life. My mom taught us to offer help to blind people crossing the street. My first babysitter was blind, and I didn't think much of it. I even used to hide from her as a game. She took care of us, fed us, walked with us, and rode the bus. My uncle is also blind and has worked at the same hospital longer than I've been alive. Even with all that exposure, I didn't truly understand what it means or what it meant to be blind. That changed when I was about the age of 13. I was admitted for a sleep study for unrelated reasons, and a doctor noticed something unusual in my eyes. After multiple appointments with retinal specialists, they diagnosed me as legally blind with retinitis pigmentosa. It was a shock, but also an explanation. Suddenly, the things I struggled with made sense. For my mom, it was much harder to learn that her son had a rare genetic eye disease. In seventh grade, I was given a choice. Start learning Braille and Orientation and Mobility, or O&M, right away, or wait until high school. I chose to start immediately, and I'm glad I did. At that point, I didn't feel ashamed of being blind. In fact, I was excited. I told my friends when I got back to school, but their reaction changed everything. They told others, and soon they began avoiding me. That was the moment I learned that blindness to others meant something very, very different. From then on, I became more selective about who I told and when I used my cane. That summer, I attended programs at the Romney School for the Blind. I earned my first leadership award there. I also visited places like Gallaudet University for the Deaf and the headquarters of the National Federation of the Blind. There, I had my first real conversations about blindness. But even then, I didn't fully understand what was possible. I remember saying that I would never let a blind person cut my hair. I even saw that the now President Rick Abono driving a car and thought maybe I could still drive someday. I had hope, but not yet clarity, so I kept on searching. I attended NASA Space Camp for visually impaired students throughout high school. I joined programs that took blind students skiing, whitewater rafting, and zip lining. At 16, I was selected to raft the Grand Canyon. I was surrounded by blind people doing incredible things. But despite all these experiences, something was missing. None of these programs fully changed how I understood blindness. That began to shift in my junior year when my O&M instructor told me about people with my condition, retinitis pigmentosa, who never fully accepted blindness or learned the skills they needed. He also told me about the Louisiana Center for the Blind. And around the same time, I realized how easily blind students can fall through the cracks. I had not been introduced to access technology early enough. I had to fight for what I needed. And in college, the fight continued. I studied cybersecurity, but the systems we relied on, websites, course platforms, exams, weren't accessible. When I raised concerns, I was asked to prove it. Even when I did, little changed. When COVID moved everything online, the barriers became overwhelming and I had to withdraw. That was the turning point. I made a decision. I was going to live as a blind person, fully and without apology. I committed to using my cane everywhere outside my home. I decided that if people had a problem with it, those weren't the people I needed in my life. Shortly after, I reconnected with the National Federation of the Blind through members in West Virginia. Listening to their stories brought back the hope I had felt years before. But this time, it was different. When I shared my story, they didn't measure me by how much vision I had. They accepted me completely. Through them, I learned about my rights, about advocacy, and about what was truly possible. They helped me access resources and supported my decision to attend the Louisiana Center for the Blind, even when others in my life doubted it. The experience changed everything. At the center, I learned practical skills like cooking, cleaning, and technology while wearing learning shades. But more importantly, it changed how I saw myself. I stopped thinking of myself as, quote, a person with some vision trying not to be blind, unquote. I accepted that I am a blind person,
that blindness does not limit my ability to live a full life. I became adaptable. I gained confidence. I developed real independence. Today, I serve as the president of the National Federation of the Blind of West Virginia. I am working toward becoming a certified orientation and mobility instructor so I can help others navigate their own journeys. Looking back, I've had many experiences as a blind person, some exciting, some difficult, some transformative. But no organization has a greater impact on how I understand blindness than the National Federation of the Blind. They didn't just teach me skills, they taught me to expect more from life. And now I want others to know what I didn't know at the beginning. You have rights. You have options. And you are capable of far more than you may believe right now. If you're at the start of your journey, I encourage you to connect, to learn, and to share your story. You never know who it might reach or how it may change their life. For our next story, let's pay a visit to the American Council of the Blind at acb.org. And travel tips from ACB leaders, compiled by Deborah Armstrong. With the summer convention nearly upon us, we thought it would be helpful to collect some ideas to make your travel easier. I would first like to tell you about scarves. Yes, scarves. In the summer, you don't want to tote around a load of heavy clothing, especially if the only cold gusts you'll encounter are on the air-conditioned plane. So, I always pack a warm, fluffy scarf in my purse or laptop bag. And yes, guys, you too can wear scarves. Get something that wraps around your neck and head, because that's where we lose most of our body heat. Meeting rooms can also be chilly, so a light sweater can live in your main suitcase to supplement that all-purpose scarf. Many ACB leaders, despite years of independent travel, still choose to ask an airline employee to assist when transferring to a connecting flight. If they bring a wheelchair, which is often the case, you can have it tote your luggage while the person guiding you pushes your suitcase, and not you in that chair. Michael Byington suggests that you might consider accepting the chair. He points out that airport workers know how to move wheeled conveyances through crowded airports efficiently and may not be as skilled at guiding you through crowds. President Lewis taught her dog to run alongside the chair efficiently by giving it a bit more leash and hand signals to direct it when to turn. If you use a guide dog, many leaders suggest that you get information about the pet relief area inside the airport before you go. You can find this on most airports' maps and use your favorite AI agent to describe the location to you. Or call the airport and write down the information so you can quickly get assistance if needed. Many airport workers may not know where the pet relief area is located, so having this information handy can save time. Also remember that AIRA is free at most major airports, and they have maps that they can consult to help you find pet relief, locate food, restrooms, and your connecting flight's gate. Artist Bazin submitted these recommendations. Plan for delays. Bring snacks or sandwiches, a water bottle filled at the airport, and things to do, a book to read, a note taker to write, etc. Have flight times, flight numbers, numbers to call, or links for changing flights if necessary. Customer service is swamped when there are delays, so if you can make the changes yourself, it does help. Bring a couple extra outfits in case you have to stay an extra day or have spills. She also brings at least one extra day of medication and vitamins. I'm a fan of reversible clothing because you can wear the dirty side next to your skin and get 2 days of wear out of each shirt or pair of pants. Check travel websites for reversible travel clothing. They also sell packets of mild laundry detergent you can use in a hotel sink. Another cool travel innovation is inflatable hangers. Frequent traveler and presenter on transportation Ron Brooks has a three-step approach to traveling with his guide dog. Step one is to check the paperwork. Air travel with a guide dog requires paperwork.
The paperwork you'll need to complete will depend on whether your flight is domestic or international, and on whether there are any flight segments of more than 8 hours. Every airline handles its service animal paperwork a bit differently, so ensure that you know the procedures on the airline you're planning to use. And start early. Paperwork for domestic air travel can be completed at any time, but 48 hours in advance of the flight is recommended. Ron's step two involves planned packing. Depending on the nature and length of your trip, where you'll be staying, and your preferences, you will need to make decisions about what to pack. Think about whether you plan to bring your dog's food upon arrival. You should also think about any supplies that you might need, such as grooming equipment, dog boots for very cold, hot, or snowy weather, a mat for your dog's comfort in a hotel room, tent, or wherever you happen to be staying, toys, any required medication, and, of course, pickup bags. And here's a pro tip. If you travel often, get a second set of the supplies you plan to pack regularly. It saves time. And even if you choose to check your dog's food or buy it upon arrival, bring two meals in your carry-on luggage, because no guide dog appreciates missing meals if the airline loses your bag. Same goes for required medications. Do not check them. They are more useful in your carry-on bag. Ron's third step ensures your dog's mental health. He suggests that you turn your travel day into one big happy habit. Travel days can be chaotic, and most dogs and people do not thrive in chaos. Here are a few tips he suggested for keeping things calm, cool, and collected. First, pack as much as you can on the evening before travel. It reduces stress and the need to rush. Reduce the amount of food and water you give your dog on the morning of your trip. How much depends on your dog, on the length of your trip, and your dog's familiarity with travel. Give your dog lots of time in their favorite relief spot just before leaving for the airport. Air travel is unpredictable, and airport pet relief areas are not generally happy places for your dog, so give them a good last-minute break in familiar surroundings before you leave. Give your dog attention along the way. No matter how your trip is going, take a few seconds to give your dog a pet. Will make both of you feel better. Limit interactions between other people and your dog. Air travel, even the part that involves lying at your feet or waiting in the departure lounge, represents work for your dog. Keep their work simple by limiting their interactions with other people. And finally, pack your patience and sense of humor in your carry-on luggage. Whether it's a poorly timed rideshare denial, a paperwork glitch at the airport, a flight delay, or something else, travel days can be stressful. Your dog will react to the stress you feel, so approach your day with curiosity, patience, and a sense of humor. And remember, the goal is getting there. Everything else is just noise. Leaders besides Ron also focused on packing. Peter Hyde suggests wrapping a rubber band around medication containers to ensure that they won't pop open when your bag gets jostled. I use rubber bands to mark the outside doorknob on my hotel room so I can quickly ensure I'm at the right door. I also use rubber bands if I need to keep matching clothes on hangers together. Another rubber band trick is to use one to wrap a shirt over a hanger around a towel curtain rod. Or a shower curtain rod, that is, so you can hang the shirt over the shower steam to quickly remove wrinkles. If you need to mark the right side up for a hotel key card, I use a Band-Aid, which easily peels off when it's time to return the card. Most leaders agree that medication needs to be stored in your carry-on, and to take full advantage of the two items you are allowed to bring on the plane. For example, if you normally carry a small backpack or purse, investigate the size limitations for your airline and possibly use larger bags if permitted. For example, substitute a large string bag for a purse or a larger laptop bag that can hold more than your computer. Don't forget to leave room for stuff you purchased to bring back home. Pack a good pair of walking shoes. You'll be doing a lot of walking at the convention.
Be sure you've already broken them in and that they have closed toes for your safety. Remember to bring your sunscreen and bug spray, especially if you're going on a tour. A sun hat is also useful. And for those who burn easily, sunburn ointment can help. And whether you use your dog or not, pack an extra cane in your luggage. We hope these tips, gathered from a group of frequent ACB travelers, will help keep the trip enjoyable. Our next story this week comes from the Associated Press, and you can find them online at apnews.com. Trump's actions signal a move toward institutionalizing people with disabilities, advocates warn. And this story was written by Annie Ma and published on July 1st. For decades, disabled people have fought for their rights to go to school and live alongside peers without disabilities, rights that some fear could be losing ground under the Trump administration. Last month, the Department of Education announced that it would shift oversight of special education to the Department of Health and Human Services, led by Robert F. Kennedy Jr., whose comments on the limits of disabilities such as autism have drawn sharp rebukes from advocates and lawmakers. Meanwhile, after a White House push to police homelessness, the Department of Justice released guidance that lowered the barrier to institutionalizing any person with a disability. Taken together, the actions signal a worrying return to a reality where people with disabilities are pushed to the margins of society, advocates said. It's a direct frontal assault on the rights of people with disabilities to live their lives the way that people who are non-disabled live their lives, said Celine Almazan, legal director for the Council of Parent Attorneys and Advocates. I quote, I can't imagine that as a country, that would be something that we would agree to or go back to. The move away from confining people with disabilities. Since the 1960s, legislation and court decisions have expanded supports and protections for people with disabilities to go to school with non-disabled peers and to live and work in their communities. Before that, people with mental illnesses and developmental and intellectual disabilities were largely confined to institutions. Advocates have pushed back on what is known as the, quote, medical model, unquote, where an individual's disability is viewed as a defect to be cured. Instead, under a social model of disability, differences can be accommodated and supported as people with and without disabilities learn and work alongside each other. Families and advocates have warned that moving special education to a health department marks a return to the medical model. They also have been angered by Kennedy's attempts to link vaccines to autism, going against decades of research that show no such link, and his framing of autism as a debilitating disease. Kennedy's comments last year, where he said children with autism would never write a poem, pay taxes, or hold a job, raised questions about how he would oversee an agency meant to help students develop these skills. Kennedy later said that he was referring to people with severe autism, or those who are nonverbal. Quote, many of the things that he said autistic people will never do, special education is in charge of making sure students with disabilities have the opportunity to do, said Zoe Gross, director of advocacy at the Autistic Self-Advocacy Network. Will he execute that faithfully, or does he consider disabled students a lost cause until we find some medical cure? Unquote. The Supreme Court weighs in on disabilities. In 1999, the Supreme Court ruled that segregating disabled people who are otherwise able to live in their community with proper supports was a form of discrimination. The Olmstead versus LC decision that led to requirements that government agencies provide disability services in the most integrated setting possible in mainstream schools, homes, and workplaces. But in a memo issued this June, the Department of Justice's Office of Legal Counsel upended that guidance.
It argued that neither the Americans with Disabilities Act nor Section 504, two major disability rights laws, require states to provide services in the most mainstream setting. While the memo does not change the law, it signals how federal agencies may interpret and enforce civil rights issues related to the topic. It could embolden states or school districts to decline to support people with disabilities in mainstream environments. The White House has already acted on a similar philosophy. Last year, President Donald Trump issued an executive order on homelessness that endorsed civil commitment, where a court orders individuals into involuntary hospitalization or treatment programs. Trump directed HHS to reduce barriers to institutionalizing people with mental illnesses. In its memo, the Justice Department acknowledged its interpretation of the Supreme Court's Olmstead decision is, quote, out of step, unquote, with the common understanding. If a state starts to provide services in institutional settings, legal challenges likely would follow, the department said. The Republican administration's steps fit a worldview in which the government has no obligation to support people with disabilities, said Claudia Center, legal director at Disability Rights Education and Defense Fund. Quote, it's dark and it's awful, Center said, and I think it's contrary to the majority view in our country. It's out of touch with where our society is, unquote. Families say their kids thrive in mainstream classes. The moves have created a deep sense of uncertainty for students with disabilities. Lindsay Althaus says home and community-based services in Northwest Ohio have been instrumental to her family. Her 12-year-old son, Whitman, has autism and a neurological disorder called apraxia, in which the brain struggles to tell muscles how to move to form words or perform other motor skills. For some of his school career, with proper support services, Whitman was able to spend much of his school day in a classroom that included kids without disabilities. Through a Medicaid waiver program, Althaus pays her mother to care for Whitman in her absence. That allows him to spend time out in the community with his grandmother while Althaus and her husband are working or away with their daughter. Under the Justice Department's new interpretation of Olmstead, states would have fewer obligations to fund and support these programs. Kennedy, in testimony to lawmakers on Capitol Hill earlier this year, criticized similar programs as subject to fraud. Quote, we want to be able to have him in the community, said Althaus, who works as a disability rights advocate. It's just starting to feel like Whitman's not going to be welcome anymore. We're going back to this. You're either perfect or you're not in the light, unquote. For many students with disabilities, schools are where they receive the majority of their support services and where they are integrated among their peers. Before Magda Narcissus, 8-year-old son, who is autistic and nonverbal, started public school in Maryland, his preschool experience has largely been defined by being kicked out of things, she said. In school, Narcissus said, she found teachers and staff members who understood her son's needs and told her to stop apologizing for them. A program at his school called Fantastic Friends teaches mainstream fifth graders about autism, and they spend recesses with children in the autism program. Every year, Narcissus said, there is a wait list to be a Fantastic Friend. Narcissus said that it has been difficult to see the ways autism in particular has become politicized. Every child is entitled to a public education in this country, Narcissus said, and special education is a response to the fact that some children have differences that require additional support. Regardless of his diagnosis, his right to an education is not a medical issue, she said, but rather a question of equity and access in a society that often pushes disabled people to the margins. Quote, there are a lot of kids like him out there, and I sometimes wonder, what did we used to do, Narcissus said. I can't believe that it was better, unquote.
And for our next story on this week's program, we're going to make a hard 180-degree turn here and go to the U.S. Fish and Wildlife Service. And this will be helpful if you are listening from the Pacific Northwest or you are traveling there this summer. Nature for Everyone, Creating Accessible Outdoor Spaces in Oregon. 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At the U.S. Fish and Wildlife Service, we're committed to ensuring that people of all abilities can experience the beauty of Oregon's outdoors. From improving trails to hosting inclusive adaptive events, we're working to remove barriers and create opportunities for the disability community to connect with nature. Building accessible spaces. Access starts with infrastructure. We're upgrading trails and facilities across Oregon, like the newly improved trail at William L. Finley National Wildlife Refuge, designed to make the outdoor experience enjoyable for visitors of all abilities. Providing vital information. Planning matters. We're expanding trail information using standards developed by our partner, Access Recreation, so visitors can make informed choices before heading out. For example, the photo guide to the Tualatin National Wildlife Refuge helps visitors understand available amenities and on-the-ground conditions, making it easier to plan a visit that meets their needs. Infrastructure and information are important, but real accessibility means creating spaces where people feel welcome and supported. That's why we've partnered with Adventures Without Limits and Oregon Spinal Cord Injury Connection to host adaptive hiking, paddling, and fishing events in Oregon. Adaptive hikes and paddles. We've co-hosted midday hikes at Tualatin River National Wildlife Refuge and evening paddles on the Tualatin River at Cook Park. Each event includes a birding component led by service staff, while Adventures Without Limits and the Oregon Spinal Cord Injury Connection focus on safety and adaptive gear. Even when birds are scarce, we share tips for identifying species and using tools like the Merlin Bird ID app, encouraging participants to keep birding beyond the event. Adaptive fishing adventures. Fishing is a timeless way to connect with nature, and we're making it accessible for visitors to enjoy. Our adaptive fishing events have taken place at Blue Lake in Portland, St. Louis Fish Ponds in Gervais, Junction City Fish Ponds, Expo Pond in Medford, and Big Creek Reservoir in Newport. We choose locations on public land with accessible infrastructure and high success rates, often where trout have just been stocked or where invasive fish populations provide plenty of opportunities for a catch. 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At the event, service staff and partners provide rods rigged for target species and adaptive equipment for individuals with limited hand function. And when the fish are biting, we clean them and share favorite recipes because nothing beats enjoying the rewards of a great day outdoors. Thoughtful planning for real accessibility. Planning an accessible event means more than picking an accessible location. Our partners serving the disability community also help us consider things like public transportation options for those who rely on them, weather conditions, avoiding extremely rainy, hot, cold seasons, especially for individuals with spinal cord injuries who face thermoregulation challenges, and event timing, avoiding early mornings and instead scheduling midday or evening activities to accommodate visitors who need more time to get ready in the morning or who work during the day. Looking ahead, our mission is simple. Make Oregon's wild places more welcoming for everyone. We're expanding partnerships, hosting more adaptive events, and finding new ways to connect people with nature on our refuges and beyond. Together, we can build a vibrant community that celebrates the outdoors and ensures that everyone has the chance to enjoy it.
And if you have just joined us, you are listening to the Blindness and Disability News Hour from Mind's Eye Radio in Belleville, Illinois. This program covers the week of July 5th, 2026. Thanks for joining us, and now back to the program. We kick off the second half of this week's program with a visit to the American Foundation for the Blind.

hardware refreshes in recent years, and a particular emphasis on providing more affordable entry points into the Apple ecosystem. In addition to the newly released hardware, Apple has recently announced significant accessibility enhancements that are expected to arrive later this year. We'll take a look at both the new devices and some of the accessibility features that may be of particular interest to Access World readers. And first, let's hear about the MacBook Neo, and that's spelled N-E-O. The MacBook Neo is the newest addition to Apple's laptop lineup and is positioned as a more affordable alternative to the MacBook Air and MacBook Pro. Starting at $599, it's Apple's least expensive MacBook to date. The Neo is powered by the A18 Pro processor, the same chip used on the iPhone 16 Pro. It features a 13-inch Liquid Retina display, 8 gigabytes of unified memory, and up to 16 hours of battery life. The laptop includes two USB-C ports, a headphone jack, dual microphones, and two speakers supporting spatial audio and Dolby Atmos. Weighing just 2.7 pounds, the Neo is designed to be highly portable while still providing enough performance for everyday tasks such as web browsing, productivity, media consumption, and Apple Intelligence features. The base $599 configuration includes 256 gigabytes of storage, and a $699 model increases storage to 512 gigabytes and adds Touch ID support. Available colors include blush, indigo, silver, and citrus. Next is the MacBook Air. Apple also updated the MacBook Air with its new M5 processor. The refreshed Air maintains the same overall design while providing increased performance and improved efficiency. The base configuration now includes 512 gigabytes of storage, up to 18 hours of battery life, and support for spatial audio and Dolby Atmos. The MacBook Air is available in sky blue, midnight, silver, and starlight, and prices start at $1,099 for the 13-inch model and $1,299 for the 15-inch version. Next is the iPhone 17e. The iPhone 17e is Apple's newest entry-level smartphone and is intended for users who want a modern iPhone experience without the cost of a flagship model. The device features a 6.1-inch Super Retina XDR display, MagSafe support, and battery life rated for up to 26 hours of video playback. The display uses Ceramic Shield 2, which Apple says offers significantly improved durability and scratch resistance compared to previous generations. Powered by the A19 processor, the iPhone 17e supports all Apple Intelligence features and delivers performance that should be more than sufficient for everyday use. The phone includes a single 48-megapixel fusion camera on the rear. While it lacks the ultra-wide and telephone lenses found on more expensive iPhone models, it uses the same primary camera system found in the standard iPhone 17 lineup. The front-facing camera remains unchanged from the previous generation. Physical controls include the action button, volume controls, and side button. Unlike other iPhone 17 models, the 17e does not include a dedicated camera control button. The iPhone 17e fully supports Apple's Find My network and works with AirTags. However, because it does not include an ultra-wideband chip, precision finding is not available. The phone is available in 256GB and 512GB configurations. Pricing starts at $599 for the 256GB model and $799 for the 512GB version. Color options include black, white, and soft pink. Now let's look at the iPad Air. 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

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Systems equipped with the M5 Max processor start at $3599 for the 14-inch version and $3899 for the 16-inch model. Apple also introduced two new external displays. The Studio Display starts at $1599, where the Studio Display XDR begins at $3299. And finally, accessibility updates. In addition to its hardware releases, Apple previewed a number of accessibility improvements that are expected to arrive later this year. Of particular interest to voiceover users are significant enhancements to image recognition and scene description capabilities powered by Apple Intelligence. These features are designed to provide richer description of both on-screen content and real-world environments, helping users better understand images, objects, and surroundings through spoken feedback. Apple has also announced a variety of additional accessibility improvements across its platforms. And you can review a list of those accessibility improvements by visiting apple.com/newsroom. And in conclusion, Apple's recent hardware refresh introduced new options across nearly every major product category, from the budget-friendly MacBook Neo and iPhone 17e to updated MacBook Air, iPad Air, and MacBook Pro models. Combined with the accessibility enhancements Apple has previewed for later this year, these updates demonstrate the company's continued focus on expanding both the capabilities and accessibility of its ecosystem. We continue with this week's edition of the Blindness and Disability News Hour with an old favorite of ours, NLS Music Notes, from the National Library Service for the Blind and Physically Handicapped, which is a service of the Library of Congress, and you can find them at blogs.loc.gov. And we're going to read this morning a post actually from July 2nd, so it was appropriate for this past weekend. Remembering Pershing's Own on Independence Day, military band music in the NLS collection. And this, again, was posted on July 2nd and written by or presented by Brian McCurdy. But this is a guest post written by Carter Rawson. In the spirit of Independence Day, let us recall General John Blackjack Pershing, a singular figure in the evolution of the band music we so enjoy on our celebration of July 4th. Pershing, perhaps most famously known as commander of the American Expeditionary Force during World War I, was also an unlikely savior of French musical tradition. For music historians and military band enthusiasts, the signing of the armistice in 1918 that ended World War I signaled a musical renaissance for the U.S. Army, which led to the formation of a permanent band at the commander's behest. During the war, Pershing took a distinct personal interest in improving the quality of music in the U.S. Army as a matter of morale while stationed at Chaumont in France. Pershing, having witnessed local French military bands with excellent musical training, requested New York Symphony director Walter Damrosch in late 1918 to expose occupying U.S. soldiers with musical aptitude to French music instruction and repertoire.
Damrosch was then introduced to Chaumont music instructor Francis Casadesus. The two began a unique collaboration in the autumn of 1918 and the winter of 1919 to train the best available American soldier musicians at Chaumont with more rigorous instruction. The training program produced the AEF General Headquarters Band, which became a successful prototype for a permanent U.S. Army band. Possessing the rare strength of character that allowed him to function as musician, pedagogue, and impresario, Damrosch himself permanently changed the landscape for cross-cultural exchange with French music and musicianship. Not only did he succeed in standing up a nascent army band program overseas for rotation back to the U.S., Damrosch leveraged Pershing's support to launch the Conservatoire Américain de Fontainebleau in the summer of 1921. The school has since trained generations of budding American music students, including Aaron Copland, Roy Harris, and Elliot Carter. In January of 1922 was the formal debut of Pershing's Own, the U.S. Army Band, and the rest is history. In this long summer of virtual concerts and backyard picnics, the NLS music section offers this delightful assortment of military band music in our collection to bring the best of July 4th spirit from the National Mall to your home. Below is a selection of songs popularized by American military bands, as well as other selections related to this post available from the NLS music section collection. To borrow any materials mentioned in this blog, you may access Bard or contact the music section by phone at 1-800-424-8567 and press option 2, or email us at nlsm@loc.gov. And in audiobooks by Walter Damrosch himself, Exploring Theme and Variation, How to Say the Same Thing Musically in Many Ways. Walter Damrosch introduces the audience to the variation form, using examples from Beethoven's Fifth Symphony and Rustic Symphony by Carl Goldmark. And this can be found at DBM00030. How Music Expresses Nature. In this recording, Walter Damrosch discusses how music can express nature with the use of musical examples at DBM00221. Percussion instruments. Conductor and composer Walter Damrosch discusses the importance of percussion music in cultural life and how percussion instruments are used to define the intricate rhythms of dances in various countries. Examples illustrate the importance of percussion in the indigenous music of Africa, the Middle East, Mexico, and South America. DBM 00210. String instruments. Illustrates how string instruments can produce coloristic effects. Shows how the cello and double bass violin produce the baritone and basso equivalents of the human voice. Add DBM 00223. And finally, from Walter Damrosch, the woodwinds. Walter Damrosch discusses and illustrates the history of the woodwind and its relationship to the orchestra, using Tchaikovsky's Symphony No. 5 and the second movement of Schubert's C minor symphony as examples. And this can be found at DBM 00335. Next is The March. Sampling of different types of marches. Includes 8 sections from the classical and modern repertoire. From DBM 00196. From Gene Smith, Until the Last Trumpet Sounds, The Life of General of the Army's John J. Pershing. Portrait of the commander of the American Expeditionary Force in France in 1918. Chronicles his years at West Point on the Western frontier and in the Mexican and Spanish-American Wars before he led his nation's forces in World War I. Discusses the triumphs and tragedies that visited his extraordinary life. This can be found at DB 49464. And finally, in Talking Books, from Mike Worf, that's spelled W-H-O-R-F, I love to hear a military band. The brief history of military bands and the march includes musical examples by Sousa and Gilmore, as well as commentary on band music by Frederick Fennell at DBM 00345. And a few selections in Braille music.
first from Edwin Franco Goldman, On the Mall, March, arranged by Andrew Ballant and transcribed in music braille by June Gao for flute in single-line format at BRM 36849. From Charles Ives, Variations on America, for organ in bar-over-bar format at BRM 22307. And several selections from John Philip Sousa, El Capitan, a march, for piano in bar-over-bar format at BRM 07276. The Stars and Stripes Forever March, for piano in bar-over-bar format at BRM 00470. The Washington Post March, for piano in bar-over-bar format at BRM 07422. And finally, from Percy Granger, The Children's March, Over the Hills and Far Away, for two pianos in bar-over-bar format at BRM 00216. And finally, a selection of large print music, Happy Birthday America, which includes The Battle Cry of Freedom, This Is My Country, and God Bless America at LPM 00415. For this week's final story, let's pay a visit to Future Reflections magazine, a publication of the American Action Fund for Blind Children and Adults. How does Braille work in languages other than English? This is written by Donald Winnicke. You know all about Braille. In its most common form, each Braille symbol is made up of six dots, with two columns of three dots in each one. The Braille code was first used in France somewhere around 1824. Its originator, Louis Braille, was French. By 2024, more than 150 languages had approved Braille codes, and the list is still growing. There are Braille codes for Arabic, Bengali, Chinese, both simplified and traditional, English, Farsi, Hawaiian, Hebrew, Japanese, Korean, Navajo, and languages all the way down the alphabet to Zulu. Not surprisingly, there is a Braille code for the, quote, universal language, unquote, called Esperanto, and there are even rumors of developments toward Klingon Braille. Today, there are active developments in the creation of an updated version of Braille for Yiddish, and there are efforts to develop Braille in languages of indigenous people in North America and Oceania. Navajo Braille is in active use to expand the number of speakers and readers of Navajo. It is becoming part of the curriculum recognized by the Navajo Nation Department of Diné Education, or NNDODE. Uniquely, Hebrew Braille, as used in the USA and most of the world, is different from Hebrew Braille as used in Israel and for Biblical Hebrew. Another even more detailed code for Hebrew Braille is used for cantillation, the ritualistic chanting of Hebrew scripture used in Jewish worship. Similarly, Arabic Braille is used in secular documents such as newspapers, menus, and non-religious books, and it's different from the Arabic Braille used in religious materials and for Qur'an, and in representing the different chanting styles used when reading the Holy Qur'an aloud. Across the Islamic world, there are variations in how the Holy Quran is represented in Braille, and a group of scholars is working toward unification of all the Quranic Braille codes. All of this is to ensure that the contents are pronounced faithfully in their specific uses. Today, there are even Braille codes for biblical languages no longer in common spoken use. These codes are used by linguists and historians to study and conserve these languages and particular kinds of content. All of these codes use the standard six-dot Braille cell to represent symbols, punctuation, and accent marks. With the rise of electronic Braille devices, eight-dot Braille codes are becoming more common. In eight-dot Braille, the Braille cell is made up of two columns of four dots each. In addition, two dots are used to indicate capitalization, punctuation marks, numbers, and other features in a way that is more compact than is possible with six-dot Braille. However,
8-dot Braille is not yet in widespread use. So how does Braille work in languages other than English? In most cases, Braille in other languages works much as it does in English. Specific symbols represent each letter in the alphabet. In the Romance languages, French, Italian, Portuguese, Romanian, and Spanish, the letters are mostly the same as used in Unified English Braille, or UEB. Additional Braille symbols represent letters that have diacritics or other markings. The same is true for other languages such as Vietnamese Braille. Most Braille codes included uncontracted or grade 1 and contracted grade 2 forms, but some languages don't use contractions much of the time. For example, while there is a contracted form of Spanish Braille, uncontracted Spanish is the norm. Russian Braille is only represented in uncontracted form. Uniquely, Vietnamese actually has a grade 0 form that is analogous to uncontracted Braille in UEB. Grade 1 Vietnamese Braille contains some contractions, and grade 2 Vietnamese contains all of the available contractions. Speaking of contractions, you may be interested to know that Braille on pharmaceutical packaging is always written in uncontracted form. Many languages do not use the Latin alphabet with which we are familiar in the United States, but they have alphabets of their own. In such cases, there are Braille symbols for each letter or symbol and additional Braille symbols for diacritics. In languages with an alphabet where, in print, consonants are represented with a letter-like symbol and vowels are represented with diacritics or markings above and or below a letter, Braille works the same way. However, in Braille, while a diacritic is placed before the symbol it applies to in Romance languages, in Arabic, the vowel is placed after the letter to which it applies. You may know that Arabic, Farsi, Hebrew, and Urdu are languages that are written from right to left in print. However, no matter how a language is written in print, all Braille is written from left to right. Some unique challenges. Some languages are written quite differently from English. In print, the Korean language is represented in blocks of 2, 3, 4, and sometimes more symbols, arranged in a small table with up to 4 cells. As a result, Korean is written in two-dimensional blocks rather than as a linear list of letters, with each block analogous to a symbol. However, Korean Braille symbols are written on the same line, the same way that UEB is written. In print, Korean has 14 consonants and 10 vowels. Depending on its placement within a word, a consonant or vowel might be represented with a different Braille symbol. It may not be represented at all if it is a silent letter. In print, Japanese uses at least three symbol systems. Kanji are Chinese symbols adapted for use in Japanese print. Hiragana symbols are used for indigenous Japanese words, and katakana symbols are used for loan words or words derived from another language. Both hiragana and katakana are phonetic lettering systems. In fact, both hiragana and katakana contain the same sounds. A reader of Japanese in print knows what sort of word they are reading by the symbols used. However, in Japanese Braille, all words are represented in phonetic symbols. This makes it possible for a tactile reader to read the sound of the words, whether the words are written in print using kanji, hiragana, or katakana. However, the Braille reader has to learn separately where a word came from. Also, just as the case in English, some hiragana and katakana symbols have different sounds depending on where they appear in a word and sometimes depend on the word itself, similar to the way the C in English sounds different in cat and cyber. This means that in Japanese Braille, a word may be spelled differently in print and Braille, so the pronunciation is represented properly in Braille. Braille has come a long way since Louis Braille's first attempts in the early 1800s. The simple 6-dot cell that Louis Braille devised as a teenager in Paris proved to be remarkably versatile, adapting to myriad human needs and cultures throughout the years.
And that about wraps up this week's edition of the Blindness and Disability News Hour from Mind's Eye Radio. This program covers the week of July 5th, 2026. My name is Bill. Thanks for joining us this week. This program, as always, is a production and presentation of Mind's Eye Radio in Belleville, Illinois. Thanks for joining us. Stay cool. Stay safe. Keep your pets hydrated. Be good. See you. Bye.

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5: Well, the weather today from AccuWeather, from the Florida Times Union, it looks like it's going to be kind of a scorcher with a high of 97. So it's going to be hot. Thunderstorms may be around in the evening. So the probability of precipitation is around 55%. Tonight, the low will be 75, so it'll cool down a little bit and be partly cloudy. On Saturday, we have high temperatures of 96 and the lows of 74. Looks like we'll be having some more sunshine, and it will be hot, with a stray thunderstorm around 55% today. We're going to get some rain and a thunderstorm in the evening, with the probability of precipitation going up to about 60%, but it's still going to be hot at 93 degrees with a low again of about 75. On Monday, we're going to see some more rain and thunderstorms and increase quite a bit, so be prepared for some rain at about 85% probability with a low of 72. Tuesday, it will cool down a bit, degrees, a low of 73, and some cloudy weather and some more showers with a precipitation around 70%. So, around.
6: No, opponents urge ramping up in solar. JEA customers will pay higher base rates for their electric water and sewer service starting in October of the PAC among Florida's municipal utilities. For a typical residential customer, JEA's average bill from June 2025 to May 2026 was 17th highest among 7 utilities tracked by the Florida Municipal Electric Association. The JEA board on June 30 approved raising the base rate portion of the electric bill that covers the utility's debt payments, equipment purchases, salaries, annual contributions to the City of Jacksonville, environmental regulations, construction and upkeep of the electric system, and the purchase of the power from the plant Vogtle nuclear in Georgia. JEA has been boosting the base rate since 2021, when it was $76 for a typical residential customer using 1,000 kilowatt hours of electricity. The base rate currently is $91.62, and it will be $99.15 starting October 1st for that typical customer. The increases have been mainly driven by the high cost of buying electricity from Plant Vogtle because of an agreement JEA entered into in 2008. Going forward, JEA plans to build a new natural gas-fired electric plant at a cost of up to $1.57 billion, so it can replace the aging Northside Generating Station Unit 3. That puts pressure on base rates, but board members said the new plant is needed to ensure JEA isn't caught short on delivering electricity to its customers. If you don't do the rate increase, you put reliability at risk, board member Joe DeSalvo said. That's the bottom line. Board Chair M.G. Orender said JEA has been examining replacement of Northside 3 since 2018. There's a reason we're doing this. We have a plant that's 50 years old. There's no guarantee how long she's going to chug along, and this puts us ahead of the curve so we can provide the best service for our rate payers. The base rate does not include the fuel charge part of the bill. That charge is based on JEA's actual cost of purchasing fuel, such as natural gas, pet coke, and coal for generating electricity, and it changes monthly. Over the past year, the fuel charge has been as high as $59.68 in April and as low as $35.90 in November for a residential customer using 1,000 kilowatt hours. The rest of the electric bill is state and city taxes and fees. Water sustainability regulations drive up JEA water rates. For water and sewer service, the combined cost will go from $89.52 per month, including taxes and fees, to $95.34 per month for a typical resident, for a typical potential customer using 6,000 gallons of water with a 3/4-inch meter. The increase in water and sewer rates stems from keeping pace with growth in the Jacksonville area and meeting environmental regulations for sustainability of Florida's water resources. Most JEA customers get both electricity and water service from the utility. We expect combined electric and water rates will remain among the lowest in Florida compared with peer utilities, even with the rate adjustments, JEA spokeswoman Karen McAllister said. Electric rate increase opponents urge investment in solar. Three people spoke during the rate hearing before the board voted. They all urged JEA to ramp up investment in solar, calling it a more affordable option than electricity generated by burning fossil fuels. Continuously raising rates without properly evaluating and utilizing the benefit of solar while wages for many of us continue to lag behind is not right, sustainable, or fair, said Leah Farrell, affordability associate with Solar United Neighbors. Expanding energy efficient programs, increasing investments in clean energy programs, and reducing dependence on volatile fossil fuels can help stabilize costs while creating a cleaner and healthier future for Jacksonville, said Susan Sapp, senior campaign organizer for the Sierra Club's Beyond Coal campaign. The board plans to get a presentation from utility staff later this year that examines how solar power stacks up against electricity generated by fossils. I think we all agree we have a responsibility to at least understand the merits and then make what we think is the best decision for our customers, board member Arthur Adams said.
4: And here's a story from WJCT's own product, Jacksonville Today, also known as Jax Today. Forecasters scale back storm predictions for this hurricane season. Colorado State University and AccuWeather both reduced the number of tropical storms and hurricanes they expect. This story is by Jim Turner from News Service of Florida. With the label of weather, forecasters scale back storm predictions for this hurricane season. And there is one image showing Hurricane Helene which left significant damage in Madison County in September of 2024, Mike Exline from the News Service of Florida filed that image. And concerning Jacksonville Today, our own product here at WJCT, this is free local news and info. Comes to your inbox if you wish, 6 a.m. Monday through Friday, and you can sign up for the Jacksonville Today newsletter. Now for the story. Storm forecasters have further downgraded predictions a little more than a month into the 2026 Atlantic hurricane season, which so far produced a single named tropical system. For a season initially anticipated to be, quote, somewhat above, or that's somewhat below normal, Colorado State University researchers on Wednesday reduced their projections for the number of named systems and the duration of activity, stating they, quote, now anticipate a well below normal season. A day earlier, the private meteorological firm AccuWeather slightly reduced the range of named storms it predicted to develop in the Atlantic Basin. In both cases, the forecast is tied to moderate El Nino conditions likely to intensify into a strong El Nino by mid-September, peak of the six-month hurricane season, which began June 1st. The term El Nino refers to a warming of the ocean surface waters in the central and eastern tropical Pacific Ocean and resulting low-level surface winds that can disrupt normal weather patterns across the U.S. and globally.
5: And new downtown apartments are nearing completion. A Gateway Jacks project's gaining momentum, according to Alexandria Mansfield from the Jacksonville, Florida Times-Union. Downtown Jacksonville's Gateway Jacks CEO Brian Mall recently said Square, the nine-block-use project in the downtown Jacksonville, should see its first completed component at the end of the summer. The project aims to bring more than 150 apartments, a boutique hotel, a Publix grocery store, restaurants, retail, and green space to the heart of the city. When will the first Pearl Square apartments be ready? According to Mall, the project years in the making will see its first completed building likely in September. The Vandeveer, a 205-unit apartment building at 515 North Pearl Street, will release its residential units in late summer 2026. It was the first Pearl Square project to break ground in I-24 and will include studio, one- and two-bedroom units along with a club room, co-working space, a pet spa, and a rooftop terrace with a pool and grills. It was the culmination of all that work opening it up. Mall said, one of the reasons why it is hard to do these mixed-use urban projects is that they take longer, they are more complex. You're dealing with utilities that have been in the ground for decades. There is so much hard work and effort being done by hundreds of people to get a building done. There's ground floor retail, will include restaurants and other food and beverage concepts. A Japanese restaurant from restaurateur Steve Palmer of the Indigo Road Hospitality Group is expected to be among the first to open. Adjacent to the building, parks surrounding the historic Porterhouse Mansion, including a garden and lawn, will also be complete as part of the Vandeveer delivery. What's the status of the Hotel Meridell? The boutique hotel planned inside the historic former Ambassador Hotel is under construction and moving in phases. Gateway Jacks is currently performing work to make the building weathertight, stabilizing a structure that has been exposed to the elements for years. The company has requested additional city approvals for complete work, including brick repair and window installation, before the full redesign can be wrapped. When finished, Hotel Meridell will offer 110 hotel keys, a ground floor Italian restaurant called Coletta, a cafe, a coffee shop, and a hotel bar, all operated in partnership with Steve Palmer and Indigo Road Hospitality. A parking garage being built just west of the hotel and south of the Vandeveer is also under construction. It will serve residents of both the Vandeveer and the hotel, as well as the Jacksonville Fire and Rescue Department headquarters, with roughly 100 spaces reserved for JFRD vehicles. Mall said the hotel will open shortly after the Vandeveer, adding that this will help the Pearl Square area to feel like a neighborhood again. So when is the Publix coming, and what happens to the old church building first? Demolition of the former First Baptist Church auditorium is expected to begin sometime this month, clearing the way for what Mall considers the most important anchor in all of Pearl Square. The structure will come down over the next several months. In its place, Gateway Jack's plans to build a 35,000-square-foot Publix with a full pharmacy, 250 apartment units, and on-site parking. The project, known as N7, is expected to be completed by the end of 2028 if approvals and construction proceeds on schedule. Gateway Jack's is currently working with the Downtown Investment Authority and incoming city council leadership on an incentives package that could include completion grants to help fund the infrastructure supporting the building, not the grocery store itself. Mall has been emphatic about why the Publix is non-negotiable for the project's success. Quote, "For what we're creating downtown, a grocery store is absolutely critical to what we're producing," he said. What is the N4 building downtown? Passerbys may see a building labeled N4 to the north of the Vandeveer. Gateway Jack's is constructing a building at 425 Beaver Street with approximately 275 apartment units and just under 24,000 square feet of retail space. The project is under construction and expected to be complete in May. A name for the building has not yet been announced, but Gateway is in conversations with restaurant concepts from Atlanta and Denver for the ground floor retail space, though no deals have been signed publicly. What's happening with the old parking garages downtown? Two parking structures in the Pearl Square footprint are being modernized as part of the neighborhood's retail activation strategy. The Lighthouse Garage, 721 North Pearl Street, formerly owned by First Baptist Church, is being partially renovated to add approximately 15,000 to 16,000 square feet of ground floor retail along Beaver Street, creating a pedestrian shopping corridor. The upper floors will retain 693 parking spaces with upgraded lighting and an exterior elevator. That renovation is expected to be completed by the end of 2026. The Hogan Street Garage, known as N6, will undergo a similar upgrade. Work is expected to begin at the start of 2027 and be complete by the end of that year. "We want our parking to feel very seamless," Mall said. Gateway Jack's is also working with the city and the Florida Department of Transportation to redesign Beaver Street, reducing it from four lanes to two with a center turn lane and adding bike lanes and landscaping connecting the retail destination along the corridor. What about the high-rise and office buildings? Two more projects round out Pearl Square's Phase 1 pipeline. N8, a 22-story high-rise, has begun site and foundation work and is expected to be delivered in late 2028 or early 2029. N10, located to the public site on Beaver Street, will be a residential and retail building with a construction start anticipated for late 2027. Retail square footage are still being finalized for that project. The office building N9 is actively in design phase. Gateway Jack's is simultaneously leasing the project, hoping to have an anchor tenant in place before construction begins. Mall says the building will likely go before the city's Downtown Development Review Board before construction starts, with work beginning roughly a year from now. So what else is going on with downtown Jacksonville? Mall says he believes downtown is at a tipping point. Quote, I don't want to say we're past the tipping point, but I think with those last buildings coming online, we're right there, he said. I think the next year or two is going to be full of exciting things in downtown Jacksonville. When these buildings and parks and everything starts to come online and open is when you start seeing the proof. He pointed to a wave of projects beyond Pearl Square that are verging in the next 1 to 2 years, the University of Florida welcoming graduate students to its Jacksonville campus this fall, the Everbank Stadium renovation beginning next year, the Riverfront Plaza Parks, the Four Seasons Hotels expected to open in 2027, and Whole Foods having recently opened at One River. These projects don't take 1 or 2 years. Oftentimes, they take 4 years from permitting to building, Mall said. I think when you see everything that is coming in for the next couple of years, all of this is part of that tipping point. Mall said his goal is for Pearl Square's Phase 1 to be substantially completed, residential, retail, hotel, parks, and groceries by the end of 2028. When we think of the project in totality, the most significant part of it will be done by the end of 2028, he said. That's when the full energy of all Pearl Square will be done and felt. Well, that's really impressive. Boy, I've been waiting for downtown to be renovated or rising up again like a phoenix out of the ashes for quite a few years now, and it looks like this might be happening soon.
4: More development to come.
5: Yeah.
4: I have a story on Jonna.
6: Oh, wow. All right. NBC Universal eyes gaming business. Sources share plans after spinoff from Comcast. NBC Universal is eyeing opportunities in digital gaming through entertainment franchises as the company weighs options for future growth after its plan to 3 people with direct knowledge of the matter. And connectivity business, meanwhile, is ripe for tech investments, advantage of the massive surge in data centers and AI, these people said. No tie-ups have been discussed, and any potential deal would not happen until a period of time following the split, the people said. These are among a broad range of options the company is exploring. Comcast declined to comment on any possible deals. An interview with Reuters, Comcast CEO Brian Roberts said the company had decided the better way to move forward for the opportunities that we see for both of these businesses is to let them run independent of each other with just dedicated, great management teams and strong assets. As to the timing, he added, we just decided once you're in go mode, you know, we want to go. The announcement has ignited chatter of potential mergers and acquisitions activity for both businesses, especially at a time when television and film sales have continued to decline as people cut the cord in favor of streaming, games, and social media. Shares in Charter rose as much as 25% on Comcast announcement on speculation the two could merge. Roberts denied any suggestion the planned spinoff was a prelude to further deals. Absolutely not, he said on a June 29 call with investors. He added that it's the right move to put each company in the strongest position to create value, fully monetize its assets, and aggressively pursue its own great organic growth strategies. Other possibilities. Despite that stance, bankers, lawyers, and analysts said NBC Universal assets could become an attractive takeover target, pointing to its film and television studio, theme parks, and streaming service Peacock as higher growth businesses compared with its declining cable channels. One potential buyer could be Netflix, according to the person familiar with the matter, who said the streaming company could could view NBC Universal's studio and content library as strategically complementary, though any combination would likely face significant regulatory and structural hurdles. As part of the spinoff, Comcast will retain a 19.9% stake in NBC Universal, which the company plans to sell down over time to help avoid taxes. But to preserve the tax-free structure, the NBC Universal would need to operate independently for at least a year after the spinoff, during which period it cannot pursue a sale or a merger. At the same time, the entertainment giant could consider an MA transaction sooner as long as the parties had not previously discussed a potential deal. Comcast declined to comment on this analysis of the tax implications. Michael Cavanaugh, who will run NBC Universal following the split, added, "We have the freedom now to explore adjacent businesses where we have the right to play." Previous explorations. Roberts has had a long interest in gaming. His son, Tucker Roberts, runs Comcast's gaming division and advised his father on expanding into the Korean esports market. Comcast previously explored acquiring Activision and Electronic Arts, as well as taking an equity in Epic Gamers, maker of Fortnite, according to one person with direct knowledge of the talks. The company also has a partnership with Nintendo for theme park attractions in two animated films, the Super Mario Brothers movie and the Super Mario Galaxy movie, that each grossed more than $1 billion at the global box office. Among the major game industry companies, Take-Two may have the most valuable trove of intellectual property, including Grand Theft Auto, whose sixth installment has already recorded more than $3 billion in pre-orders ahead of its November 19 launch. Microsoft's Xbox gaming unit, whose most successful titles include Halo, Fallout, and The Elder Scrolls, may well be spun off into a separate company. Electronic Arts, a significant games publisher, is being taken private in a $55 billion deal controlled by Saudi Arabia's Public Investment Fund, private equity firm Silver Lake, and Jared Kushner's Affinity Partners. The investments are awaiting approval from the European Commission. Overall, the planned separation was greeted warmly on Wall Street as Comcast stock jumped as much as 20%. The split is expected to give Comcast greater strategic flexibility for its two businesses, signaling the end of a pipes and content empire that didn't make sense to many investors. We don't see a Netflix for NBCU deal. And no, we don't see a Comcast and Charter deal either, longtime media analyst Craig Moffett of research firm Moffett Nathanson wrote in a note following the announcement. He added, having them under the same roof didn't make either better, and the combined company has been saddled by a conglomerate discount for 15 years to reflect the suboptimal capital allocation that conglomerates demand.
4: Bill, you told us about a downtown development, and here's an article from The Beaches, 415 residences coming to former adventure landing site.
5: All right.
4: Label of business, Dateline today, 5 a.m., basically. And here is the news from Alexandria Mansfield of the Jacksonville, Florida Times Union. $120 million project on former adventure landing site breaks ground. Three key points. Travato Development Group is building a $120 million mixed-use project at the former adventure landing site in Jacksonville Beach. Point two, the development will feature 415 residential units, including workforce housing and ground-level retail space. And finally, demolition of the old structures began in May, and pre-leasing for the first units is expected in early 2028. Trovato Development Group recently broke ground on a $120 million mixed-use development at the former site of Adventure Landing in Jacksonville Beach. The 1944 Beach Boulevard location is set to become 415 residential units, including workforce housing, according to the Jacksonville Beach headquartered real estate investment and development firm. Trovato unveiled plans for the multi-use community that will combine market rate and workforce housing at its July 1st groundbreaking. The project will also include roughly 1,800 square feet of ground level retail space and a public viewing platform overlooking the Intracoastal Waterway. Dynamic Design is serving as architect on the project, with England, Thames, and Miller as civil engineer. Positioned near the base of the B.B. McCormick Bridge, the development will serve as a visual gateway into the city and include a new Welcome to Jacksonville Beach greeting sign. Jacksonville Beach is home to Trovato, and this project continues our effort to bring an upscale coastal lifestyle to our community, said Ellis Lancaster, Trovato's director of development, in a news release. Lancaster called it, quote, a statement about the future of investment in Northeast Florida's beaches. Adventure Landing, the 30-year operator on the site, closed permanently October 31st after Trovato acquired the property in 2021 through a competitive bidding process. Large-scale demolition of the old buildings and infrastructure began way for construction to begin. Dave Stolato's director of capital markets and acquisitions said in a news release that the company beat out larger national competitors for the site thanks to, quote, discrete capital, streamlined decision-making, and quick analysis. Stahl added that Trovato and its sister company, Block One Ventures, are preparing to develop several other entitled land holdings across their portfolio while pursuing new acquisitions throughout the Southeast. The Beach Boulevard project is the latest piece of a broader expansion strategy for Trovato, whose portfolio now spans more than $2 billion in development scale. The project also builds on Trovato's track record in Jacksonville Beach. In 2022, the company developed the property at 502 First Street North, now home to Okushusi, the additional upscale restaurant spaces in the area through Collier's, and also has longer-term plans for a luxury, independently branded hotel and condominium project near its office at 320 West First Street. We are dedicated to efficient use of capital and value creation, and development of the site illustrates the best of both, Lancaster said, emphasizing the project's importance in meeting housing needs in Jacksonville Beach. Pre-leasing for the first units is expected to begin in early 2028. There is one photo to describe to you, which is a rendering from Dynamic. Trovato Development Group recently broke ground on the former site of Adventure Landing at Jacksonville Beach, and this image is provided by WindGuard. A beautiful blue day here at the beach with the modern-looking postmodern structures, about three stories these buildings are, and I think it could be

Well, from Jacksonville today, the Government and Politics column by Noah Hurt. St. Johns County office holders charged in connection with fake voter guide. Three St. Johns County elected officials face criminal charges in relation to a fake voter guide that circulated ahead of the 2024 election. St. Johns County Commissioners Christian Whitehurst and Sarah Arnold, as well as former St. Augustine Beach Mayor Dylan Rumrell, are charged with two misdemeanor counts of conspiracy and misrepresenting a false voter guide as an official slate of endorsements from the local Republican Party. Several others are named in the charging documents, including Front Street Consulting owner Brianna Jordan, her employee Jamie Johnson, and her intern Garrett Davis. Jordan ran the re-election campaigns for Whitehurst, Roy Alimo, and former County Commissioner Henry Dean, and was in charge of tampering with evidence. She did not respond to Jacksonville Today's request for voter guide conspiracy. The 2024 races for the St. Johns County Commission brought a split in local Republican voters. The local Republican Executive Committee endorsed a slate of newcomer candidates opposed to the sitting Republican incumbents. The candidates who received endorsements, Ann Marie Evans, Ann Taylor, and Clay Murphy, all criticized their opponents, Whitehurst, Dean, and Alimo, for allowing rapid growth in the area. Despite those endorsements, many voters in St. Johns County received a fake voter guide purporting to be from the local Republican Party. That guide falsely indicated that the party had endorsed incumbents Whitehurst, Dean, and Alimo, as well as alternate congressional candidates. Florida Department of Law Enforcement investigators alleged that those mailers were assembled at a rented house in St. Augustine that Jordan was using as a campaign headquarters. From a charging affidavit in the case, Jordan's scheme consisted of creating a voter guide that mimicked the St. John County Republican Executive Committee official voter guide. Jordan used the same logo, however she rewound, to red lettering on a white background. Jordan did not include any required language to identify who created or paid for the production of the voter guide. Investigators alleged that the mailers were then sent out in early August from Orlando and Jacksonville in a further attempt to conceal their origins. The charging documents say Jordan and her team worked with Whitehurst and Arnold to package the mailers. Documents note that Whitehurst was present and that now a city commissioner was at the house too. Jordan's employee at the time, Jamie Johnson, also alleged that the campaign manager for Jim Priester, the sheriff, participated in the operation too. Arnold, Rumrell, and Whitehurst did not respond to Jay's request for a comment. It was one of a number of controversies surrounding the 2024 elections today, but seemingly did not campaign at all. Although several candidates with actual Republican endorsements, like Murphy M. Kendall, ultimately prevailed in the election, Commission and Marie Evans lost to Whitehurst in a tight race decided by less than 1,000. Speaker Evans said she believed the voter guide was the cause of her loss. Murphy says at that time he thought it was the end of his campaign. The people involved are innocent until proven guilty, says, but he is still shaken. Elections are at the heart of our constitutional republic and a bedrock of democracy, and I oppose anything that can taint those, Murphy said in a statement. I strongly support free and fair elections, free from coercion. And Taylor took a different tone. Quote, while these charges are currently alleged, the standard for holding public office is entirely different, she said in a statement to Jacksonville Today. The mere fact that the state of Florida has officially filed criminal conspiracy charges against commissioners Christian

0: Whitehurst, Cyril Arnold, and Dylan completely shatters the public trust required to govern. If there is any truth to these allegations for the integrity of St. John's County, they need to step down immediately so they can trust. On the road ahead, Denver St. John's County Republican Party says the usage of the party's logo is, quote, an affront to every volunteer who serves our party and every citizen who cast a ballot. The details outlined in the state's sworn affidavit reveal a shocking, calculated criminal conspiracy designed to subvert the democratic process and hijack the officials' trusted voice in the St. John's County Republican Party, Cook said in a statement. It was a mass-scale deception involving tens of thousands of dollars, tens of thousands of fraudulent mailers, and a deliberate attempt to overwrite the official Democratic votes of our local Republican Executive Committee membership. In a statement to the media, John Bachman, the attorney representing Arnold, Rumrell, and Whitehurst, said the allegations of his client's involvement with the voter guide have lingered for nearly 2 years. With formal charges now filed, County Commissioner Arnold, County Commissioner Whitehurst, and St. Augustine Beach City Commissioner Rumrell look forward to the conclusion of this matter and will have no further comments at this time. Arnold, Rumrell, and Whitehurst are scheduled to be arraigned August 3rd. And that was from Noah Hurst, an award-winning reporting focusing on St. John's County.
1: Okay. Rising voter resistance to data centers fuel attacks on Byron Donalds. Key points. Key points. Republican frontrunner Byron Donalds is adjusting his stance on data centers amid rising voter opposition. Donalds' rivals in the Florida governor's race are taking tougher positions against the AI facilities. Recent polls indicate that a majority of Americans oppose the construction of data centers in their communities. Despite his shifting message, Donalds continues to receive significant financial support from the AI industry. Voters' rising opposition to data centers is rippling through the Florida governor's race, with Republican frontrunner Byron Donalds dialing back his once go-go stance as rivals keep pounding at his support for the artificial intelligence facilities. Donalds has said Florida should become a leader in the technology industry by advancing expansion of data centers, but he is now shifting toward insisting that environmental and consumer issues take precedent to any buildup. Innovation in an economy like AI doesn't shrink the pie. It actually expands the pie, Donalds said in an earlier campaign appearance. But in new campaign ads, Donalds says, "In my Florida, if you don't protect our pockets and our people, you won't build data centers, period." With data centers becoming increasingly unpopular with voters, Donalds is shifting his messaging as GOP primary opponents use his once full-throttle support against him. Byron Donalds is changing his song and dance on AI data centers because it's not politically beneficial for him. The facts haven't changed, only his political calculation, former House Speaker Paul Renner told the USA Today Network Florida, where Donalds' rivals stand. Renner has called for a moratorium on data center construction in Florida. During a recent Fort Lauderdale debate, which Donalds refused to attend, Renner and fellow rivals, Lieutenant Governor Jay Collins and conservative personality James Fishback, clashed over data centers. All three of Donald's leading opponents carved out tougher stances against the facilities, including Fishback, who called for removing at least some centers and banning them statewide. Looking ahead to the November general election, likely Democratic nominee David Jolly also, who is calling for a statewide moratorium on data centers. A recent poll by Associated Industries of Florida showed Donald's with 54% of Republican support heading toward the big August 18 primary. His backing is more than three times that of his opponents combined. Could support for data centers dog the front running Donald's? But data centers are emerging as an issue that could dog Donald's. There's growing political risk of antagonizing voters worried that data centers will harm the environment, raise energy costs, and bring noisy, ugly buildings into their neighborhood. In a vivid example, in Utah, a state Senate president and several county officials supporting a massive data center project all lost primary elections last month. Florida has about 110 data centers, according to industry trackers. But more than a dozen counties and cities have enacted moratoriums or halted considerations of new centers. Still, a Florida hyperscale data center spanning 1,300 acres has been approved in the Polk County town of Fort Meade, and Palm Beach County is set to vote July 15 on Project Tango, another hyperscale center that has drawn widespread criticism in the region. Polls showing rising opposition. Just one in three Americans approve of the fast-paced data center construction underway, with most against building one in their own community, according to a June Reuters Ipsos poll. Some 57% of people surveyed, including two-thirds of Democrats and half, also said they would oppose a data center being built in their community. Resistance has climbed from surveys taken earlier this year. President Donald Trump's administration had prioritized rapid AI development, citing competition with China. Donald's has been endorsed by Trump as Florida's next governor, and the Naples congressman was quick to get on board with the president's approach on data centers. AI industry backing also going to Donald's. The AI industry-backed political committee, Leading the Future, has pledged to spend at least $5 million to support Donald's. Another AI-funded political committee, American Mission, has spent $500,000 on TV ads supporting Donald, highlighting his endorsement from Trump. But Donald's already has plenty of cash. The candidate and political committees aligned with his campaign have raised $90 million, according to his latest reports. Donald's campaign didn't respond to questions from USA Today Network Florida, but it's clear that he's adapted his trumpeting of AI as public criticism of the industry mounts, while still embracing the Trump endorsement, prefacing almost every reference to himself as Trump endorsed. Donald says he supports a new Florida law signed by Governor Ron DeSantis, which puts restrictions on data centers in the state. The law requires large facilities to cover their electricity costs, not burdening nearby ratepayers. There's strict water permitting, requiring the use of reclaimed water, and local governments still have authority over zoning, permitting, and land use, allowing communities to deny or set strict standards on projects. Data centers cannot and will not be able to raise the electricity prices of Floridians, Donald said in a recent appearance. He also insisted, "We want to make sure there are setbacks and there are barriers." Expertise sounds rooted in AI industry talking points. Donald speaks with a familiarity with data center development that some say echoes the talking points of the AI industry. But his touting of closed-loop cooling, and a future that envisions small modular nuclear reactors to power data centers may not satisfy voters. I want to be mindful of where the people of Florida are, Donald said. I'm a little concerned about the political posturing on this issue. I'm not posturing. I'm telling you as it is. Renner, though, rejects Donald's tone. Floridians deserve leaders with conviction, not politicians who change their tune with the political winds, he said.
2: Now, an editorial from columnist Mark Woods. Or maybe not. Bill, do you have anything for us?
0: And Augustine. So if you're looking for a popular restaurant coming in 2027, there'll be an opening then. This is brought to us by Florida Times Union reporter Teresa Stepzinski. She said, known for introducing inspired live fire hearth-grilled cuisine in Northeast Florida, a husband and wife team will open a second location of their popular rustic American restaurant in St. Augustine. Chef Michael and Brittany Cooney plan to bring ember and iron to 62 Spanish Street in the heart of the city's historic district in the summer of 2027. The new restaurant will join the original Ember and Iron at 60 Shops Boulevard at Shops of St. John's Parkway in St. John's. The incredible support we've received at our other restaurants has shaped how we approach our growth, Michael Cooney said in a news release announcing the St. Augustine restaurant. We are a brand that fits well within neighborhoods with strong roots, and St. Augustine is a welcoming, close-knit community that values local businesses. We are thrilled to bring our live fire cooking experience to St. Augustine locals, as well as the millions of tourists who visit our nation's oldest city each year, he also said. Ember and Iron will take over the historic Don Pedro Fornell's house, a Spanish colonial building dating back to the early 1800s. It was rebuilt with work completed last year, being demolished following its partial collapse in 2014. Lynn Weeks, former St. Augustine mayor and co-founder of Night of Lights, has owned the space for 25 years. Weeks is also a general contractor specializing in historic preservation. Weeks described Ember and Iron as, quote, the right fit for the rebuilt building. The restaurant is exactly what the historic district needs, and the Cooneys are going to be a tremendous addition to the community I call home, he said in the news release. More and more people are visiting downtown, and they are looking for higher quality dining experience, which is exactly what Ember and Iron does so well, Weeks said. The new Ember and Iron will have seating for 200 guests indoors and 100 outside. The 9,546 square foot building, according to the news release. A private dining room will overlook Hypolita Street, with room to accommodate up to 50 people during large gatherings and special events. In addition, there will be a separate 10-seat outdoor bar, the Gun Shop, named after a former retailer that once operated on the property. An 8-foot-long oak-burning hearth grill that infuses smokiness and intense flavors is the centerpiece of the Ember and Iron Kitchen. The St. Augustine restaurant will offer the full menu made popular at the original St. John's location. Ember and Iron's best-selling dishes include chimichurri steak with crispy fried garlic rosemary potatoes, seared salmon with jasmine rice and pistachio pesto, Ember grilled shrimp in togarashi butter, and Logan Turnpike Mill skillet cornbread served in cast iron. In addition, the restaurant will feature a raw bar menu inspired by Gemma Fish and Plus Oyster, the couple's three-year-old upscale casual restaurant and raw bar in East San Marco in Jacksonville's historic San Marco neighborhood. Ember and Iron will offer a full bar featuring a rare bourbon and whiskey selection, including allocated whiskeys. Signature cocktails will include the St. John's County Housewife and the E&I Hibiscus Margarita. Initially, the restaurant will open for dinner Tuesday through Sunday. Lunch and Sunday brunch will be added later, according to the news release. And beyond St. Augustine, the Coonies plan to open another Ember and Iron at the Village at Seven Pines, an outdoor restaurant and retail center expected to debut next year near Interstate 295 and Butler Boulevard in Jacksonville in 2028. I didn't have breakfast yet. This is making me hungry.
2: I am very hungry now. Yeah. Let's go to lunch, huh?
1: Anybody paying?
3: I was just wondering.
1: Okay. Looking for something fun to do with the kids? 25 children's theater shows are coming to Jacksonville. It's never too late, it's never too early to introduce children to live theater. Here are shows coming to the Jacksonville area that are aimed at audiences. Theaters for Babies, Everything's a Circle, 10 a.m. Sunday, September 11th at Dubow Preschool, $15. 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
8: Hi, everybody. I'm Jack Hanna. 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I'm not only in awe of their beauty and kindness, but also their tireless work ethic. Just look at the birds who gather supplies to build nests, or Swiss foxes who work hard to provide for their young, or penguins who travel up to 500 miles to secure food for their families, or bush babies whose impressive jump allows them to navigate the trees in the wild in search of fruit. 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

0: 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For more information or if you have comments, questions, suggestions, or concerns, please call the Radio Reading Service at 904-358-6308.
1: Hi, I'm Vivica Fox. For more than 100 years, American Humane has been rescuing animals during hurricanes, floods, and wildfires. But Mother Nature isn't the only danger animals face. Sometimes it's human nature. Every year, 6 million animals are abandoned and more than 1 million are euthanized. You can be a hero to animals in need of rescue and adoption

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1: Greetings and welcome to the Pet Hour. I'm your host, Amy, and my cat Squishy is in another room. I don't know where she's gone. Here to bring you news from the animal world. Our first story comes from USA Today, June 29th. Vet-backed tips to keep your dog calm during 4th of July fireworks. It should be no surprise to most dog lovers that many pups don't much care for fireworks. Cats aren't the biggest fans either. While most people love the loud celebratory noise of fireworks, along with the bright colors across a summer night sky, for pets it can be an upsetting, even traumatic event. The bright lights and loud booms may be exciting to some people, but they can be very frightening for our pets due to the pet's heightened senses and lack of ability to predict what's coming next. They have no idea it's a holiday after all, explains Dr. Annie Voluska, a pet behaviorist and certified applied animal behaviorist for Purina. It's not just the noise and visuals either, says Voluska. Some pets may even be picking up on the unique odor that's created by a fireworks display, which they may find aversive, she says. Remember, our furry friends don't know what's happening, and that uncertainty puts them on high alert. Dogs do not understand what fireworks are, so from their perspective, the experience can feel like a sudden and overwhelming assault on their senses, says Dr. Andrea Tu, Chief of Veterinary Behavior Medicine at Heart of Chelsea Veterinary Group. Not every dog has a panic response to fireworks, according to Voluska. A fear of loud noises is very common among dogs, with some studies estimating that up to 50% of dogs are affected. That said, it's likely that some owners who believe their dog is unbothered by fireworks may be missing subtle behaviors that indicate their dog is experiencing stress or anxiety during a fireworks display, explains Voluska. Voluska also noted that cats can be afraid of fireworks, too. So, with the knowledge that the upcoming summer holidays might be upsetting for your pet, what are some next steps for concerned pet owners? The most important thing, according to all the experts we spoke with, is being prepared in advance. Medication is one option, says Dr. Seth Coleman, Medical Director, VEGER for Pets, pointing out that some animals will benefit from preemptive medications before the fireworks start. Situational anti-anxiety medications such as trazodone, gabapentin, or alprazolam, Xanax, can be especially helpful when administered a few hours before the event, explained Coleman. There are also medications specifically intended for noise aversion, such as Sileo, which is currently the only FDA-approved medication for canine noise aversion. Coleman added, it's important to take a trial run before the day of the fireworks event. Medication trials should be performed before the holiday so the veterinarian and family understand the appropriate dose, how long the medication takes to work, and how long the effects last, Coleman says. The 4th of July should not be the first time a pet receives a new anxiety medication or therapy. Timing of the dose also matters, says Tu. Depending on the medication and your pet's individual metabolism, it may take anywhere from 30 to 60 minutes to 2 to 3 hours to become effective. If medication is given too late or if fireworks begin before it takes effect, it may not provide adequate relief, even if it has worked well in the past, she says. If your pet doesn't get that upset or you'd prefer not to use prescription medication, Voluska says synthetic pheromone sprays such as Adaptil and Feel-Away can have a calming effect on some dogs and cats. Distraction can also help, she says. You can also prepare feeding enrichment ahead of time to distract them, such as fully loaded food puzzle or a frozen stuffed Kong, Veluska says. Wearing your pets out with some exercise, like a long walk or strenuous play session well before the fireworks start, can go a long way towards helping keep them calm. When the fireworks actually start, be ready to let your pet hide or provide some comfort. Many pets will choose a location in your home that feels safe. Pay attention to where your pet prefers to go and make sure they can easily access their selected area when fireworks start, says Two. If your pet seeks comfort from you, provide it. Offering reassurance to a scared pet is no different from comforting a frightened child. It is humane, supportive, kind, and helpful. More pets in the United States go missing on the 4th of July than any other day of the year due to panic responses to fireworks. This can include not coming when called, digging under or going over a fence, or simply bolting. The best way to prevent your pet from going missing is to keep them safely inside, Veluska says. If you must go outdoors, ensure the pet is securely leashed and that they have an ID tag and microchip with your up-to-date contact information. And before the fireworks start, double-check any leashes, collars, or harnesses for wear and tear and a proper fit. Now that you're well-equipped with this information, you can enjoy the fireworks, and your dogs and cats shouldn't be too affected if you make a few preparations in advance. Having medication or distracting techniques at the ready should assure a safe and happy holiday for the whole household. And while that article recommended wearing your dog out, getting him a lot of exercise, I don't know what the weather is like around you, but around here it is hot, hot, hot. So you gotta remember to keep your pet cool. From The Independent, June 25th, how to keep dogs cool in a heat wave, from cooling mats to avoiding damp towels. As temperatures climb, many of us enjoy the sunshine, but it's vital to remember our canine companions. Unlike humans, dogs struggle to regulate their body heat efficiently, making them particularly vulnerable during hot weather. This means pet owners must take extra precautions and provide additional care to ensure their four-legged friends remain safe and comfortable. To help keep your dog cool this summer, experts have shared essential tips. Never leave your dog alone in a car. This is the most common tip that comes to mind when we think of dogs in hot weather, says Axel Lagerkrantz, CEO of Pets for Homes. That's because it can and often does have tragic consequences. Temperatures can rise rapidly, leading to heat stroke. So don't leave your dog in a hot car, even if you're popping out for 5 minutes. And honestly, it doesn't even have to be hot out for your car to get unbearably hot for your pet. Sue Catlin, dog behavior and training specialist at Woodgreen Pets Charity, agrees and adds, please don't take your dogs out and about in the car unless you absolutely have to. Some people will say, but I've got air conditioning in the car. But what if you break down? What if your air conditioning fails? What if you get stuck in traffic? What if you do have an accident? Some breakdown vehicles won't take dogs in them. Provide constant access to cool, fresh water. Leave multiple bowls around the house so your dog is never far from a source of hydration, recommends Lagerkrantz. If your dog is also playing outside, make sure there's water out there too. Be extra cautious at the beach or near open water. Try to keep your dog to shady areas on the beach and make sure you take your own fresh water with you for them to drink, advises Ketland. Also, make sure you know if the tide is coming in or going out and be aware of how strong the current is. There have been cases where dogs have been swept out to sea or have been taken down a river, so consider keeping your dog in a long line lead. don't put a damp towel over your dog in the heat. Some people put a wet towel over the top of their dog, but that can actually trap the heat underneath, so don't do that, says Ketland. Let them lay on the towel instead. Adjust your walk to early morning or late evening. Temperatures tend to get to their most intense between 11 a.m. and 3 p.m., highlights Lagercrantz. So try and adjust your walking schedule to times when temperatures are not peaking, so early morning and evening. Pavements, roads, and sand can be very hot in the sun and can burn your dog's pads, warns Lagercrantz. Test the ground with the back of your hand for a few seconds. If it's too hot for you, it's too hot for your dog's paws. Stick to shaded or grassy areas where you can. Check your home cool. Keep your doors and windows closed during the day and draw your curtains to keep it shady, recommends Ketland. Have a fan on. Consider getting a cool mat and make sure there's multiple bowls of fresh water down. My golden retriever loves lying on her cool mat. You could also set up a paddling pool in a shady area of the garden for your dog. Adjust how vigorous walks and activities with your dogs are. If you usually run or do more vigorous activities with your dog, try to slow down a bit, suggests Lagercrantz. Ketland recommends avoiding anything that involves really hard running, like the repetitive chasing of balls. Young puppies, in particular, can't regulate their body temperatures very well, and dogs don't really know when to stop, says Ketland. If you're chucking a ball around in really hot weather, they will just keep going and going and going until they get to the point of collapse. Offer frozen treats. Giving your dog ice cubes, frozen treats, or ice lollies. Popsicles made for dogs can keep them hydrated and help cool them down, says Lagercrantz. Look out for the warning signs. Dogs that are overheating tend to become restless, find it difficult to settle, and pant heavily, highlights Ketland. Their mouths can appear dry, their tongues can start to go a bluey color, and sometimes their eyes will go bloodshot. They'll either get to the point of collapse, or in the earlier stages, dogs tend to know something's not right and will pace around heavily, panting, and will look agitated. If you notice your dog is overheating, take immediate action to cool them down and promptly contact a vet. Get them into the shade and run cold water over their groin area, their armpits, and any area where there's heavy blood flow, because we want to cool the blood down, explains Ketland. Then, get them to the vets as soon as possible. From Good Housekeeping or GH Magazine, the July-August edition, Pups in Paradise. Whether you're taking your pooch for a run on the boardwalk, going for a quick dip, or escaping the rays under your beach umbrella, it's important to keep an eye out for common pet hazards, including dehydration, exhaustion, and sunburn. Even sand can cause injuries, says Nita Vasudevan, DVM, who lives and works in Orlando, Florida. If it's too hot for your hand, it's too hot for their paws. Here's more of her advice. Safe swimming. Not all dogs are natural swimmers. Never force a dog into the water and always outfit them with a life jacket, especially if they're a smaller or brachycephalic, flat-faced breed. Just like with kids, constant supervision is key, Vasudevan says. Fatigue can sneak up quickly and lead to the risk of drowning. Keep your pup in calm, shallow water without strong currents or waves. Watch for signs of fatigue or distress, such as slowing down, struggling to keep their head above water, coughing, gulping water, or trying repeatedly to return to shore. These suggest that the dog is becoming exhausted and may be at risk of drowning. Healthy hydration. While spending time at the beach, watch for excessive panting, heavy drooling, vomiting, weakness, and lethargy, as these are early warning signs of dehydration or heat exhaustion. The beach environment increases these risks because dogs are exerting themselves while being exposed to higher temperatures, reflected heat from the sand, and excitement that can mask early fatigue, Vasudevan says. Be sure to bring plenty of fresh water for your pup and watch them to be sure they're not gulping down beachside water. Dogs may try to drink salt water, which can lead to vomiting, diarrhea, or even salt toxicity in severe cases, Vasudevan says. Even freshwater lakes can harbor harmful bacteria or algae, so always bring drinking water from home. Sun safety. Don't forget the sunscreen. If your dog has light-colored fur, exposed skin, or a thin coat, they are as vulnerable to sunburn as humans. Use a pet-safe sunscreen and concentrate on the nose, ears, belly, and any spots with sparse fur. Sunscreen should be applied if your dog will be in direct sun for more than 30 minutes, Vasudevan says. Avoid human sunscreens that contain zinc oxide, as they can be toxic if ingested. And here's a follow-up article to last week's article about Merlin the duck. From The Guardian, June 24th, duck off. World Cup hero Merlin barred from Mexico game due to FIFA's animal ban. Merlin the Duck's bid to see his beloved Mexico live has hit a snag after he was barred from El Tri's match with Chechia on Wednesday. Merlin has become a folk hero in Mexico after becoming a symbol of El Tri's World Cup campaign on home soil. His fans had launched a campaign for Merlin to attend Wednesday's match alongside his human family, but his journey was cut short by FIFA regulations. Merlin was granted access to the Estadio Azteca grounds to film a segment with Televisa, one of Latin America's largest television networks. Under strict security protocols, Merlin traveled comfortably inside a transport crate, accompanied by owner Carla Gomez and her son Christian, as curious fans gathered to catch a glimpse of the world's sixth most famous duck. However, he was not allowed to watch the match itself, as FIFA regulations prohibit animals from entering venues in order to safeguard their well-being. A FIFA spokesperson confirmed Merlin was permitted to enter the perimeter but not the stadium and did not offer further comment. These last few days have been crazy. We'll never stop being grateful for what we've experienced, Carla Gomez told the Associated Press. Everyone is truly amazed by Merlin. Merlin has yet to make a public comment on FIFA's duck-related policies. Merlin has grown into a social media phenomenon and an international celebrity during this World Cup, wearing a green Mexico jersey and proudly accompanying his family as they sell drinks throughout the city. The two-year-old has become a familiar sight in the capital. Along the way, he has participated in interviews, visited television studios, mingled with supporters, and even met Mexico's president, Claudia Sheinbaum. Although Merlin will not be cheering from the stands, Carla Gomez is convinced he will bring luck to Mexico. Merlin is a lucky charm, and I know that with him, the Mexican national team will win again today, she said. And Merlin really was a lucky duck because Mexico beat Chechia 3-0 on June 24th. From The Guardian, June 24th, no one believed it. How a YouTube video accidentally proved Libya's sand cat really does exist. When wildlife photographer Mohamed Al-Monitasir uploaded 18 seconds of footage to YouTube, he thought little more about the small, pale cat seen digging a hollow in the sand in the remote dunes of southwest Libya. The video, however, posted in 2017, turned out to be the first material evidence that the sand cat, Felis margarita, the world's only felid adapted to true desert conditions, existed in the country. When I posted it, nobody believed it had been filmed in Libya, he said. Everyone denied it, but I kept insisting that the cat is here in several places. One of them was only 43 miles from Zintan, where I live. Nearly a decade later, there is increasing evidence that this was not just one sand cat, but that southwestern Libya may represent a previously unrecognized stronghold for the species. The sand cat is no bigger than a domestic cat, and its sandy color means it is almost impossible to spot in the terrain it inhabits, earning it the nickname the Ghost of the Desert. Al-Muntasir did not actively circulate his film of the cat, but it drew attention on its own, prompting numerous researchers to contact him over the years, including Firas Haider, a zoologist specializing in small carnivores and a postdoctoral researcher at Sol Plaatje University in South Africa. He convinced me that we should collaborate on a study to document the return of this animal to Libya and register it among Libyan wildlife species, Al-Muntasir said. Libya's southwest is one of the least studied terrestrial environments in North Africa, and Haider says he had reviewed every scientific source that mentioned the sand cat in Libya and found that none had produced a single piece of evidence or set of coordinates. When I asked Mohammed where he had seen the cat, he told me he had observed it in multiple areas, Haider says. That was what surprised me. Ecological hotspots in Libya's southwest, he explains, have no protected areas, no camera trap infrastructure, no trained field teams, and no functioning central authority to coordinate research. Smuggling networks operate across porous borders with Algeria, Niger, and Chad, making fieldwork physically dangerous. The southwestern regions of Libya are active with smuggling networks, so they are not safe, Al-Muntasir says. On one occasion, we came under gunfire during one of our trips, which forced us to leave the area quickly. After meeting, Haider and Al-Muntasir embarked on an 8-year collaboration conducted almost entirely remotely. I taught Mohammed the field research methods from South Africa, how to record GPS coordinates, how to document each sighting with photographs or video, Haider says. He applied all of that across the southwestern desert, collecting testimony from local Tuareg communities who know the terrain intimately. Al-Muntasir, who grew up in the Nafusa Mountains, where residents are deeply familiar with Hamada al-Hamra, a vast rocky desert plateau in southwestern Libya covering 84,000 square kilometers, joined local hunters on their expedition carrying a camera instead of a rifle. They would tell me about places where they had seen the sand cat and record the coordinates, and I would compile them all to plan a dedicated trip to visit each location, he says. In some cases, he and his guides followed paw prints for days to locate a burrow, then pitched a tent and waited for the animal to emerge. Their efforts culminated in a peer-reviewed study published in the Journal of Arid Environments in February 2026 documenting the sand cat at 13 sites across the Libyan Sahara, as well as the Saharan striped polecat at 8 new locations, 7 of them outside the species-recognized IUCN range. A high proportion of sand cat sightings, 15 out of 36, were concentrated in Wadi Armet, an isolated valley roughly 1,000 kilometers southwest of Tripoli. This valley is incredibly vast, Almentasser says. More than half of it remains unexplored because of how rugged the terrain is. Animals migrate there in summer because of the water. Many of them come from the Tassili Najjar Reserve on the other side of the Algerian border. The findings suggest that the species is more widespread and in better condition in Libya than previously believed, and that the country's southwest may represent a strong refuge for desert-adapted species. The sand cat is one of a number of mammals considered threatened in Libya, including the cheetah, dama gazelle, and sand gerbil. There has always been a large question mark over Libya because of the scarcity of studies and surveys, Ibrahim El-Kahwaj, head of the Libyan Wildlife Trust and the Libyan IUCN Committee, tells The Guardian. This research is an important contribution that could help reveal the enormous biodiversity hidden in the Libyan Sahara. But the researchers also documented cases of sand cats being sold as pets in local markets, and in some cases accidentally killed by hunters. Because sand cats feed primarily on rodents such as jerboas as well as venomous snakes and scorpions, they have an important role to play in preventing cascading damage in the limited vegetation that sustains desert ecosystems. All Libyans should be involved in conservation efforts, says Hayder. They need to feel a sense of responsibility that these species represent their environment and represent their country. And the sand cat is absolutely adorable. A very light, dusty orange color with stripy markings here and there, and a wider face than a standard house cat in a kind of chunky house cat-looking body. From The Guardian, June 25th, what training my chaotic dog taught me about power, control, and human beings. When I carried my beautiful 2-month-old puppy into our home for the first time, I couldn't have imagined the scene 6 months later as I led her through my local park experiencing such a toxic cocktail of emotions. Guilt, regret, powerlessness. But I had tears in my eyes. It was a walk that many dog owners will recognize as having gone badly. My exuberant dog, Dusty, had approached another dog that did not wish to play with her. This shouldn't have happened. I should have been able to call her back. Maybe I should have just kept her on the lead. Maybe I shouldn't have got a dog in the first place. Dusty started barking, jumping, and circling the owner and her dog at high speed. "Do you want to have a dog fight?" the owner asked curtly while I lunged around on the ground, all dignity jettisoned. "My dog just wants to play with yours," I protested. "But mine doesn't want to play," she replied. "If you just let yours off the lead for a moment," I countered, "I think mine would calm down. I promise you she's not aggressive." Her reply, "So what do you call this?" Checkmate. As the seconds and then minutes passed, with Dusty still evading my reach, I began to wonder how long this might go on. Would the police have to be called? I can't remember the precise lunge that brought Dusty back under my control, but eventually I managed it, attaching her lead and heading for home, determined never to put myself or anyone else in that situation again. As any parent of a toddler knows, being morally liable for something that is incapable of moral liability is a fraught and stressful business. It forces one to develop a range of imperfect techniques that are all fundamentally about one thing, control. Controlling a dog, like controlling a small child, requires a mixture of training, routine, incentives, rewards, and physical constraints. Sometimes you just need to pick the darn thing up. There is no shortage of advice on how to do it, but little of it recognizes the hardest aspect, the feelings of desperation, frustration, shame, and resentment that an adult feels when it all goes wrong. We are all familiar with the clichés of Britain as a nation of animal lovers, but we often overlook quite how weird and remarkable it is that we have, for the most part, successfully integrated a vast number of autonomous non-human entities into a human system of rights and wrongs. As I tried to integrate Dusty into that system, however, I discovered how difficult and fraught the process is. I also began to see how much of what I write and think about my professional life as a sociologist, power, behavior, and control, reflect what goes on in the world of dog training. Control is a watchword of our times. The Brexit referendum, which took place 10 years ago this week, was famously won on a promise to take it back. Apps and smart devices are sold as ways of extending control over the minutiae of our time, households, finances, and bodies. People are increasingly controlled at the workplace by intrusive systems of surveillance and behavioral intervention, while the AI revolution poses an even greater challenge of how to bring powerful post-human agents under human control. But the amount of time and money we spend striving for control is indicative of how close we feel to losing it. And nowhere is this more true than with dogs. We made a mistake. We got a boxer. These are some of the unsolicited comments you receive from strangers in the street when walking a boxer. Boxers, they're all mad. Don't worry, mate. She'll calm down when she gets to 10. Give up, mate. Boxers have got minds of their own. Old-timers will come up to you with a faraway look in their eye and tell you that they grew up with boxers, but they don't see them much these days. Something for which they don't know the reason, but I suspect I know now. Dog experts and trainers will tell you that a boxer is not a good first dog. Dusty was our first dog. There aren't many breeds that are the focus of their own specialist training program as boxers are. For example, the show Bombproof Boxer. It was a bold decision. My wife said she preferred bigger dogs, which ruled out many of the obvious breeds for a family living in London. My grandmother had had a boxer, Folly, with whom I'd forged a deep emotional bond as a child. On paper, boxers have certain tangible advantages. They're roughly mid-size and don't require any expensive grooming. They have the most beautifully expressive faces, once compared to the look of a man who had just opened his credit card statement after a shopping binge. We began to research the breed online and discovered a whole subculture of boxer lovers whose adoration for their pets seemed unarguable. What we hadn't reckoned with was that these people were also all mad. Lesson learned. If someone mentions that they sleep in a bed with 2 30-kilo animals, do not take their judgment as a benchmark of any kind. The reason why people love boxers so much is the same reason why no sane person should ever own one. Their relation to the world, other dogs, people running, people standing still, moving objects, non-moving objects, long grass, short grass, mud, and so on, is one of inexhaustible, irrepressible enthusiasm. This is at once a joyful and an impossible problem to manage. Experienced by the walker in having their arm nearly pulled out of its socket, and by strangers in being jumped on. Boxers were originally bred as German hunting dogs, and their size, strength, and speed can make them appear scary to the uninitiated. What makes them special, repeat boxer owners often say that they could never have any other dog, is their emotional sensitivity, a feature that was understood during the First World War when they were

and more intense for boxers than they are for other animals. One thing you learn in the struggle to achieve control is that, from a practical point of view, the difference between good impulses, love, and bad ones, aggression, is less important than the intensity of the impulse itself. As I discovered on that afternoon in the park, a dog that desperately wants to play with another one is no easier to control and may not look very different than a dog that desperately wants to attack it. We didn't realize how hard it would be. New dog owners often go through an initial period of puppy blues in which regrets kick in as the quantity of chewed household items rises. But when we took Dusty to a puppy class aged 4 months, there was only one dog that spent the hour straining desperately to get to the other puppies while ignoring its owner. And it wasn't the Labrador, the Corgi, the Terrier, or the Cockapoo. Elite dog handlers and trainers will tell you they love working dogs, the class that includes boxers along with Dobermans and Great Danes, because of the challenge they pose, their intelligence and independence. Our choice of a boxer was the equivalent of someone who thinks they might try their hand at sailing, and instead of buying a dinghy, comes back with a racing yacht. We were now going to have to work out how to sail it. I had little choice but to become a dog person. Many parents will be familiar with the name Penelope Leach, the psychologist and author of such books as Your Baby and Child. Many dog owners will be equally familiar with the collected works of Steve Mann, including Easy Peasy Puppy Squeezy, Easy Peasy Doggy Squeezy, Easy Peasy Doggy Diary, and Easy Peasy Awesome Possum. Mann claims to have worked with more than 100,000 dogs worldwide and has vicariously shaped the behavior of many more, having founded the Institute of Modern Dog Training, which describes itself as the largest registered membership and accreditation body for dog trainers in the world. In addition to books, Mann produces podcasts and videos, including a BBC Maestro training course, while his minions crawl the earth selling his behavioral wisdom. At various points over the past 2 years, I have scoured these books, watched the videos, and paid hundreds of pounds to Steve Mann-accredited trainers, all in the desperate hope that some Mannite genius might finally solve the riddle of Dusty's undesirable, occasionally intolerable behaviors. Dog training is a lot about confidence and body language, and figures such as Mann possess a kind of aura, like a Pentecostal healer or an infant sleep trainer, whereby the desperate layperson is willing to give up all autonomy if only the guru will rescue them from their torments. The holy grail of dog training is focus, whereby the dog stares unerringly at their handler, waiting for instruction, regardless of distractions around them. The websites and YouTube videos of celebrity trainers feature images of smiling men and women sitting casually at picnic tables or standing in high streets, while a seemingly hypnotized Doberman or Vizsla, never, I've noticed, a boxer, stands stock still beside them, irrefutable evidence of the trainer's powers of control, like an Instagram financial influencer leaning on his Ferrari. The message is, if I did this, you can too. But how? Over the recent decades, Mann has been at the forefront of a revolution in dog training that contradicts assumptions about discipline and ethics elsewhere in our lives. His guiding principle is that of behaviorism, an approach to the control and prediction of human and non-human activity that deliberately discards all moral language in favor of rewards. As the American psychologist B.F. Skinner, the high priest of behaviorism, argued in the 1950s and 60s, people and animals are fundamentally alike. What they do is a consequence of their immediate environment and past experiences, rather than of values or

0: or intentions. Any behavior can be explained and thereby controlled as a response to a stimulus of some kind. The starting point of man's approach is that dogs have suffered over centuries by having their behavior described in moralizing human language. When dog owners call their pets bad or naughty, or say that she's ignoring me on purpose or looking guilty, they are gearing themselves up to deliver the most obvious response, punishment. The standard way to get a dog under control through most of the history of human-canine relations has been to restrain it or hit it, often with a shout of "bad dog." On first encountering dog trainers shouting and yanking on leads, man wondered, why don't we just focus on what we do want rather than only looking for the bad? This is the insight that became the basis of positive reinforcement methods. Every time your dog does something you want it to do, you reward it with food as quickly as possible. If the reward is high enough and crucially quick enough, your dog will obey you, and from there you simply have to reinforce the behavior through repetition. Your dog is never ignoring you or doing it on purpose because, as Skinner might have observed, they don't do anything on purpose. They just respond to cues. The term reactive has become modern catch-all term for any dog that behaves aggressively, usually interpreted as a symptom of fear, another attempt to cleanse dog training of anthropocentric language. As I navigated this literature, I began to recognize elements of a more infamous critique of morality, the one, surprisingly as it may sound, found in the work of Friedrich Nietzsche. Moralizing and punishing don't work for dogs, modern trainers argue, for the same reason that they do work for humans, according to Nietzsche. If a dog breaks a rule and then gets punished 2 minutes later, it has no understanding of how one led to the other. All it knows is that it has been harmed. For Nietzsche, humans became moral creatures once they understood how transgression A leads to penalty B, even when there is a substantial delay, potentially years between the two. Humans are disciplined, punished, and educated until they acquire that internal capacity that Nietzsche believed was most repressive of all, a guilty conscience, the most ingenious instrument of control ever invented. Freedom from guilt would mean living in the moment and forgetting one's sins. In other words, becoming more like dogs. To what extent is positive reinforcement a viable alternative to morality and guilt? It seems very simple on paper until you have to incorporate it into your everyday life. If a dog can't be held accountable for its actions, then the finger of suspicion turns towards its entire environment instead. Maybe it's the wrong treats, the wrong harness, the wrong time of day to be walking, the wrong owner. I even know of a case of a couple moving house because they became convinced that this was the key to improving their dog's behavior. There is a darker side to the behaviorist worldview, the one explored in the grueling experiments undertaken on the ethically abhorrent protagonist of A Clockwork Orange. If an animal doesn't have the capacity to connect behavior and punishment when there is a delay between the two, what happens if you eliminate the delay? I've sometimes wondered how my grandmother could possibly have handled a boxer, but then remember that Chop Folly wore a choke collar. If my gran pulled on the lead, a chain tightened around her neck. Remote control electric shock collars expand the reach of punitive conditioning. The ethics and effectiveness of those collars is a matter of heated controversy, and legislation was introduced under the last Conservative government to ban them in England. Wales is the only place in the UK where they are banned, but never made its way through Parliament. I would never use an electric shock collar or choke collar and understand the futility of punishing Dusty for deeds that she's long forgotten about. My commitment to positive reinforcement is pretty unwavering. I even try to avoid shouting no, which Steve Mann assures me doesn't work on a dog. But when nothing seems to be working, I have fantasized about doing some far worse things, and never more so than when Dusty hit the so-called teenage phase. Everyone's search history contains a litany of guilty secrets. I confess that mine includes the words boxer dog rehoming. I've never done much more than Google it, mull it over, then shudder in horror at the imagined sight of Dusty's droopy face as I walked away from her for the last time. But yes, I have looked into it. The websites of dog rescue charities provide heartbreaking galleries of dogs that have been given up for one reason or another, often accompanied by the explanation that they find themselves there through no fault of their own. Code for, they haven't bitten anyone. When scrolling through the websites of boxer rescue charities, what stands out was the commonest age of the dogs, 14 months. Dogs, like humans, go through an adolescence as they enter sexual maturation. Symptoms can include a surge of energy, an independent streak in which they appear to have unlearned basic commands, and various other forms of behavioral regression, only now accompanied by an almost adult body size. Around Dusty's first birthday, our barely controllable dog became more than we could bear. If I had to pinpoint my lowest moment, it was probably at exactly 14 months. Owners of small or unusually calm dogs barely notice their dog's adolescence. Owners of larger, excitable breeds experience adolescence as the period when their dog became a complete arsehole, sprinting to random objects in the distance, seeming to develop a sixth sense for what you least want them to do, and then doing it. In a more paranoid moment, it's possible to believe that your adolescent dog has a vendetta against you. Trainers recommend going back to basics, which in Dusty's case meant trying and failing to reacquaint her with the word sit before she tore off in pursuit of a passing pigeon. Where do you go once moral discipline is not on the menu and positive reinforcement feels inadequate? As in so many other areas of human and non-human life today, such queries eventually end up at nature's greatest control center, the brain. It turns out that the adolescent dog's brain is a rich site for neurological speculation of varying credibility. I've read that during this phase, synapses are being rewired and that the part of the brain dealing with impulse control is temporarily weakened, that sexual hormones have thrown the brain into disequilibrium. None of this is necessarily enough to discredit the notion that one's dog is actually an arsehole, but it does provide some help in getting to the end of another day without losing one's temper, which may be its real value. The appeal of dog neuroscience is not limited to understanding their adolescence. Indeed, it kicks in as soon as you take a new puppy home. Vets, trainers, and dog charities all recite in unison that a puppy must encounter every sight, sound, and sensation imaginable by the time they are 16 weeks old, or there is a risk that they will never get used to the experience in question. This includes vacuum cleaners, people in high-vis clothing, push chairs, people in funny hats, and so on. Various checklists exist to work through systematically. A legacy of COVID is the surge in canine behavioral problems, including dog attacks, resulting from the large number of households acquiring puppies for the first time over 2020 to 2021, which then had far less access to the outside world than other dogs. I was filled with anxiety by the strictness of this 16-week window. Would I need to take Dusty to every pub and cafe in East London before the cutoff? Might I find a Village People tribute band through which I could acquaint her with a full range of uniforms and hats all at once? But I was also a bit dubious. After a bit of research, I discovered that the precision of 16 weeks derived originally from one landmark study in the 1960s. The magic number of 16 2016 arose initially because the scientists had chosen, for reasons of experimental convenience, to split the puppies into an over 16-week group and an under 16-week group in order to compare them, and not because of any neurological discovery. The rule of 16 weeks does at least have the virtue of being a consensus, but in other cases where physiology and behavior is concerned, part of the difficulty is the sheer range of conflicting opinions, products, theories, and services, many of which are attached to lucrative businesses. As Dusty's behavior deteriorated, we began to consider more veterinary explanations. Was she in pain? Was her brain being overwhelmed by urban life, as psychiatrists have wondered about human neurology at various points over the past 150 years? Turning to neurons as explanations has one indubitable merit. It relieves us of those feelings of responsibility and guilt that otherwise accompany a lack of control. There is no shortage of businesses willing to speculate on physiological drivers of canine behavior. Vet behaviorists will charge as much as £700 for a consultation. Neurological diagnoses produce pharmaceutical solutions, and prescriptions for puppy Prozac, fluoxetine, have increased tenfold over the past decade. Britain's vet industry has belatedly become the focus of a Competition and Markets Authority investigation, no surprise to anyone who has paid £23 for one monthly anti-flea tablet. Dog ownership offers a glimpse of a society without universal state-funded health care. It's not just the extraordinary expense that is draining, but the paranoid sense that there may be a solution out there, you just haven't yet paid enough for it. Unable to speak for themselves, animals force us to adopt the approach of behavioral experimentation. We have nothing else to go on but what we can observe. Of course, we project our own lay interpretations and explanations onto that behavior, but when we remain baffled, stories about the brain fill the void. Positively reinforcing desirable behavior is hard. It is time-consuming and extremely repetitive, more like going to the gym than teaching students, and I know which one I find more fulfilling. But if your food treats are, in the jargon, high value enough, and you put in the hours, it does work. Dusty now comes back to us when called, most of the time. She's still a very excitable dog, but I'm now able to avoid situations like the one in the park that fateful day. Getting to this point requires grasping an additional key difference between dogs and humans. The absence of a moral psyche also means an inability to generalize from one situation to another. Dogs can become controllable and predictable in one context and then behave entirely differently in another. And while it is possible to control the environment in your kitchen, you can never be sure what novelty might suddenly appear in the park. The Steve Mann answer to this problem is simple. Don't put your dog in situations you can't control or which have provoked bad behaviors in the past. This ultimately is how most dog owners cope, not training their dog to behave well in every situation, but striving to avoid those situations when they know they won't. But as much as we seek to leap wholesale into a world in which control is perfected through manipulating rewards, environmental cues, and neural pathways, my experience with Dusty suggests that what humans are really looking for in all of this is an escape from their own guilt. Many dog owners never have to pick up a training manual because their dogs are so placid or small that they never feel the need. But others never do so because the anger of other people doesn't bother them very much. The exit from morality into a world of positive reinforcement and brain chemistry is only ever partial, for the simple reason that none of us ever achieves perfect control. learning not to judge and punish your own dog is relatively easy to do. I've learned the hard way that the difference between a frustrating walk and an emotionally disastrous one is about something else altogether, whether or not other dog owners judge me. What we most crave, once control is in the balance, is not scientific facts or diagnosis, but kindness and understanding, things that only another human being can provide. In Dusty's early days, when we felt quite lost, I used to occasionally encounter a friendly, bedraggled stranger who would always comment on what a lovely dog I had, which meant a surprising amount to me. On about the seventh occasion I saw him, he was sitting in a churchyard smoking crack. Dogs transcend social boundaries better even than sport and childcare, those usual mainstays of community expansion in secular societies. Since then, we've become accepted into various loose, overlapping communities of local dog owners who offer what can best be described as solidarity. Sometimes you just need another person to tell you that they've been there and you're doing okay. As for Dusty, she remains as beautiful and blameless as ever. From The Guardian, the pet I'll never forget, Holly the Beagle, who chewed her way through my home and into my heart. Holly, my hyperactive Mad Hatter of a Beagle, was a gift from my well-meaning sister. She was born into a beagle pack who were kenneled in a dog food factory in the Irish town of Edgeworthstown in County Longford. She bounded into my life one sunny evening, a bouncing, dribbling, velvet-eared bundle of puppy energy. From the moment I laid eyes on her, I felt as if we were meant for each other. She quickly figured out that I was a softie with an abundance of patience and access to her food. Holly almost ate me out of house and home. She went at my little cottage in the west of Ireland one table leg at a time. Nothing was safe. Holly teethed on my car seats, cutting through the fabric to expose the foam beneath. Then she made a start on the steering wheel. She was eyeing up the gear stick before a friend made a steel rack to keep her safe in the hatchback trunk of my car. The kitchen bin was emptied daily, the contents spread across the floor like a greeting. I dreaded after each day at work. Shoes and jeans were eaten from the radiators. I never managed to get on top of the garden. It's not easy when you have a full-grown bloodhound hanging off the strimmer. And she was a big beagle, which added to her charm, but also made the trail of destruction in her wake even more devastating, thanks to her size and seemingly limitless energy. She had a face to make you melt. Indeed, every person, cat, dog, or hedgehog, was an unquestioned friend as far as she was concerned. Just as well I hadn't been hoping for a guard dog. Beagles make great companions. They have the most easygoing, friendly nature. Holly never so much as snapped, even in old age when her joints must have been aching. In the end, I moved in with my husband James when we married. He lived on a road too busy with passing traffic for a heedless beagle, so my sister inherited Holly, then aged 4. Leaving her behind was the biggest wrench, but Holly always remained my dog. I think she knew that when I visited my sister every week. I was there as much for her. She passed away when she was 14. I was there by her side, rubbing her soft ears as she took her final breath. Holly was so much more than a pet. When she was mine, we did everything together, walked for miles, watched Friends. She was a comfort as well as a joy. She may have left me with a wonky leg table, but I was so lucky to have those years with her. And that is it for this week, for the Pet Hour. Until next week, be kind, be careful, be safe, and as always, be amazed by the animal world.
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6: 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As a reminder, Radio Eye is a reading service intended for people who are blind or have other disabilities that make it difficult to read printed material. Your reader for today is Scott Johnson. We start today's reading with the Merriam-Webster Word of the Day. Today's word is sagacious. Sagacious. Someone or something described as sagacious has or shows an ability to understand difficult ideas and situations and to make good decisions. Sagacious may be considered a formal synonym of wise and discerning. Student reviews paint the writing professor as a sagacious mentor and a compassionate teacher. Front page headlines from today's print edition, national print edition of the New York Times. Trump businesses reaped $2 billion, 2025 filings show. Windfall in sales of crypto and a deal with the UAE. A long line of rich leaders, but never one like this. Facing deportation, sexual abuser gets pardon. U.S. officials criticize Minnesota decision. Freshly home, deportees die as quakes hit. Letters show founding father secretly tried to avert revolt. Our first story today is headlined, Trump pulled in at least $2 billion after returning to the White House. It's by Ben Protes, Andrea Fuller, Eric Lipton, and David Yaffe Bellany. Ben Protes and Eric Lipton cover the Trump Organization. Andrea Fuller is a reporter specializing in data analysis. David Yaffe Bellany covers cryptocurrencies. President Trump reaped a stunning windfall in his first year back in the White House, including about $1.4 billion from his family's cryptocurrency businesses, a new filing shows. All told, the president pulled in at least $2.2 billion, a figure that includes other parts of his vast holdings, such as his real estate assets. That compares to a minimum of $622 million his enterprises pulled in for all of 2024 before he returned to the presidency. One of his biggest hauls in 2025 came when an investment firm tied to the United Arab Emirates bought nearly half of the Trump family's main crypto company, World Liberty Financial, a transaction that blurred the line between foreign policy and private enterprise. Mr. Trump also collected hundreds of millions of dollars from sales of his dollar sign Trump meme coin and World Liberty's sale of its own digital tokens. The results, detailed in Mr. Trump's mandatory financial disclosure report for 2025 and released on Tuesday, pulled back the curtain on the president's business operations. His crypto ventures, the report shows, are now some of his most lucrative enterprises, a remarkable turnabout for a man who once slammed crypto as a haven for drug dealers and scammers. The president's finances, which had been something of a mystery, highlight a conflict in his crypto business. Mr. Trump is a major crypto industry operator and its top policymaker. It is hardly the only issue to arise from having a businessman serve as president. The president's family business, the Trump Organization, has also capitalized on Mr. Trump's popularity in certain parts of the world, licensing the Trump name to properties in countries that are crucial to U.S. foreign policy interests, including Saudi Arabia and Qatar. Those two deals alone generated more than $14 million for Mr. Trump last year, the filing shows. Mr. Trump brushed aside a question over concerns about a conflict of interest while speaking to reporters on Wednesday morning after the disclosure was released. I never speak to any of the people that run the money, Mr. Trump said. You know why I'm profiting? Because the stock market is going up, he added. However, the New York Times recently reported that he meets with his financial advisors once a year for an update on his accounts. Regardless, the stock market's movements do not explain the bulk of his financial haul in 2025, including the UAE investment in World Liberty Financial or the licensing deals. Although the report released on Tuesday offered revenue figures for Mr. Trump's crypto and real estate ventures, it did not reveal whether all of the businesses returned a profit or a loss, which is consistent with his previous filings. The report also offers little clarity on the president's net worth, much of which is tied to estimated property values and the fluctuating paper worth of crypto assets and his stock portfolio. For his largest assets, including cryptocurrency and real estate, Mr. Trump reported a minimum valuation of $50 million with no upper limit. The president's shares in his own publicly traded social media company, Trump Media and Technology Group, are worth about $875 million, according to other public filings, representing one of the single greatest sources of the president's net worth. Those shares have plummeted over the last year, eroding some of his net worth. But it was Mr. Trump's crypto business that proved to be a top revenue stream. Once an outspoken skeptic of crypto, Mr. Trump embraced the industry on the campaign trail in 2024 and started a series of ventures that have reaped enormous sums. With his three sons, he helped create World Liberty, a crypto firm that sells a digital currency called $WLFI. Last year, World Liberty marketed its coin to investors around the world, with 75% of each sale allocated to a Trump business entity after the deduction of certain expenses, guaranteeing the president would make money even if the value of the token declined. The president received about $500 million from those sales last year, according to the filing, compared with $57 million in 2024. World Liberty enriched the Trump family in other ways as well. In January 2025, days before Mr. Trump's inauguration, an investment firm tied to the government of the UAE bought a 49% stake in World Liberty, raising a slew of ethical concerns. Soon, the Emiratis struck a deal with the Trump administration over the objections of some national security officials for the export of valuable computer chips that power artificial intelligence. The filing released on Tuesday did not explicitly refer to the deal, but it mentioned unnamed investments that generated more than $200 million for Mr. Trump. The other major source of Mr. Trump's crypto wealth was his meme coin, a novelty currency known as $Trump, that he started selling days before his inauguration. He earned more than $600 million from sales of the coin, according to the filing. The coin's price shot up briefly before plummeting, with its price recently hovering around $1.67, a roughly 80% drop from a year ago. The Trump family also continued to pull in chunks of money from real estate branding deals, the new report showed, including some in the Middle East that generated a minimum of $35 million in revenue last year. Deals in Vietnam and Romania, as well as older ones in India, Turkey, and Indonesia, combined to bring in at least another $20 million. And the president's major real estate holdings in the United States, like Trump National Golf Club near Miami, pulled in $122 million in revenue, while his Mar-a-Lago club generated a total of $77 million for him, the report said. Now that Mr. Trump is flush with cash, and now that he has eliminated some of his long-running legal problems, he has reduced the liabilities on his balance sheet, including after an appeals court overturned a nearly half-billion-dollar legal judgment stemming from a civil fraud case in New York. The disclosure report shows that Mr. Trump still owes more than $50 million to the writer E. Jean Carroll, who accused him of sexually abusing and defaming her. The Supreme Court on Monday declined the president's request to review one of the judgments Ms. Carroll secured against him. The financial disclosure captured several other legal wins for Mr. Trump, including payouts he collected from media and technology giants like ABC News, Paramount, and Meta. ABC settled a defamation lawsuit, while Paramount agreed to pay him over the editing of an interview on the CBS News program 60 Minutes. Meta settled a lawsuit he filed over the suspension of his Facebook and Instagram accounts after the January 6, 2021 riot at the Capitol. The disclosure also captured gains in Mr. Trump's investments in the financial markets. While these numbers appear in wide ranges, making it difficult to decipher meaningful trends or specific amounts, they suggest that Mr. Trump continues to get richer as president. At the end of last year, the disclosure shows, he held investment assets of at least $857 million, compared with a minimum reported value of $236 million the year prior.
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6: We continue with a story headlined, Trump's Money-Making Run, Unrivaled in Presidential History. It's by Eric Lipton, reporting from Washington. President Lyndon B. Johnson's wife owned a profitable radio station. George W. Bush was on the board of an oil company while his father was in the White House. And Hunter Biden was paid by a Ukrainian natural gas company while his father was vice president. But never in American history has there been anything like Donald J. Trump, a president who in his first year back in office has collected about $1.4 billion in new revenues from cryptocurrency businesses that directly benefited from his actions as president, a financial disclosure report made public on Tuesday shows. Overall, Mr. Trump's revenue in 2025 jumped to at least $2.2 billion, compared with a minimum of $622 million in 2024 before he returned to office. It is completely unprecedented, said Megan Gorman, a tax attorney and the author of a recent book, All the President's Money, that studied the history of presidential wealth dating back 250 years. Generally, throughout history, Ms. Gorman and other historians said, American presidents have taken actions to try to separate themselves from corporate entanglements that might create conflicts. Public office, if anything, was a source of debt, not a source of revenue, said Lindsay M. Chervinsky, a historian and the executive director of the George Washington Presidential Library at Mount Vernon. Mr. Trump and his family have done the opposite, creating new business ventures that are profiting from actions Mr. Trump has taken since he returned to the White House. Those include the pardon Mr. Trump issued in October to Changpeng Zhao, the richest man in crypto, who founded the company Binance, which has been a critical business partner to the Trump family's own crypto venture. They also include legislation that Mr. Trump signed last July to promote a form of cryptocurrency called stablecoins, 4 months after his family-backed firm introduced its own stablecoin. In many ways, Ms. Gorman said, his acts are, quote, a betrayal of the American social contract that those who lead the country prioritize country over self, a promise that goes back to George Washington. Unquote. The White House and Trump family have repeatedly dismissed any questions about the president's money-making while in office, arguing that Mr. Trump's two oldest sons, Eric Trump and Donald Trump Jr., run the family business operations, and that, as a result, there are no conflicts of interest. President Trump only acts in the best interests of the American public, Anna Kelly, a White House spokeswoman, said in late May when asked about profit-making stock purchases made on behalf of Mr. Trump in companies like Dell Technologies since he returned to office. Quote, which is why they overwhelmingly re-elected him to this office despite years of lies and false accusations against him and his businesses from the fake news media. Unquote. The bulk of the new revenue for Mr. Trump comes from the cryptocurrency industry, which the family aggressively moved into starting in late 2024, just as Mr. Trump was about to be reelected to his second term. Mr. Trump served as a co-founder of his family's crypto firm, World Liberty Financial. That business has now generated $799 million for the president. The financial disclosure made public on Tuesday shows a significant share of which came from a payment from the government of the United Arab Emirates, which bought a stake in the company. 3 days before Mr. Trump was inaugurated, he separately helped launch a meme coin, $Trump, a kind of collectible version of a crypto token. That business has generated another $636 million for Mr. Trump, the disclosure shows, equal to slightly more than the entire amount of money Mr. Trump made from all his other business operations worldwide in 2024. In his meme coin business, or rather his meme coin business directly benefited from a February 2025 statement from the Securities and Exchange Commission notifying the industry that such tokens would no longer be subject to the agency's oversight, reversing the position taken by the agency's chairman during the Biden administration. Real estate deals with a Saudi Arabia-backed developer, including one that involves the Saudi government, have also brought tens of millions of dollars in new revenues to Mr. Trump and his sons, as have real estate deals in other parts of the world, including Vietnam and Romania. This does not include business endeavors by Mr. Trump's sons, like recent investments in military contractors, or predictions market companies, or companies pursuing billions of dollars of federal assistance to build mines that supply critical minerals, all of which stand to generate new profits for the Trump family, but not Mr. Trump directly. When Mr. Trump arrived for his first term in Washington in 2017, he and his family agreed not to do any new international business deals, aware that it might leave them vulnerable to allegations that they were benefiting from Mr. Trump's presence in the White House. Even with that, there were questions about conflicts as a result of foreign government visits and lobbyists spending at Trump hotels and his family's other venues. Upon his reelection, the Trump family has been unapologetic about its aggressive pursuit of profits. The first term, we did everything imaginable to avoid any appearance of impropriety, and frankly, we got crushed anyway, Eric Trump said in late 2024, shortly before the election, contending that the presidency had cost his father, quote, an absolute fortune, unquote. Eric Trump added, we can't just sit out in perpetuity, and I won't. Mr. Trump's sons do run the business operations, and legally, they control trusts that were set up after Mr. Trump's first election that collect the revenues from the business operations. But the president is the beneficiary of these trusts, so he still profits from the business deals. By contrast, most former presidents in modern times have sold off businesses that they owned or even held stakes in, as well as individual stock holdings. George W. Bush, for example, sold his stake in the Texas Rangers baseball team before his election, while Jimmy Carter turned over operation of his peanut farm to an independent trustee. Presidential historians said they could identify no other president in American history who entered into new business enterprises just before moving into the White House and then continued to personally profit from them during his term. Instead, they cited examples of efforts to avoid potential conflicts. President Warren G. Harding continued to own an Ohio newspaper while he was in office, but it had been in his family for nearly four decades, and after questions were raised about the investment, he agreed to sell the paper shortly before his death in 1923. After President John F. Kennedy was assassinated and Lyndon Johnson moved into the White House, his wife, Lady Bird Johnson, transferred her radio and television stations into a trust controlled by an outside lawyer and station executive, said Mark K. Updegrove, chief executive of the LBJ Foundation and a presidential historian. Presidents have worked assiduously to show they are not connected to anything that could in any way compromise their decision-making or leverage their public virtue, said Jeffrey A. Engel, director of the Center for Presidential History at Southern Methodist University. Quote, the Trump White House seems to go in the opposite direction, that if we do so much of it, people will not think anything about it is weird, unquote. Even when children or siblings of presidents have pursued business deals, relatively minor in scale compared with the endeavors that have directly brought Mr. Trump money in the last year, these episodes have generated intense media attention and public backlash. Examples include Billy Beer, the brand endorsed by Carter's brother, and James Roosevelt, the son of Franklin D. Roosevelt, who was a part owner of an insurance company that sold policies for American operations and government agencies, even as he worked as an advisor to his father. After the Saturday Evening Post and the New York Times wrote prominent pieces about James Roosevelt's insurance business, it became known as the Jimmy's Got It scandal, forcing the president's son to leave his government post. Historians said that what is happening with Mr. Trump and his family actions appear to be disconnected from his legacy of sensitivity to such appearances. Case in point, Jared Kushner serves as a Middle East foreign policy advisor to Mr. Trump, his father-in-law, while his private equity firm has collected billions of dollars from Middle Eastern sovereign wealth funds. It is the openness, the flagrant nature of what they are doing, almost with pride, cashing in on the office itself, Mr. Updegrove said. That's what makes it dramatically different. Now a story headlined, Minnesota Pardons Sexual Abuser Who Was Set to Be Deported. It's by Hamed Aliaziz, Ernesto Londoño, and Amy Chin. A three-person Minnesota panel, including Governor Tim Walz, granted a pardon to an immigrant convicted of sexually abusing a child, drawing accusations that he and other Democrats are impeding federal efforts to expel dangerous foreign criminals eligible for deportation. The Minnesota Board of Pardons granted the reprieve on June 10th to Tu Lue Vang, 42, who came to the United States as a child and was set to be deported to Laos imminently. Mr. Vang had submitted a letter to the board expressing regret for the actions that led to his 2005 conviction and said a pardon could help him stay in the country with his wife and six children. Mr. Vuong's victim, who was 10 when the abuse began, also submitted a letter supporting the pardon. Mr. Vuong pleaded guilty to first-degree criminal sexual conduct in a plea deal that spared him from serving time in prison. The pardon effectively wiped clean Mr. Vuong's criminal record, providing him with an avenue to fight deportation. Trump administration officials criticized the pardon, denouncing Mr. Walz and other Democratic leaders in the state. The other two members of the pardon board are Attorney General Keith Ellison and the state's Chief Supreme Court Justice, Natalie Hudson. These are the criminal illegal aliens he and his Minnesota sanctuary politicians are protecting. Lauren Biss, a spokeswoman for the Department of Homeland Security, which oversees immigration enforcement, said of Mr. Walz in a statement, Tu Lue Vang lost his legal status following his conviction for repeatedly sexually assaulting a 10-year-old girl, Ms. Biss said, confirming that the pardon would remove the criminal sexual conduct conviction underlying Mr. Vang's removal order. In response to a request for comment, Mr. Walz's office pointed to the letter the victim provided the board and said such pleas for clemency carry significant weight. Mr. Walz was the Democratic vice presidential nominee in 2024 and has been a frequent target of the Trump White House, especially over immigration. The Minnesota Board of Pardons made a unanimous decision to grant Tu Vuong this pardon after an exhaustive process which included a statement of support for the pardon from the victim, a recommendation to grant the pardon from the Clemency Review Commission, and a large number of community support letters, Mr. Ellison's office said in a statement to the New York Times. It noted President Trump's own expansive use of executive pardon power. Mr. Hudson declined to comment for this article, Ms. Hudson, rather. During the pardon hearing, she explained her decision to vote in favor, saying that, quote, we've seen some evidence here of rehabilitation, but obviously the victim's statement here is very significant for me, unquote. Mr. Vuong declined a request for comment sent through a lawyer. The board's decision provides a new line of attack by the Trump administration against Minnesota leaders who have served as a foil in the president's battle against Democratic states on a variety of fronts, including immigration. The state was the site of an immigration crackdown that led to the arrests of thousands and the fatal shootings by federal agents of two Americans. Democratic governors have long faced scrutiny for pardoning immigrants with criminal records who have served their sentences in an effort to slow or halt their deportations. They often weigh a number of factors as part of their decision, including the severity of the crime. Mr. Vuong's situation is notable in that it involves a sex offense against a child, a type of crime that is widely reviled. Pardons granted by state officials can help immigrants fight a deportation order, but do not guarantee they will remain in the country or attain legal status. They highlight the difficult decisions Democratic governors face in drawing the line between who deserves to remain in the country and who does not. The process of applying for a pardon is often time-consuming and expensive, but experts say more immigrants are seeking this avenue as the Trump administration has stepped up efforts to expel criminals, including those who have green cards or have been in the country for decades. Of the more than 400 applications received in Minnesota from March 2025 to June 2026, around 67, or 16%, mentioned immigration as a reason for seeking a pardon, according to data provided by Minnesota's Clemency Review Commission. Last year, the board granted 121 pardon applications and denied 14. So far this year, it has granted 83 and rejected 5. Mr. Walz and other members of the Minnesota Pardon Board have stressed that the threat of removal is one factor among many that they consider, and have rejected others seeking relief from deportation. So far this year, The board has denied at least 4 pardons to people convicted of sex crimes, 3 of whom were facing deportation. On the same day Mr. Vang received a pardon, the board denied clemency to another man who was facing deportation to Laos. They deemed him insufficiently remorseful for his past convictions, which included participating in the group rape of a 12-year-old girl. Look, in this country, I am the most outspoken critic of what's happening around immigration because it's absolutely outrageous, Mr. Walls said during the hearing before voting to deny the pardon. Quote, but it doesn't change the fact of the situation that we're in and the accountability on this act, unquote. Mr. Ellison added that he had never voted in favor of a petition for the sole purpose of saving somebody from deportation. What I need to look at is, would I grant this no matter what the federal government decides to do, Mr. Ellison said to the applicant. And in your situation, I cannot. According to Mr. Vang's pardon application, he was born in a refugee camp in Thailand in 1983. Court documents show that he was admitted to the United States as a refugee in 1994 when he was a child, and became a permanent resident soon afterward. He eventually settled in Minnesota with his family. In doing so, they joined a large community in Minnesota of Hmong, many of whom supported the CIA during the secret war against the communists in Laos. Mr. Vang was around 18 when he first began abusing the girl, who was then 10 years old. Mr. Vang initially tried to defend his actions upon his arrest in 2005. When a detective interviewed Mr. Vang, he acknowledged having had sexual contact with the girl and called it a minor thing, according to a criminal complaint. Mr. Vang blamed cultural norms in Thailand, according to the complaint. The conviction led immigration officials to seek his deportation, and an immigration judge ordered him removed in 2006. But because Laos refused to accept deportees in large numbers, many ethnic Laotians and Hmong, including Mr. Vang, were allowed to remain in the United States on supervised release. That changed early last year when Mr. Trump returned to office, and Laos began to accept many of these stateless deportees with decades-old removal orders. Hundreds of people have since been deported to Laos. In December, immigration authorities detained Mr. Vang as part of what the Trump administration has called Operation Metro Surge in Minnesota. According to his pardon application, Mr. Vang has held various jobs, including as a custodian at a Minnesota-based wholesale company. After his conviction, court records show that Mr. Vang did not commit any further serious crimes, apart from petty traffic violations. In Mr. Vang's pardon application, filed last year, he pointed to these decades as evidence of his rehabilitation, arguing that he had taken, quote, full responsibility for the mistakes I made in the past, unquote. The shame and regret I carry, especially as my children have grown older and learned about my past, run deep, he wrote. If it were possible to undo what happened, I would do so without hesitation. He said he had no surviving relatives in Laos. The Minnesota Clemency Review Commission, which includes 9 members, voted to approve Mr. Vang's petition in April. 4 members voted in favor, 2 voted against, and 3 were absent. The board takes the commission's review into account, but it has the ultimate authority to grant or deny pardons. Mr. Vang's victim submitted an unsigned statement asking the board to grant the pardon. What happened to me was wrong, but I have had many years to think about this, she wrote. I have made peace with it. I forgive him. The Ramsey County Attorney's Office, which handled Mr. Vang's prosecution, had opposed a pardon. Tammy McConkie, an official at the office, wrote that Mr. Vang had received a lenient sentence of 30 years probation, in part because the victim in the case, who was then 12, quote, was experiencing pressure from her family to not cooperate, unquote. Susan Gertner, who led the Ramsey County Attorney's Office when Mr. Vang was sentenced, said prosecutors often feel compelled to offer plea deals that involve little or no prison time in cases where a victim is reluctant to cooperate. That difficult choice presents itself more frequently in cases where there is a young victim and the family is putting pressure on that young victim, said Ms. Gertner, who ran for office as a Democrat. Quote, it's not hard to imagine a 12-year-old not being able to resist that kind of family pressure.

arrived at Venezuela's main airport last Wednesday, just 8 hours before the ground began to violently shake. Venezuelan officials welcomed the deportees, 120 men, 19 women, and 7 children, and recorded carefully staged videos celebrating their arrival after spending weeks in U.S. detention centers. Most, if not all, were then ferried away from the cameras to a state-run holding facility, where they settled into bunk beds and were told they would be released the next day after being processed, two deportees told the New York Times. But as the sun began to set, the building started to sway, and what was supposed to be a bittersweet homecoming turned into one of the countless devastating tragedies to emerge from the back-to-back earthquakes that ravaged Venezuela last week. Inside, the deportees screamed and scrambled to escape as the walls and ceilings fell around them, burying most of them beneath a hulking pile of rubble, two survivors told the Times. Ninoshka Gutierrez Rodriguez, 45, said she rushed out of the room where she had been placed with other women on the first floor and barreled down a hallway, pushed and pulled by other deportees desperate to flee when a wall pinned her legs. She was trapped near two unresponsive men who had been struck on the head by metal beams. She yelled for about 45 minutes, "Auxilio! Help!" until she dug herself out of the rubble. Outside the flattened building, government officials loaded 6 survivors into a van. Ms. Gutierrez Rodriguez said she ran into 4 other deportees, dust-covered and disoriented, stumbling in the darkness. They were some of the few who made it out alive. "We were anxious to return to our country to be free again," said Ms. Gutierrez Rodriguez, who had been detained by U.S. immigration officials in Miami after nearly 2 years in the United States. Quote, "For this to happen is terrible, absolutely terrible." As rescuers continue to recover bodies across Venezuela, pushing the death toll to nearly 2,300 on Wednesday, the fate of Venezuelans deported by the Trump administration the same day the earthquake struck has thrust their relatives into an agonizing search for answers. The Venezuelan government has not said how many deportees were in the building, which was perched on a hilltop in La Guaira, the hardest hit state, or how many died. The government did not respond to requests for comment, and the families of the deportees said it has provided them with little information and restricted access to the facility. Accounts from the families shared in interviews with the Times suggested that many of the deportees may have perished, their bodies recovered or still trapped in the rubble. Only a handful of survivor accounts have trickled out. "No one wants to lose a family member, and if he is dead, at least tell us where his body is so we can give him the Christian burial he deserves," said Glina Odeve, 42, whose brother, Angel Romero, 31, was still missing. Quote, "He went to the United States in search of a better future because, unfortunately, there isn't one in Venezuela." Left to fend for themselves, families have traveled across Venezuela to La Guaira to demand answers from government officials. They have resorted to desperate pleas on social media, sharing pictures of their missing loved ones, and they have organized through a WhatsApp group called Vuelo 164, or Flight 164, the flight number used by Venezuelan officials. Their searches have often turned into days of anguish as they sift through decomposing bodies at morgues and hospitals on the lookout for the identifying bracelets the deportees were given when they landed in Caracas, the country's capital. Aniela Escandela Reyes said she had brought her son, Arturo Alejandro Morales Escandela, 24, new clothes and organized a surprise party filled with balloons and pictures of him to welcome him home after he had been detained while driving in Texas. His homecoming also coincided with his 25th birthday. "He called her from the holding facility on Wednesday afternoon," Ms. Reyes said, "and asked for his grandmother's address, where Venezuelan officials were supposed to drop him off. But a few hours later, the ground began

0: to shake, and she never heard from him again. His relatives set out on a more than 10-hour drive to La Guaira, rushing from hospital to hospital over 3 days until they found his remains. They were able to identify him by a tattoo on his arm. The family buried him a few hours later in a rushed funeral because his body was badly decomposed. "I was waiting with a welcoming hug," Ms. Escandela Reyes said, sobbing, "not a farewell hug." Her son and other deportees had traveled on one of the three weekly deportation flights that have returned tens of thousands of Venezuelans to their homeland as part of the Trump administration's crackdown on migrants. Many traveled north in the past few years, risking their lives in a dangerous trek as millions of Venezuelans fled an economic collapse and the country's authoritarian regime. The Department of Homeland Security did not respond to requests for comment on whether deportations would be paused as a result of the earthquakes, which damaged the international airport outside Caracas. But there have been no deportation flights to Venezuela since last Wednesday, according to online flight trackers. The facility where the deportees were held, a four-story concrete refuge with a brick roof, was run by Venezuela's intelligence services, known as SEBIN, S-E-B-I-N, an arm of Venezuela's repressive regime. The force has a long history of political suppression and human rights violations, from torture to arbitrary detentions. At least one survivor told the Times that the SEBIN had threatened him to remain quiet about what had happened at the facility. The survivor, Jose, who requested to be identified only by his first name for fear of retribution, said he was lying down in a bunk bed on the second floor when the earthquake struck, forcing dozens of deportees to flee and creating a bottleneck. "There were about 20 of us piled on top of each other, and about 12 of us made it out," Jose said, describing how they pushed themselves toward an opening in the rubble where he saw light shine through from outside. Quote, "We, the deportees ourselves, were helping our fellow detainees," unquote. He said multiple SEBIN officials and two firefighters arrived at the building, but they did little to search for survivors. At least some SEBIN officers and facility workers also died during the building's collapse, two survivors said. Jose said he was eventually transported to a SEBIN base near the airport, where he was joined by women and children who had survived. Relatives of missing deportees also accused the Venezuelan government of not prioritizing a search for survivors and of providing scant information. The government shared phone numbers where the families could call, but the phone lines appeared to be down. Daniele Pastora Hurtado Suarez, 32, said she was one of the first relatives to reach the facility on Wednesday night, searching for her husband, Eduardo Jose Ozal Mujica, 32, who had lived in Colorado and was detained by U.S. officials while making food deliveries. She returned day after day and saw SEBIN officials eventually cordoning off the facility as more families gathered at the site. She and other relatives said they saw little rescue activity at the facility, even as families clamored to be let in to search themselves. She eventually found her husband's body on Sunday at a makeshift morgue in La Guaira that was filled with the foul stench of death. The bodies were so mangled, she said, she almost took the wrong body home. Ms. Pastora Hurtado said she was filled with guilt. She had convinced her husband to migrate to the United States 3 years ago so he could find a stable job and send money to give their 8-year-old son, Fernando Jose, a better future. "My husband didn't want to leave Venezuela," she said over tears in a phone interview. "You don't know how happy he was when they finally told him he was being sent to Venezuela." Some survivors were seriously injured. Marlene Lozano, 74, said her grandson, Anderson Daniel Salcedo Lozano, 22, had been pulled out of the wreckage after 26 hours. A video of the rescue she shared with the Times shows three men pulling him out of a hole in the rubble by his two arms, in shock and covered in debris. Doctors had to amputate his legs at the hospital in Caracas, where he remains intubated, she said. We're just hoping that when he comes back to his senses, it won't be devastating to see he has no legs anymore, Ms. Lozano said in a phone interview. On Monday, two international rescue groups arrived at the facility with rescue dogs, families said. They determined that there were no signs of life beneath the rubble, and excavators soon began to arrive. Six relatives lingered outside the facility the next day in hopes of recovering a body. And now a story headlined, The Founding Father Who Sought a Last-Minute Deal to Avert the Revolution. It's by Sarah Lyle. As the American colonies hurtled closer to revolution in the chaotic, bellicose summer of 1775, one of the Founding Fathers made a last-ditch, back-channel attempt to find a peaceful resolution to the crisis. I take up my pen to write to you with more anxiety of mind than I ever felt in addressing any person in the whole course of my life, he wrote in a letter on August 5th to David Barclay, Jr., a prominent British merchant who often acted as a conduit to British policymakers. He added, quote, "This is the last attempt that will be made for peace," unquote. The 25-page letter and three companion documents, a second letter written that autumn, and two versions of a proposed parliamentary bill intended to satisfy the demands of both sides, were crafted by John Dickinson of Pennsylvania, a leader of the First Continental Congress in 1774, and the second the following year. He was the author of many of the Revolutionary period's most important documents. Among other things, he wrote the first draft of the 1776 Articles of Confederation, the country's first national constitution. His overtures to Barclay were unknown to historians until recently. Unearthed in late 2024 by Barclay's 85-year-old great-great-great-great-great-nephew, Humphrey Barclay, from a cache of family materials stored for years in his London apartment, the documents present a tantalizing picture of a road not taken, one in which the American colonists secure the rights they so urgently demand, and the revolution never takes place. The document's existence is being made public for the first time. Authenticated by scholars and by an antiquarian book dealer in London, they are to be unveiled in the July issue of the William and Mary Quarterly, a scholarly journal focusing on early American history, along with a series of essays. It's hard to overstate the significance of this, said Jonathan Guinep, an associate professor of history and law at Stanford University, who co-wrote the introductory essay with Jane E. Calvert, a Dickinson scholar. This is a very serious attempt by arguably the leading politician in America at the time to broker a peace and prevent the American Revolution from happening that we've never known about before. That's a quote. When he first heard about the documents, Mr. Guinep said, I had to pick my jaw up off the floor. I can't remember the last time that something like this has happened, he added. We find new documents all the time, but rarely ones that change our interpretation of the events leading up to the American Revolution. Scholars say that in addition to providing vivid insights into the mood of the colonies and the Continental Congress in mid-1775, the documents shed new light on a dispute between Dickinson and John Adams that has been told before now only from Adams's point of view. The new material, they say, might help counter the prevailing impression spread by Adams and popularized in the musical 1776 and the 2008 HBO series John Adams, that Dickinson was, as Adams wrote in a letter that summer, an overhyped and cowardly piddling genius who steamrolled Adams's attempts to argue for independence in the summer of 1775. This changes the narrative, said Ms. Calvert, chief editor of the John Dickinson Writings Project and the author of the Dickinson biography, Penman of the Founding. The letter shows that independence was not openly discussed in the Continental Congress in the summer of 1775, as John Adams claimed, but rather whispered about in private. This is why this insult so caught Dickinson off guard. That's a quote. 1775 was a pivotal year in the accelerating snowball of events preceding the American Revolution. American colonists were taking up arms and openly defying parliamentary authority. The Boston Tea Party of 1773 had led to the Coercive Acts of 1774, a series of onerous laws imposed on Massachusetts, and finally to the battles of Lexington and Concord in April 1775, the first armed conflict in what would become the Revolution. Meeting in the summer of 1775, the Second Continental Congress searched for a peaceful resolution, still hoping to remain part of the British Empire, but prepared for war. On July 5th, the Congress adopted the Olive Branch Petition, written by Dickinson, a direct appeal to King George III to end, quote, a controversy so peculiarly abhorrent to the affection of your still faithful colonists, unquote. Playing both angles, the next day it adopted the Declaration of the Causes and Necessity of Taking Up Arms. A Dickinson rewrite of an early version by Thomas Jefferson, the document took a much more aggressive stance, laying out the colonists' case for arming themselves, and was a precursor of the 1776 Declaration of Independence. Those were official documents. Dickinson's letter to Barclay was a back-channel plea, reflecting Dickinson's desperate sense that time was running out and his readiness to exhaust every channel to find a resolution. The two men had met in the 1750s when Dickinson studied law in London. Barclay was a prominent Quaker who founded the brewery Barclay Perkins, co-founded Barclay's Bank, and supported emancipation. He was also a close friend of Benjamin Franklin, who had worked with Franklin earlier in 1775 to find a peaceful solution to the colonial crisis. The letter provides insights into the workings of the Second Continental Congress as it debated how to meet the moment. It's also a shot across the bow, a final plea to the British to accord the colonists their fundamental rights, a bracing account of the arms buildup in the colonies, and a warning that if the British did not accede to their demands, the colonists would fight and win. Enclosed with it were two drafts of a proposed parliamentary bill, a highly unusual surreptitious effort by a colonial leader, let alone one of Dickinson's stature, to provide a concrete roadmap by which Parliament could end the crisis. The language was purposely ambiguous, designed to satisfy two irreconcilable positions. "He's a talented lawyer and a legal drafter," Mr. Genap said. "He's deliberately saying, how can I cleverly and delicately frame things so both sides can plausibly see what they want to see?" Alas, it was too late. The letter and the draft bill are believed to have reached Barclay sometime between mid-October and late December, months after King George III declared on August 23rd that the colonists were in open and avowed revolution. The king did not even read the Olive Branch petition when it arrived. There's no evidence that Barclay showed Dickinson's appeal to anyone, most likely because events had already overtaken it. Dickinson's second letter to Barclay was written over several weeks in September and October 1775. Thrillingly for Dickinson aficionados, it contains Dickinson's contemporaneous response to the notorious insult leveled against him by John Adams in a letter that summer. In the letter, which the British intercepted and publicized, Adams expressed frustration that Dickinson had thwarted his more radical ideas, ideas that might have led to independence, during the debates in the Second Continental Congress. Dickinson, he wrote, was merely a, quote, piddling genius whose fame had been trumpeted so loudly, unquote, and who had given, quote, a silly cast to our whole doings, unquote. At the time, Dickinson was perhaps the most influential member of the Congress. He had been protesting British policy in the colonies since the imposition of the hated Stamp Act in 1765. His anonymous Letters from a Farmer in Pennsylvania in 1767 and 1768 helped galvanize the colonies against imperial overreach. He believed, Miss Calvert said, that he was on good terms with Adams. In his second letter to Barclay, Dickinson said he was deeply wounded at being so severely and meanly attacked by Adams, especially because, he added, Adams kept his preference for revolution under wraps and publicly went along with Dickinson's less radical approach, seeking compromise while preparing for what would in effect be a civil war within the British Empire. That position would fall out of favor in 1776 when Adams's view prevailed and the Congress declared independence. My compassion for the unhappy province of Massachusetts Bay was so sincere and tender that I truly regarded her delegates as my brothers, Dickinson wrote in the second letter. Quote, I have been mistaken, for under the most silken softness of public pretensions lurk the bitterest resentments, unquote. Barclay died in 1809. His estate passed down through the family's senior line, with many of his important papers kept at the family library at Bury Hill, Surrey. When the house sold in 1991, Humphrey Barclay, a former TV producer specializing in sitcoms and now the heir to the Barclay Archive, took possession of the remaining material. I didn't inherit the house or estate, only the role of head of the family. The official title is Chief of the House of Barclay of Mathers and Urey. Quote, and what archives were left, unquote, Mr. Barclay said via email. He kept the materials at his apartment in London. He began revisiting them more frequently in recent years because, quote, as I get older, I get more and more interested in our family's history, unquote. In 2023, he asked Donovan Rees, head of the English Books and Manuscript Department at Bernard Quartish Limited, a 179-year-old antiquarian bookseller in London, to take a look at some of the material. It wasn't until late the following year that he directed Mr. Rees to the Dickinson papers. Mr. Barclay mentioned that he had come across one more item that he thought might be of interest, Mr. Rees said. When he pulled the letters out, I began to read, and their importance was immediately clear. After transcribing the documents, Mr. Rees said he was shocked to find that the first letter appeared to be the sole reference to Dickinson's last-minute effort at reconciliation with England. In other words, there was no evidence that anyone other than David Barclay ever knew about it. I thought there would be some other corroborating evidence, another copy. Someone else will have taken record of this, Mr. Reeves said. It appears not to be the case, I very quickly concluded. No matter how many sources I consulted, I couldn't find any corroborating material. That's a quote. This concludes the reading of the New York Times for today. Your reader for today has been Scott Johnson. If you have any questions, comments, or suggestions concerning this program, please feel free to call us at 859-422-6390. Thank you for listening. And now please stay tuned for continued programming on Radio I.
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1: Hi, I'm Mickey Vandeleau, and this is USA Today, dated Friday, July 10th. Let's get started. U.S.-Iran tensions remain high amid Strait of Hormuz standoff. Michael Loria, USA Today. The fragile ceasefire between the United States and Iran appears to have fallen apart over continued strife over the Strait of Hormuz, as Iranians buried their supreme leader, killed at the outset of the war. A U.S. official told USA Today that President Donald Trump regards Iran's recent attacks on commercial vessels in the critical shipping lanes as acts of terrorism. But the official added that negotiations have not completely fallen apart, saying that the United States is still committed to finding a resolution as technical talks continue. Iranian officials have not yet given indications in public statements that talks remain underway. The country has been absorbed by Ayatollah al-Khamenei's burial Thursday at one of the holiest sites for adherents of Shia Islam, where attendees carried signs offering $100 million for Trump's assassination. Experts have said locals are paid to appear at the demonstrations. The war has rocked the global economy since it was launched on February 28th. Global fuel prices have fallen somewhat amid the on-again, off-again ceasefire, but continued attacks threaten to drive prices back up again. IEA says lasting peace agreement a must for oil markets. A recovery in world oil demand is underway, the International Energy Agency said Friday, but renewed U.S.-Iran hostilities this week and disrupted traffic in the Strait of Hormuz could change its outlook for an oil market surplus next year. While the global oil market balance looks set to swing back to surplus toward the end of the year, the forecast hinges on the assumption that tanker flows through the strait will gradually recover, the International Energy Agency said in a report. Renewed exchanges of fire in the Gulf this week highlight the risks of not reaching a lasting peace agreement, which is a must for the normalization in oil markets. Crude oil stood above $72 a barrel on Friday morning, remaining on track for a weekly gain of nearly 5%, according to Trading Economics. The national average price for a gallon of regular gasoline inched up again on Friday to $3.88, up from $3.85 the day before, according to AAA. U.S. official, technical talks continue. A U.S. official told USA Today that negotiations with Iran continue on some level. The United States is still committed to finding a resolution and technical talks continue, the U.S. official said. Iran can never possess a nuclear weapon. Iranian officials did not immediately publicly confirm U.S. officials' claims that talks were ongoing. The MOU is performance-based, and Iran's actions constitute failed performance at an unacceptable level, the U.S. official said. Supreme leader buried. Ayatollah Ali Khamenei, the longest supreme leader in Iran who was killed in U.S.-Israeli airstrikes at the outset of the war, has been buried, according to Iranian state media. The former leader of the Islamic Republic was buried in Mashhad in northeastern Iran beside the shrine of Imam Reza, state media reported. The site is considered one of the holiest among adherents of Shia Islam. Khamenei became the second supreme leader of the Islamic Republic of Iran in 1989. Lamine Yamal ready for his moment of brilliance at the World Cup. Andres Soto, USA Today. Los Angeles. Every time Lamine Yamal took a step, it felt like Nuno Mendes was right there waiting for him. The 18-year-old Spanish wonder kid was matched up with the 24-year-old Mendes, one of the world's best left backs, and he was showing him exactly why he had earned that reputation. But even as Mendes challenged him for every ball, Yamal refused to back down. The FC Barcelona star went right back at him, winning half of his duels with the PSG defender and showing some defensive mettle of his own, enough to impress manager Luis de la Fuente until Mendes eventually went down with an injury in the 55th minute of Spain's 1-0 round of 16 win over Portugal on Monday, July 6th. The other day was a scenario where we had to work on defense and know how to defend a very potent rival until he broke, de la Fuente said in Spanish on Thursday, July 9th. Because if he got hurt, it was partly because of how demanding Lamine was defending him. Nuno's a great player, and Lamine showed a great deal of maturity. It had to have been a great learning experience. Offensively, though, Yamal is still looking for his breakout moment at the World Cup. That is, after all, where the winger has emerged as one of the future faces of the sport. dazzling audiences in La Liga and the Champions League with some of the most electrifying displays of skill and finesse that should defy all logic for a teenager. But after missing the end of the season with a hamstring injury, his fitness for and his ability to even participate this summer was put into question. Yamal recovered enough to make the 26-man roster and put any doubts to rest 10 minutes into Laroya's second group match against Saudi Arabia with a sliding goal at the back post, putting the finishing touches on a low cross from Mikel Oyarzabal, O-Y-A-R-Z-A-B-A-L, for his first career World Cup goal. Even since then, however, Yamal hasn't been able to find the back of the net. It's not for a lack of trying. His 17 total shots and 8 shots on target are both above the 95th percentile among forwards playing in the tournament. It's not for a lack of want either. That, De La Fuente says, makes Yamal especially dangerous for any opponent right now. He's really eager. He's motivated, he said. We actually have to try to calm him down so that it doesn't turn into anxiety. That's not positive. We want him to be motivated, to be very eager, and he is. And we know that the best version of him, the attacking Lamine, which is the most visible and is valued the most, is due to arrive because he hasn't given us that moment of brilliance at the level that we're used to. He will bring it. I am sure of it. Even though Yamal isn't keeping up with Lionel Messi, Kylian Mbappe, and Erling Haaland in tallying up goals, his presence on the pitch alone draws enough attention from defenders that it can create opportunities for his teammates. That's been enough to get Laroy to the quarterfinal, where they will face Belgium on Friday, July 10th, with a shot at France in the semis on the line. To get there, Spain will need its future to become its present. Now we're waiting for him to bring it. He surely will, De La Fuente said. I'm expecting him to do so tomorrow and play at the impressive level offensively that he has. We're waiting to see that, and I'm sure we will. Rob Gronkowski dishes on Taylor Swift, Travis Kelce's popping wedding. Kimmy Robinson, USA Today. Rob Gronkowski is singing the praises of his fellow number 87 NFL star Travis Kelce's recent wedding to Taylor Swift. On episode 7 of Tubi's The Other Football, which released Wednesday, July 8th, the four-time Super Bowl champ spilled on what it was like to be among the guests at the star's New York City extravaganza. Gronkowski told co-host Jameis Winston that as he waited to be dropped off at Madison Square Garden on July 3rd, he bided his time by watching the Argentina versus Cape Verde World Cup match, which nearly ended in an extra time upset for Lionel Messi and his team. It was the most amount of black cars I've ever seen going to Madison Square Garden. It was 5 blocks of black cars in a row, Gronkowski said. I ain't just sitting here doing nothing. Let's put that game on the screen. That got me prepared for the wedding because that's one of the best games that you could have possibly watched. He added, it got you out of your seat. It got you excited. And same with this wedding, man. It was top notch, Gronkowski continued. Hats off to Taylor and Trav and the dance floor. That's the one thing. It was popping, Jameis. The NFL star faced off against Kelce's Kansas City Chiefs during his final Super Bowl in 2021 and reigned supreme with the Tampa Bay Buccaneers after delivering a 31-9 blow. Despite the defeat, it seems he and Kelce stayed on good terms. After weeks of speculation, Kelce and Swift tied the knot on July 3rd in the midst of a heat wave with Adam Sandler officiating. The wedding party solely consisted of their respective brothers, Jason Kelce and Austin Swift, and the bride and groom both wore Christian Dior haute couture. Official photos from the event have not been released, leaving fans to circulate unconfirmed images and speculate about how the superstar couple pulled off an intimate ceremony in what's primarily a sports venue. Among those who were in attendance at the event were a mix of people in Kelce and Swift's orbit, including NFL colleagues such as Tom Brady, Patrick Mahomes, and Andy Reid, as well as Swift's musical collaborators and friends like Jack Antonoff, Ed Sheeran, and Zoe Kravitz. Gronkowski also admitted that the high-profile event raised the pressure for himself and girlfriend Camille Kostick, with whom he's been in a relationship for over a decade. A wedding encourages everyone to ask you when you're doing it right in front of your significant other, he said. So there's lots of encouragement. There's no doubt about that, Jameis. Diagnosed with cyclosporiasis, mom of three shares symptoms that have lingered and lingered. Sarah Montescuco, USA Today. Galen Sekulic started to feel nauseous June 21st. She was clammy, her heart was racing, and she had no appetite for her favorite foods. She brushed it off as anxiety and went to bed. At 2 a.m., the urge to throw up woke her from her sleep. some anti-nausea medicine that kept vomiting at bay, but the symptoms persisted for days. The 33-year-old was dizzy, waking up in puddles of sweat. She couldn't keep food down. Anytime I tried to eat, I would have to go to the bathroom or I'd want to throw up, Sekulich told USA Today, adding she started to worry she had stomach cancer. I was honestly panicked. After a trip to the emergency room, a test confirmed she had cyclosporiasis, the parasitic infection spiking across the country. Her cyclosporiasis symptoms have lingered and lingered. Sekulich, who's based in Detroit, described the sickness as a vicious combo of illnesses. I felt like I had COVID fatigue because my body felt so weak, but then it also felt like I had norovirus that wasn't ending, she explained, adding she's still struggling to eat anything that isn't a piece of toast, even now, more than 2 weeks since her illness began. For many, cyclosporiasis can also cause frequent watery diarrhea or explosive bowel movements, according to U.S. Centers for Disease Control and Prevention, as well as cramps, bloating, and low-grade fever. With other sicknesses, you start to improve, Sekulich explained, but with cyclosporiasis, it's never ending. This has just lingered and lingered, the self-employed mom of three said. It's really hard to be sick for 2 weeks. You can't stand up because you can't eat, and your body's so tired and fatigued. The illness also caused her to lose 10 pounds in only 5 days, she said. And while people are joking on social media about the illness causing rapid weight loss, Sekulich says it's no laughing matter. That's not healthy at all. It's concerning, she said. To make matters worse, Sekulich is allergic to Bactrim, an antibiotic that is a primary treatment option for cyclosporiasis. After dealing with insurance and availability issues, she was finally able to get her hands on the medication she needed this week, thanks in part to someone who follows her on social media. I have the privilege of having a community of women on social media who support me, she said. But what about for people who don't? Rising cases are eye-opening and concerning. As she tries to recover, Sekulich's experience has shifted how her family eats. I spent $30 on produce, and then I found out about this, and I told my son, oh, sorry, we're not eating any fruit, she laughed, adding they're sticking to applesauce and canned fruits out of caution. Cyclosporiasis spreads when people consume contaminated food or beverages, according to the Food and Drug Administration, and the primary risk comes from eating contaminated fresh produce. Despite spending an hour speaking with Michigan health officials, she still doesn't know exactly what caused her infection. State health officials are also still investigating other rising cases in the area. Sekulich suspects, however, the culprit for her may have been a bagged grocery store salad or restaurant salad, the only thing she ate different from her baby, who remains healthy. It's eye-opening and concerning that something like this can happen, she said. There are 1,200 people in Michigan sick, and they still can't figure it out. Trump fires members of key election commission ahead of midterms. Sarah D. Wire, USA Today. President Donald Trump has terminated two of the Federal Election Assistance Commission's three members, eliminating the panel's ability to help local election officials prepare for the 2026 midterms. The two commissioners selected by congressional Democrats, Chairman Tom Hicks and Benjamin Hobland, each received an email dismissing them on July 9th. USA has reviewed a copy of that email. Christy McCormick, the commission's vice chair who was selected by congressional Republicans, resigned June 9th. These removals leave the agency without leadership and unable to carry out its major responsibilities. Michael Waldman, president and CEO of the Brennan Center for Justice at New York University School of Law, said in a statement. A fourth position on the commission became vacant earlier this year when Republican Donald Palmer voluntarily left the agency. To approve any actions, the commission needs agreement from three of its four commissioners. Meanwhile, it could take months to fill the vacancies. The White House issued a statement saying the president reserves the right to remove officials that may not be totally aligned with the important task of securing America's elections and ensuring every legal vote is counted. State and local election officials have already complained about a significant drop in assistance ahead of the midterms from some of the other federal agencies tasked with helping them provide safe and secure elections. They've also said they don't expect federal agencies to reliably share election threats. Commissioners were concerned after the June 29th U.S. Supreme Court decision granting Trump broad power over the leadership of agencies Congress designed to be independent, according to a source connected to the commission. A White House official said that the decision gives the president precedence to fire the commissioners. By law, commissioners must be nominated by the president based on recommendations from the Republican and Democratic leadership in the U.S. House of Representatives and the U.S. Senate. There cannot be more than two representatives of either political party on the commission at a time. The commissioners must be confirmed by the Senate. The commission is the only federal agency devoted solely to election administration. It was created by Congress after the 2000 election to help states improve election administration without federalizing elections. It plays a mostly supportive role distributing federal election funds, maintaining the National Mail Voter Registration Form, testing and certifying voting systems, and offering guidance to state and local election officials. Earlier this year, for example, the commissioners approved extra security funding for election officials. During the coronavirus pandemic, the commission worked with states to ensure mail balloting would be broadly accessible by the 2020 presidential election. When is food unsafe? What Sell By and Best Buy labels mean for you? Anitra Johnson and Jemisetta Miller-Walker, USA Today Network. Food labels can be confusing, with terms like Sell By, Best Buy, and Use By, among others. These are limited federal requirements that product expiration dates be labeled for safety. Manufacturers choose their own phrases to describe expected product quality rather than safety. California, with a law that went into effect July 1st, is the first in the nation to ban consumer-facing sell-by dates, which would be replaced with a code for retailers only. Two exceptions are infant formula and eggs. These would continue to have a sell-by label. Labels will now be restricted to best if used by for quality and used by for safety, the National Agriculture Law Center explains. The law came about to help reduce food waste. Sell-by. This date guides retailers on how long to display a product. It is most often found on highly perishable items such as fresh milk and meat. Foods are often still safe to consume after the sell-by date, and some retailers discount them as the date approaches. Because spoilage may happen more quickly, these products should be used soon after purchase. Best if used by before. This date indicates when a product will be at its best flavor or quality. It is not a purchase or safety date. Food may still be acceptable to eat after this date, though its taste or quality may be diminished. Use by. Similar to a best by date, this recommended date indicates when a product should be consumed for peak quality. The product may still be safe after the date, but it may not taste as fresh. Freeze by. This date tells consumers when a product should be frozen to maintain peak quality. It is not a purchase or safety date. How do you know when food is no longer safe? Because most food products' dates relate to quality rather than safety, they are not a reliable standard for when food should be discarded. Signs of spoilage, such as unusual odors, textures, or mold, are a better indicator that food should not be eaten. In general, most unopened packaged foods are still safe to eat past the recommended dates if they have been stored properly and show no signs of spoilage. However, even canned foods can become unsafe if their containers are dented, swollen, or otherwise damaged. Important exceptions, baby formula and eggs. There are two notable exceptions to these federal guidelines for food products. The U.S. Food and Drug Administration requires a use-by date on infant formula to ensure nutritional safety and quality. Additionally, the U.S. Department of Agriculture mandates a pack date for poultry products and thermally processed commercially sterile products to help identify production lots. Date labeling requirements for fresh eggs vary by state. Can food be donated after the date passes? Yes, while the quality of perishable foods may decline after the product date has passed, they can still be wholesome if they show no signs of spoilage. Food banks and consumers should check appearance, smell, and texture before distribution or use. I went to a wellness resort. It wasn't what I expected at all. Eve Chen, USA Today. Hilton Head, South Carolina. There's a term in my extended family for when you've eaten so much you have to sit back at a 45-degree angle. It's called eving, my natural state after any big meal. In truth, I'm sedentary most of the time, eating breakfast at lunch at my desk while working, spending evenings on the couch. I know it's not good for me, but it becomes easy living easy, as Holly Tolke, fitness manager at Hilton Head Health, told me during a recent stay at the all-inclusive wellness resort in South Carolina. A growing number of travelers have turned to wellness destinations to help improve or maintain their well-being. According to data from the nonprofit Global Wellness Institute, an analysis by travel research experts Focusrite and its sister company Web and Travel, the wellness tourism market has more than doubled in size from $438 billion in 2012 to $894 billion in 2024. It's projected to hit $1.4 trillion by 2029. Here's how my first wellness retreat got me moving. Choose your own adventure. I didn't know what to expect before I arrived. I imagined a rehab or one of the religious retreats I'd been on where everyone moves through prescribed activities together. There are specific seminars for guests taking part in Hilton Head's GLP-1 support or longevity-focused Blue Zones experience, but mostly guests pick and choose what they want to do from a slate of daily offerings. They can also use the resort's equipment and facilities on their own when classes aren't in session. On my first full day there, I chose an hour-long aqua exercise class, a 45-minute yoga class, three workshops totaling 2.5 hours, and an hour-long cooking demonstration. Without the usual responsibilities and distractions of home, I still had time and energy for a three-mile bike ride to and from the beach, 30 minutes on a treadmill, and a long leisurely dinner where I met the first of several new friends who made my experience extra memorable. Doing nothing is fine, too. I met several guests who just rested. No one keeps tabs other than staff checking that guests are enjoying themselves and have everything they need. Some activities cost extra, like cooking classes, spa treatments, private lessons, and select outings, but most things are included in the all-inclusive pricing, which starts at just over $3,900 for a seven-night experience with a single occupancy Comfort King room on the on-site Sweetgrass Inn. Pricing varies by length of stay, time of year, and choice of accommodations. Get moving. While guests may do as much or as little as they please, Hilton Head Health offers a few recommendations. One is to take a short, leisurely thermal walk after every meal to help boost metabolism instead of succumbing to food coma like I would normally. Another recommendation is to try different types of movement and exercise. I already knew I'd love the yoga, but I enjoyed a drum fit class where we pounded exercise balls with drumsticks to the beat of boisterous music, a TRX strength class where we used our body weight for resistance, and trying Tai Chi on the beach. We all can find something, some way to move that we enjoy, and that's what I think this place does so well, said Ann Poirier, Director of Behavioral Health at Hilton Head Health. Instructors make sure everyone feels supported, no matter their level, and happily offer extra explanations and modifications as needed. We do have a variety of skills and abilities that do come through here, Tolke said. Maybe you've had numerous knee surgeries, or maybe you're back. We do offer a pool. We do offer chair yoga for people that maybe can't move on the floor as easily. Because everyone is focused on their own wellness journey, no one batted an eye when I chose the lightest possible free weights for an upper body sculpting class or stepped out of time and dance cardio. If anything, everybody's going to cheer you on because we're all here for the same purpose of we want to get stronger, we want to get better, we want to learn, Tolke said. Mealtimes are just as varied. Menus change every few days, but always feature fresh, whole plant-predominant foods. During my stay, options included street corn avocado toast for breakfast, ahi tuna sushi bowls for lunch, and garlic and herb beef kebabs for dinner, all with lots of veggies. Everything was chef-made and tasty. It's got to taste good or people aren't going to keep eating it, said Elizabeth Huggins, a registered dietitian, nutritionist, and certified diabetes educator at Hilton Head Health. Prior to here, I've always been in a hospital setting, and I definitely did hear, oh, if it tastes good, spit it out, which is sad. Or if it's healthy, it's probably going to taste like cardboard, and that's not true at all. The resort made it easy to make good choices because there aren't any bad options. Beverage selections are generally limited to water, flat, sparkling, or infused, iced tea and hot tea, coffee, espresso drinks, and V8. Sugar and salt are only available by request, but stevia and spices are kept on hand at the coffee station. Dessert is only offered twice a week. Between meals, guests are welcome to grab pre-portioned snacks like fresh fruit and veggies, nuts, yogurt, hard-boiled eggs, and a peanut butter hummus. I like so much, I asked for the recipe and made it as soon as I got home. Food for thought. Guests are also offered food for thought in workshops on topics like mindfulness, self-compassion over self-criticism, finding your why, and how to get better sleep. Poirier notes wellness is a lot more than food and exercise. She helps guests connect the dots between thoughts, emotions, and behavior, and tries to set them up for continued progress when they leave. It's not all or nothing. I think that all or nothing mindset is diet culture, she said. I use the term mostly sometimes, so I mostly eat this, and sometimes I have pizza. If we do it that way and use quantity and frequency, how often and how much, we can really make it much more sustainable. She said the same goes for movement. Can we divorce exercise from body shape and size and weight? Because our cultures put those two things together. Then all of a sudden, exercise becomes a need to, should to, and that sometimes can impact some of the thoughts around it, she said. Instead of the old no pain, no gain adage, she suggests, let's just move. The best movement is one you're going to do. Those are the kinds of things we talk about here, she said. Shifting the perspective of food and then the perspective of exercise and finally the perspective of ourselves. Me time. I thought a lot about myself over my 5-night stay and what I want my future to look like. I want to be healthy, agile, and strong. Our bodies naturally start losing muscle mass at age 30 with a 3 to 5% loss every decade after that, according to the National Institutes of Health. It's our job and our responsibility to make sure we keep it on, Tolke said. Now that doesn't mean we have to bodybuild all the time, but just incorporating a strength routine, anything you can do. Knowing any time there was limited, I tried to do as much as I could without overdoing it. Between all the exercise and healthy eating, I felt better than I had in years. It made me want to feel that way all the time. In the 2 weeks since I've left, I've indulged here and there, but tried to keep it sticking to mostly unprocessed foods, looking more closely at nutrition labels, and drinking more water. I haven't taken any fitness classes, but I've tried to move a little every day and just bought a resistance band to keep working on my strength. And there's been no easing. Baby steps, but it's a start. There's no right time to start a routine, Tolke said. Better late than never. NBA teams courting LeBron James via voice memos to agent, per report. Scooby Axon, USA Today. For teams interested in signing LeBron James via free agency, they have a chance to contact him indirectly to make their pitch for the 4-time NBA MVP. James has not met with any teams in person, so the pitch will have to be made another way. According to a report from ESPN.com, Rich Paul, James' agent, has made it easier for executives to pitch by sending James a voice note. That note will be sent to Paul, who will then pass it on to his client. Bob Myers, a Philadelphia 76ers executive, even appeared on the Game Over podcast with Paul and co-host Max Kellerman to make his plea to James. If you're talking about the Sixers, if he were here, I would say, I honestly believe this is your best chance to win. You have to decide all the other things that are equally important because it's his life, Myers said. He has to play. He has to face the scrutiny of his decision. Half the people will say, you should have done this, you should have done that. Criticize him or whatever, which is his life, so he's been through all of that. It's not known how many teams have actually sent James a voice memo, as he will enter his 24th and possibly last season in the NBA. Barbie stamps landing soon at USPS. How to find them. Amaris Encinas, USA Today. The U.S. Postal Service's latest collection of stamps is both pretty and dons a new, never-before-seen shade, Barbie Pink. The Postal Service announced a collection of Barbie stamps featuring Barbie dolls through the years, dressed for 10 iconic careers, was coming this summer, and now they're almost available for purchase. Barbie, the best-selling doll of all time, has represented more than 250 careers since 1959, USPS said in a May 1st news release. Designed in collaboration with Mattel, Inc., the commemorative stamps debuted on the last day of the 2026 National Barbie Doll Collectors Convention in Austin. From soccer player to astronaut, the designs aims to encourage Barbie fans to dream big and explore a huge range of possibilities. USPS Art Director Ethel Kessler worked in tandem with the global play and family entertainment company on both the design of the stamps and paint. To best showcase the dolls in their career attire, the team employed a rarely used format, a third taller than the usual vertical commemorative stamp. The team approached the project with a spirit of fun, using bright, energetic shades, predominantly the famous Barbie Pink, to evoke a feeling of joy, Kessler said in a statement. Here's everything we know about the Barbie stamp set, including how to find it. How to find Barbie stamp sets. Barbie stamps will be available for purchase July 11th wherever stamps are sold. According to USPS, the stamps will always be equal in value to the current first-class mail 1-ounce price, as they are forever stamps. Customers can buy stamps and other philatelic products by phone at 844-737-7826, online or at select post office locations nationwide. Stamps can also be ordered via USA Philatelic, the only official source for the complete line of current stamps and stamp products from the U.S. Postal Service. Officially licensed stamp products can also be bought on Amazon. Moana star Catherine Laga-Ayaz, L-A-G-A apostrophe A-I-A Apostrophe S's friends thought her casting news was AI. Brendan Morrow, USA Today. New York. When Catherine Laga Ayub abruptly stopped showing up to school, classmates could have never possibly guessed why. The 19-year-old had just been cast in the title role of Moana in theaters July 10th, Disney's live-action remake of the 2016 animated hit. Laga Ayub, then 17, was sworn to secrecy and had to act as if her life hadn't just changed when she returned to her performing arts high school. By the time her casting was announced, she'd already left her home country, Australia, to work on the film. "I just disappeared," she said. "Nobody knew where I went. The rumors were insane on what I'd been doing and where I'd gone. I was in the hair and makeup trailer for a screen test when I got announced, and people were DMing me being like, 'Girl, this is AI.' My dad's always making stupid AI stuff, so they're like, 'This is really lame, Katie. This isn't funny.' I was like, 'Look at the Disney account.'" Moana, which follows the same story of a girl journeying across the sea to save her home of Montununi, is Laga Ayub's first movie role. But she's no stranger to the acting world. Her father, Jay Laga Ayub, is also an actor. He played Captain Typho in the Star Wars prequels, and her brothers and sisters have been in productions of Dear Evan Hansen and Hamilton in Australia. Though Moana's father insists she follow in his footsteps, Laga Ayub's dad was more hesitant. "He knows how ruthless this industry can be, and you're going to get 1,000 more no's than yeses," she said. "Sending your kid into that, you know they're kind of setting themselves up for rejection." When Disney put out the casting call for a live-action Moana, Laga Ayub barely had auditioning experience, let alone acting. Her resume includes a few episodes of the series The Lost Flowers of Alice Hart, plus some commercials. "I worked at Target," she says, joking she was so useless at that job. She thought it was such a ridiculous idea that she could get the role, she didn't want to bother trying out. "To me, it felt like putting in for the lottery. The chances of me getting it are so poor that I'm just hurting my feelings for no reason. But my mom was adamant. She's like, 'You'll never know unless you try.' So then I had to buck up and do it." Laga Ayub went through so many auditions, she's hazy on the exact figure. "I change the number depending on who I'm trying to impress," she jokes. A low point came when everything went radio silent during the 2023 Hollywood labor strikes, and she feared the film was dead. "I was like, 'This is never going to happen. They're never going to greenlight this again.'" Among the 32,000 actresses who sent in audition tapes were Laga Ayub's own sisters. But there were no hard feelings when she got the role. "Both of them were so excited," she says. In fact, she's been on the other side of the equation before. "There was a job we went for when we were auditioning to play my dad's three kids. They wanted three girls, and they picked my two sisters and not me," Laga Ayub said. "They were like, 'Sorry, you don't look enough like your sisters.' They cast another girl in that middle spot, and I remember that cut me deep." But Laga Ayub is the first to acknowledge that in comparison with her sisters who auditioned, she's by far the worst singer, with no experience outside of school choir. So the idea of belting iconic tunes like How Far I'll Go filled her with anxiety. "I thought that they would just dub me with somebody else," she says. Initially horrified by having to listen to herself sing, she says, she burst into tears the first time one of her songs played. "Now I'm kind of okay with it," she says, comparing the process to exposure therapy. Alaui Kravahalo, A-U-L-I apostrophe I, C-R-A-V-A-L-H-O, voice of the animated Moana, returns as producer on the remake. She sent Laga Ayub a sweet email when she was cast, telling her they had a sisterhood for life. She's one of the main advocates to get more Pacific Islanders' faces and more people of color onto screens. And the fact that she was willing to go, "You know what? This is an opportunity for somebody else to have that incredible experience and exposure." And she was willing to take that step back and step into that producing role. "I think that speaks to who she is," Laga Ayub says. "As someone who grew up in a lively household with seven siblings, being away from home in the United States, often accompanied by just a single chaperone, would be jarring and isolating. It was little things like, 'I don't understand how the shopping mart works,' she says. 'I don't know where to put my trolley. We drive on the other side of the road. It was having no sense of where I was and what I was doing, very similar to Moana being out there on that boat." But if Moana is a journey of self-discovery for its heroine, it served the same function for Laga Ayub. "There were so many things where I was like, 'This is a hard boundary. I can't push past this,' she says. But with time and practice and a lot of positive reinforcement and support, I was like, 'You know what? I'll just push it a little bit. I'll push a little further, okay? I'm going to push a little harder,' until I was just kind of running through walls." By the end, her father, once nervous about her becoming an actor, could breathe a sigh of relief. He feels a lot more confident, she says. He's really proud of what I did, and I think now he knows that maybe I have enough ground to stand on, that maybe I can do it. Millions of eye drops recalled nationwide. See affected products. Gabe Huara, USA Today. Millions of bottles of prescription eye drops have been recalled nationwide, according to a Food and Drug Administration enforcement report. Over 2.5 million bottles of prednisolone acetate ophthalmic suspension eye drops were recalled due to the potential presence of a foreign substance.

The medicine is also used to treat inflammation of the eyes caused by certain conditions. Prednisolone alone is a steroid medication that is used to relieve the redness, itching, and swelling caused by eye infections and other conditions, Mayo Clinic says on its website, adding that the medicine is only available with the doctor's prescription. Which bottles of eye drops are being recalled? According to the FDA, the bottles being recalled are labeled as prednisolone acetate ophthalmic suspension, USP 1% RX only. The agency is recalling 5 milliliter, 10 milliliter, and 15 milliliter bottles. The national drug code for each bottle size is listed below. 5 milliliter NDC 70748-332-02. 10 milliliter NDC 70748-332-03. 15 milliliter 70748-332-04. The recall affects 2,530,182 bottles of eye drops manufactured by Lupin Limited, Pithampur, MP 454775, India. The recall number is D-0655-2026. Dozens of lock codes and separate bottles were impacted by the recall, according to the FDA. What to do with your recalled eye drops? The FDA's enforcement report did not detail a remedy for those in possession of the affected eye drops. However, the federal agency states individuals should immediately stop using any recalled products. Manufacturers should also notify customers who receive the affected products about the recall and provide instructions on what to do with them, according to the FDA. USA Today contacted Lupin Pharmaceuticals on July 9th for information on the recall. She got breast cancer. Then she had to fight for menopause care. Laura Trujillo, USA Today. When Erica Worth found a lump in her right breast just after her 50th birthday, her first thought was that she didn't want to die. The Denver horror novelist was diagnosed with breast cancer last year and endured a lumpectomy, 4 rounds of chemotherapy, and a double mastectomy. She suffered through medication that helped keep the cancer from recurring, but it jolted her into menopause. Her next thought, I just want to feel like myself. She cold-capped her waist-length hair to try to save it before cutting it into a pixie, improved her diet, and lifted weights 7 days a week. When she asked her doctor about hormone replacement therapy, he said no, absolutely not. Doctors don't look at me as a person, but simply a part of the medical statistics algorithm, Worth says. I wanted to look at science, at evidence to see what is best for me, not best for everyone. For decades, medical guidelines advised against all hormones, from estrogen to testosterone, for all breast cancer survivors. Physicians told them to tough out the joint pain and brain fog that comes with menopause. Now, as women are diagnosed earlier and research grows, treatment is evolving. The conversation is changing, said Dr. Eleonora Tepelinski, head of breast and gynecologic medical oncology at Valley Health System in New Jersey. There are risks to taking hormones, but there are also risks to not taking them. For some women who survive breast cancer, that now means systemic hormones such as progesterone, estrogen, and testosterone, unheard of for most women a decade ago. Topical hormone treatments like vaginal estrogen, from which the Food and Drug Administration recently removed a warning label, are becoming commonplace. And there are more non-hormonal medications now, as well as lifestyle changes and therapy. But not all clinicians present these options to patients. Oncologists often disagree with gynecologists on treatment. Some women are frustrated, worried they are being left behind. Worth saw two more physicians who refused to discuss hormones before a urologist started her on estrogen gel, oral progesterone, and a vaginal estrogen cream. Yes, I want to live, but I also want my bones to be healthy. I want to keep my core identity. I want my quality of life to be good, she says. The physicians and women interviewed by USA Today told us that each woman's case should be evaluated based on the types of cancer they had, how long it was, and risk presented. Most important, they said, women need to be heard. Shared decision-making is the way forward. This reinforces to practitioners that their patients are, in fact, grown-ass women who have agency, and we are required to offer all options so they can make informed decisions about their care, said Dr. Susan Gilbert-Lenz, an obstetrician and gynecologist and 13-year breast cancer survivor who's on hormone replacement therapy. It's not informed consent if one doesn't have all the information. I wanted to crawl back into bed. Paula Tang learned she had breast cancer after her first mammogram in 2019. The jewelry designer and mother of two had a lumpectomy, underwent

0: radiation and took tamoxifen to reduce her risk of recurrence. Last year, in 2025, she began feeling tired, bloated, and anxious. "What the freak is going on here?" said Tang, 47. "It was so bad, I wanted to crawl back into bed. I'm a type A person and I couldn't control my body." Her physicians advised against hormone replacement therapy, or HRT, but offered few solutions. "It's a common issue," said Dr. Mindy Goldman, the chief clinical officer for Midi Health and director of the Gynecology Center for Cancer Survivors and At-Risk Women at the University of California, San Francisco. "Survivors constantly get told the underlying message of be thankful you're alive and just deal with any of the side effects of treatment," she said. The Menopause Society acknowledges a lack of long-term data on how breast cancer survivors respond to hormone replacement therapy. They advise patients and clinicians to weigh the benefits and risks to make the decision together. Tang found a menopause specialist from Midi who discussed the risks and benefits of HRT and recommended vitamins, supplements, diet, and lifestyle changes. "I really needed validation, someone to listen to me and be in my corner," says Tang, who lives in a Boston suburb. "I'm not having hot flashes yet, but that doesn't mean my symptoms won't change later. What someone needs at one point might change over time too." Goldman says that's key to treatment. She sees more oncologists working with menopause providers, sharing studies and recommendations. And oncology conferences are beginning to include sessions on hormones and how to help women after cancer. Goldman tells patients that practices will continue to evolve. "We have so many different types of hormones," she says. "So just telling people, sorry, this is off the table for you, is not fair to them. It's not giving them the broad discussion that they deserve. We can't just relate." Megan Brownwell watched her older sister, Tracy Kennedy, ring the victory bell at Mayo Cancer Clinic in Phoenix last fall. She had finished surgery, chemotherapy, and radiation after breast cancer. Kennedy had supported Brownwell through her lymphoma treatment years prior. Now the sisters are helping each other with what has become a true hot girl summer. Menopause with hot flashes in a city where the temperature already has already hit to 112 degrees Fahrenheit. Brownell texted a photo of her usually straight blonde hair curled up as if she had a perm. "Night sweat hair," Brownwell captioned the photo. They read Reddit forums suggesting hormone pellet therapy. They scrolled through Facebook groups swearing by estrogen patches. Friends share that HRT works like magic. We just can't relate, Brownell said. "It feels like everyone is like, just get the patch. Everyone is on it. It's hard to talk to other women about it when the patch just makes everything fine." Kennedy feels sluggish. She wakes up multiple times during the night. Then the hot flashes start. She won't consider hormones, even though before cancer she took hormone pellets and felt like $1 million. Her gynecologist suggested testosterone. Her oncologist disagreed. "I'm so tired of being poked and prodded for my treatment. I'm just going to power through it," she says. She tried magnesium and melatonin and is hesitant to try a non-hormonal option such as Veozah for hot flashes. Even supplements such as Nutrafol contain biotin, which can elevate hormone levels, so the sisters are careful and consult with their physicians. Brownell is trying Linquit, a non-hormonal drug to help with hot flashes and night sweats. "It requires a blood draw every 3 months to check her liver enzymes. And it makes me so tired, I almost face planted during a work meeting," she said. So she sets her thermometer at 73. Her husband sleeps in a sweatshirt. She wears shorts and flip-flops while on Zoom calls with two fans nearby. "My focus is I'll do everything to stay cancer-free," Kennedy, 55, says. "Doctors only cared about whether I didn't die of breast cancer. As an indigenous person who typically have higher rates of cardiovascular disease, worth worried about heart attacks as much as recurring cancer. Some studies have shown that estrogen can help protect the heart, but the FDA hasn't authorized it for this use." She also worried about bone health. "It felt like the doctors only cared about whether I didn't die of breast cancer or that it didn't recur, not that maybe I survive but then break my hip and die because of low estrogen," she says. Teplinski said treating the whole person, not just her breast cancer, is vital. "It's not just treat the breast cancer now and everything else later," said Teplinski, whose book, Beyond the Pink, Navigating Life, Health, and Breast Cancer, comes out in September. "Everyone deserves a conversation about hormone therapy. That's educated, shared decision-making. Worse hair is coming in thicker than before, which at her short length mean it often stands straight up, a side effect from chemo. She sometimes still wears a long dark wig to help recognize herself. She takes her hormones and has regular checkups. She tells other women to make sure their physicians Their physician listens to them. I kept thinking there is not a point in me living if my identity and my brain goes, she says. I just feel happy I finally found a doctor who listens to my goals. Women just shouldn't have to push so hard for just for the care they deserve. Ryan Reynolds-backed Aviation Gin shutters Oregon Distillery. Anthony Thompson, USA Today. The Aviation American Distillery Gin Distillery and Visitor Center in Portland, Oregon has closed its doors as the company behind the celebrity-backed spirits brand shifts its production strategy, according to multiple reports. Diageo, the global spirits company that acquired Aviation American Gin in 2020, confirmed the closure to local TV stations KGW and KOIN, saying the decision was made because of changing business needs. This decision reflects evolving business needs as we continue to support growth ambitions for our Aviation American Gin brand. Diageo's statement read, Aviation American Gin remains an important part of Diageo's portfolio, and we are committed to our brand, our customers, and consumers. USA Today contacted Diageo on July 9th for comment and additional information regarding the closure. The nearly 33,000 square foot facility opened in September of 2022 in Northwest Portland, offering visitors a cocktail bar, tasting room, gift shop, and tours, highlighting the gin making process, including distillation and bottling operations. Portland's House Spirits Distillery founded Aviation American Gin in the early 2000s and later became associated with Emmy Award-winning actor Ryan Reynolds, who acquired a stake in the company in 2018. A little over 2 years ago, I became an owner of Aviation Gin because I love the taste of aviation more than any other spirit, Reynolds said in a statement in 2020 after Diageo acquired the company. What I didn't expect was the sheer creative joy learning a new industry would bring. Growing the brand with my company, Maximum Effort Marketing, has been among the most fulfilling projects I've ever been involved with. Is Ryan Reynolds still a co-owner of Aviation Gin? As of July 9th, Reynolds remains an owner of Aviation Gin, according to his social media accounts. His Instagram says he owns Aviation Gin, Mint Mobile, Maximum Effort, and the Wrexham AFC Golf Club. When Diageo acquired Aviation Gin, the acquisition agreement valued the deal at up to $610 million, including an initial payment of $335 million and a potential additional payment of up to $275 million based on the company's performance over a 10-year period, according to a 2020 news release. Diageo, one of the world's largest spirit companies, also owns other alcohol brands, including Captain Morgan, Crown Royal, and Smirnoff. IRS COVID tax deadline is today. See how you can file online. Medora Lee and Gabe Hoare, USA Today. Friday, July 10th is the last day for tens of millions of U.S. taxpayers to file for a potential COVID-related IRS refund. Taxpayers who don't file with the IRS to protect a potential refund or abatement will lose the chance forever. The potential tax refund stems from a federal judge's ruling in Kwong versus United States late last year, suggesting the federal tax filing and payment deadlines were automatically suspended during the federally declared COVID-19 disaster period from January 20, 2020 through May 11, 2023. The government is appealing the ruling, but if the decision stands, millions of taxpayers who paid or were charged late fees or interest during those 3.5 years may be due a refund since everything was on hold. The IRS quietly added a tool to its website to allow electronic filings of the form necessary to claim the potential refund of paid fees from January 20, 2020 through May 11, 2023. Tens of millions of taxpayers may be entitled to refunds or abatements of penalties and interest that the IRS assessed during the nearly 3.5-year COVID-19 federal disaster period, but the only way to receive relief is to file a claim by July 10th. If no claim is filed, you will forever lose a chance to receive a potential refund or abatement. Time is critical for people considering filing a claim, said Glenn Frost, Frost Law's founding partner. How do you know if you qualify and how to file? Independent National Taxpayer Advocate, NTA, Aaron Collins, as well as law firms and accountants, have published guidelines and steps for Americans to take to figure this out. Though most of the focus has been on potential refunds or abatements, Collins said the court's ruling in Kwong versus United States may affect other tax-related deadlines. They include whether some taxpayers may still be eligible to claim tax refunds for prior years, such as withholding, estimated tax payments, refund credits, recovery rebate credits, or other tax benefits for those years. This may include taxpayers who never filed original returns, as well as taxpayers who may benefit from filing amended returns to claim additional credits, deductions, and payments, she said. Taxpayers should act quickly. Taxpayers who may be affected should review their records now and consider whether they need to file a refund claim, an amended return, an original return, an abatement request, or a protective claim. With the July 10th deadline fast approaching, the fastest insurance way to get your claim now is with the IRS's electronic filing tool. A protective claim can preserve a taxpayer's right to a refund while the law remains unsettled, Collins said. Filing a claim does not guarantee relief, but missing the deadline may permanently prevent taxpayers from receiving a refund to which they may ultimately be entitled. Adorable facts every cat lover should know for National Kitten Day. Madeline Gunderson, USA Today. In just a matter of weeks, kittens transform from helpless newborns into playful pets. They grow quickly, with the kitten stage lasting about 6 months of age when they are considered adolescents. By their first birthday, most cats are fully grown adults. Before bringing home a new feline family member, be prepared for the rambunctious energy that comes with kittens. Curious and adventurous, kittens spend their days climbing, pouncing, and exploring their environment, sometimes literally bouncing off the walls. That's why many animal shelters recommend adopting kittens in pairs. Despite their reputation for independence, cats are social creatures. Two cats may sound like twice the work, but a pair of kittens can entertain each other. Adopting a bonded pair helps kittens socialize, learn boundaries, and also provides them an outlet for their energy. In honor of National Kitten Day on July 10th, here are some fascinating facts about kittens and how they grow. Did you know? Kittens vocalize to communicate with their mom. Meowing to other cats is a behavior kittens typically grow out of, but they quickly learn to meow at humans for attention and assistance. According to PetMD, kittens sleep around 20 hours a day. During this early life stage, kittens are undergoing rapid growth and development, which requires lots of rest. Female kittens can become pregnant as young as 4 months old. The ASPCA recommends spaying or neutering kittens starting at 8 weeks old. Newborn kittens are born with their eyes and ear canals closed. Since kittens are blind and deaf until they reach about 2 weeks of age, they depend entirely on their mom to care for them. All kittens are born with blue eyes, no matter their breed. A cat's mature eye color transforms when they are about 7 weeks old. Cats are born with a remarkable sense of smell, about 14 times stronger than a human's. Kittens use this extraordinary ability to navigate the world before they can see and hear. Cats don't always land on their feet. Despite an incredibly adept riding reflex that helps them twist midair, kittens can still be injured in a fall. This ability develops around 7 weeks of age. Kittens don't need to be taught to use their litter box, as cats are born with the instinct to cover their waste. Once they're shown where to go, they don't need any potty training. Newborn kittens cannot regulate their own body temperature. They are vulnerable to cold and need their mom to help maintain warmth. Purring is a sign of happiness, but it can also be used to self-soothe. Purring can reduce stress levels for cats and their owners as well. Summer marks the peak of kitten season, when many animal shelters are stretched to the limit caring for a surge in the local cat population. Kittens are particularly vulnerable during the first 8 weeks of their life, and many orphan stray cats need intensive care. Kitten season is a great time to adopt, but if adoption isn't an option, you can also help out by volunteering at an animal shelter, donating, fostering, or looking out for the community cats living in your area. Getting kittens spayed or neutered as soon as possible is the most reliable way to keep the new cat litters under control. I'm Mickey Vandeleau, and this has been USA Today. I'll see you next week.
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0: This program is intended for a print-impaired audience and is brought to you by Mind's Eye.
1: Hello, this is Janet Leffler, and we're going to read the Wall Street Journal for Friday, July 10th, 2027. On the front page, the fight over Hormuz boils down to one poorly worded clause in Trump's deal. President Trump's Memorandum of Understanding with Iran was supposed to open the Strait of Hormuz and relieve the pressure on the global economy. Instead, it set off a test of wills that has exploded into violence twice in the past 2 weeks. The root of the dispute is paragraph 5, which says Iran will make arrangements to restore shipping through the strategic waterway and then work with Oman to determine how to administer it in the future. But it also includes an Iranian pledge to ensure safe passage and remove military obstacles such as mines. Trump administration officials saw that clause as unlocking the strait, the main accomplishment of the president's deal. Iranian hardliners, however, have used it to push a maximalistic interpretation that gives the Islamic Republic exclusive control over the waterway as a key source of leverage. The U.S. and its Arab Gulf allies don't want Iranian hegemony over Hormuz, the lifeline for which is the world's oil and gas supply. The language of the deal has left the two sides fighting over the point rather than making progress on the final agreement on Tehran's nuclear program. This gap in interpretation is wide, baked into the deal, and not exactly surprising, said Michael Horowitz, an Israeli geopolitical analyst. Washington has tried to convince Tehran that compliance would be more profitable, but this framing misses the point. Iran's behavior isn't driven by financial motives, but by security concerns and bargaining leverage. It's power dynamic. 3 weeks after Trump signed the preliminary deal to wind down the war at Versailles, France, traffic through the Strait of Hormuz is still stunted. Crossings fell to 25 on Wednesday amid the U.S. and Iranian exchanges of fire from 49 the day before. According to ship tracking company Kepler, more than 100 ships crossed each day before the war. A U.S. official familiar with negotiations said paragraph 5 has been problematic and that the U.S. and Iran are on different planets when it comes to interpreting the deal. Notably, the paragraph says nothing about the U.S. making arrangements for the safe passage of vessels, which Iran has seized on to attack ships that use a U.S. coordinated route, the official said. President Trump made his feelings very clear yesterday in no uncertain terms. Iran's attack on these innocent vessels are acts of terrorism, a separate U.S. official said. The United States is still committed to finding a resolution, and technical talks continue. Iran can never possess a nuclear weapon. Iran's lead negotiators in the talks with the U.S., Parliament Speaker Mohammed Bagher Ghalibaf, quoted the clause in arguing on social media that Iran controls the strait. The Strait of Hormuz will only open with Iranian arrangements, not American threats, he said. Here is the text with analysis by the Wall Street Journal, paragraph 5. Upon signing of this MOU, the Islamic Republic of Iran will make arrangements using its best efforts for the safe passage of commercial vessels with no charge for 60 days only, from the Persian Gulf to the Sea of Oman and vice versa. The Wall Street analysis says, the text makes Iran responsible for opening the strait, which Tehran is leveraging to try to exclude competing efforts to shepherd ship traffic. It also only prevents Iran from charging fees for 60 days. Back to the words of the paragraph 5. The traffic of commercial vehicles will immediately start, and considering the need for removal of the technical and military obstacles and demining of the Islamic Republic of Iran will be reinstated within 30 days. Here's what the Wall Street Journal says. Continued attacks are at odds with the removal of military obstacles. We are also 3 weeks into that 30-day period with traffic still disrupted. And again, this is what the document says. The Islamic Republic of Iran will conduct dialogue with the Sultanate of Oman to define the future administration and maritime services in the Strait of Hormuz. In discussion with other Persian Gulf literate states, in line with applicable international law and the sovereign rights of coastal states of the Strait of Hormuz. What the Wall Street Journal analysis says, Iran will get a nod for its plan to set terms for the Strait of Oman, which controls its southern coast, but with the caveat it has to account for the rights of neighboring countries and international law, which could limit its ability to charge for passage. Jordan said it intercepted missiles fired by Iran on Thursday after Iran attacked Kuwait and Bahrain overnight in retaliation for U.S. strikes up and down the coast. Iran choked off traffic through the Strait of Hormuz by firing drones and missiles at ships at the beginning of the war. It has argued ever since that the waterway is under its control. Tehran has also repeatedly asserted that it will work out arrangements for future management of the strait with its weaker neighbor across the waterway, Oman. The language of paragraph 5 nods at those claims. The idea of carving out talks on the future administration of Hormuz was pressed by the Islamic Revolutionary Guard Corps, the Iranian parliamentary group that protects the regime and controls the strait, mediators said. The parties agreed, seeing the language as necessary to close the deal, but figuring they could assert their interpretations afterwards, the mediators said. Once the deal was signed, the Revolutionary Guard pushed Iran's civil government towards a maximalist interpretation that Iran should be in charge, they said. The Revolutionary Guard also pushed the government to insist on future service fees on ships crossing the strait, they said. It has demanded that ship owners using its route fill out forms declaring their size and cargoes and seek permission to cross, documents reviewed by the journal show. The process is managed by the Persian Gulf Strait Authority, which Iran set up to collect tolls from ships transiting the strait. Shippers need a PGSA-approved insurance policy to cross. The document says the insurance is free for now, but that the fees could be charged in the future. Iran saw the deal as a recognition it was in control. Now countries in the region are paying the price, said Amaj Taha, an Emirate political strategist. It's a disaster, and we are back to square one. The U.S. and its regional allies have balked at Iranian control. The oil-rich Arab monarchies of the Persian Gulf depend on the strait as their exit route for much of their output and want to return to the pre-war status of free navigation. They embraced an initiative of the United Nations International Maritime Organization to formalize a safe corridor through the waterway hugging Omani waters as alternative to the northern passageway along Iran's coast, pushed by Tehran, the mediator said. The U.S. Navy has secretly helped ships transit that southern route, officials said. The navigation efforts has largely happened at night, with ships turning off their automatic identification system, while a U.S. destroyer stays in radio contact with the bridge and the ship owner's operations center. The Southern Channel helped exports of crude from the Persian Gulf rebound to 9.5 million barrels a day by early this week, more than half their pre-war levels, according to Kepler. A key winner for Qatar, which had no alternative for exporting its liquefied natural gas and had refused Tehran's demands for permission and payments to use the Iranian channel, some of the officials said. The success of the Omani route sparked anger among hardliners in Tehran that are critical of engagement with the West. Iran has been launching drones from its coast against commercial vessels trying to transit the southern route for weeks, officials said. It scored hits in late June and again this week, including two on Qatari vessels and one on a Saudi ship, prompting the sounds of retaliatory strikes with the U.S. The U.S. is using the negotiation to have breathing space to eliminate Iran's governance of the strait, Ehsan Husseini, editor-in-chief of the conservative Iranian economic website Qat-e-Energy, said on his YouTube channel last week. We may lose the Strait of Hormuz, which is the most important tool of pressure. The difficulty coming to terms on operating the Strait of Hormuz points to rough negotiations ahead if talks eventually turn to more contentious issues such as Iran's nuclear program. Raz Zimit, Iran director at Israel's Institute for National Security Studies, said Trump's interim deal is weakened by a lack of trust between the parties and the deliberate ambiguity in all of its provisions. Had there been a basic level of trust between the parties on an agreed mechanism for resolving disputes, these interpretive gaps would have been managed, Zimit said. Heloise Fayet, head of deterrence and the proliferation program at French think tank IFRI, said it was a little surprise the two parties are back in conflict over an interim deal that emboldened Iran by offering it significant concessions. After the rush to get to a deal, the two sides are now stuck with the more difficult decisions needed to put it back in practice. The flaw of the MOU was not so much that it avoided the nuclear issue, but that it apparently papered over major differences between the U.S. and Iran on the key issues of the agreement that were intended to be solved. The ceasefire, the status of the strait, and the sanctions relief, said Eric Brewer, a former senior Iran analyst in the U.S. intelligence community. Either the U.S. didn't know those differences or chose to ignore them. The next article we're going to read from the Wall Street Journal is, again, on the front page, How Venezuelan Bureaucracy Thwarted an American Earthquake Rescue Squad. After twin earthquakes ripped through the country on June 24th, seven Americans with the U.S. company Strategic Response Partners were flying in from Miami to rescue survivors. They came with saws strong enough to break through concrete and steel and decades of combined experience after saving lives after national disasters. Then their pilot got a message from Venezuelan air control. Their landing permit had been revoked. No explanation. The team was stunned. They had already waited four agonizing days for Venezuelan's bureaucracy to approve permits for them to enter. Now they turned around for the Dominican Republic, where they waited for 15 hours for diplomatic contacts to get them clearance to try again. By the time they arrived at a military base outside the coastal quake epicenter on June 30th, they had missed the last crucial hours to find survivors in the rubble. If they had let us come in sooner, we could have really saved lives, said Michael Savdra, a strapping 6'5" Miami Beach firefighter who is the team's director. Imagine getting in the game when there's 4 minutes left. No plans, no coaching, no help whatsoever. Just boom, go. He recalled pulling out the dust-covered body of a woman who had shown signs of having clung to life for days in an air pocket under debris before dying. It's heartbreaking, said Savdra. Strategic Response Partners Chief Executive Steve Slepevic has dealt with national disasters in Haiti, China, and Mexico. He was shocked by the Venezuelan government's response, as well as the substandard construction that led buildings to collapse. In 35 years, this is by far the worst I have experienced, said Slepevic, who had traveled here from his home in San Diego. The delays reflect the bureaucratic and political hurdles that rescue groups from Venezuela and around the world say they have faced after the country's most powerful earthquakes in more than a century. Venezuela's government said on Thursday that at least 3,800 people died and nearly 17,000 were injured. But 30,000 people are missing, and the death toll is expected to rise as rescuers arrive with machinery to lift concrete slabs and twisted steel. The disaster has exposed what critics say is the enduring dysfunction of the authoritarian and unelected government of acting President Delcy Rodriguez, who is backed by the Trump administration. She was vice president until the U.S. ousted former leader Nicolas Maduro on the January 3rd military raid. Since then, Trump has repeatedly lauded Rodriguez for her cooperation and has said the U.S. is ready to help the beleaguered oil-rich country. John Barrett, who leads the U.S. embassy in Caracas, told reporters this week that Rodriguez's government has been fully compliant in terms of our request to advance the massive humanitarian response. Most Venezuelans disagree. An Atlas Intel Bloomberg poll released Friday found that two-thirds of the Venezuelans rejected the government's handling of the disaster. Rodriguez's disapproval rating climbed 5% points to 63%. Venezuelans and foreign rescue teams said the earthquake response has been marred by poor coordination, political meddling, and chaotic rescue efforts that cost lives. My country isn't prepared for this. We have no other than this government to blame, said Junior Federigo, a 23-year-old detective, who on a recent day waited to enter an outdoor morgue on a port in Liguria State to examine a row of decomposing bodies. Figurado hoped to identify the bodies of four women in his family, including his mother and sister, who had died when a 12-story state housing complex collapsed. Rescue teams say they squandered hours waiting to receive their equipment and luggage at the overwhelmed airport in Valencia, a two-hour drive from the disaster. Some said they were forced to take photos with Rodriguez, which were then posted on our social media accounts. Hector Mendez, a veteran of Mexico's Topos Azteca International Rescue Brigade, was outraged when a state news reporter asked him to offer kinder words to Rodriguez. I'm not a politician. I'm a rescue worker, Mendez said in comments that went viral on social media. Mendez told the reporter to go to hell. Some Venezuelan volunteer rescue workers said police and military officers tried shaking them down for bribes to pass the checkpoints. At the disaster sites, hundreds of National Guardsmen and police stood idle by clutching their rifles and manning checkpoints, leaving residents to wonder why they weren't grabbing shovels to help find survivors. In one flattened community, angry Venezuelans left homeless had beaten up an officer accused of stealing money from survivors. All they do is rob us, even in the midst of a tragedy, said retiree Valamon Delago, who said police looted her damaged home. With no centralized coordination, the rescue teams from the UK, France, Netherlands, and the US that were able to enter in the early days found themselves scrambling from neighborhood to neighborhood with no phone service, our translators. Roads around the devastated Caribbean coastal towns were clogged with bumper-to-bumper traffic, impeding first responders and heavy machinery needed to move rubble. In a rare news conference, Rodriguez rebuffed criticism of her government's earthquake response as media narratives to generate chaos. She said her government acted swiftly and welcomed aid from more than 30 countries. And on Saturday, she gave out medals to more than 300 American rescue workers and thanked them in an event broadcast on national television. Barrett said the American teams were able to help save 6 survivors. Every time a plane landed with rescuers, it gave hope to the people of Venezuela, Rodriguez said. She added that American rescue workers and Venezuelan armed force members were seen as one team. Strategic Response Partners was made up of a towering firefighters, a former U.S. soldier, an expert lockpicker, and a nurse from Boston. A team Saavedra calls the Magnificent Seven. After hearing about the quakes, they met in Miami, collecting first aid kits and rescue equipment. When their flight was rerouted to San Domingo, one of the members visited his ailing father, who died a day later. Emergency responses in troubled countries are always chaotic. But Savendra said he was surprised his team was treated as an obstacle when finding survivors quickly was central to success. "We're trying to come in and help," he said. "We're searchmen. We belong on the ground." It was almost surreal. The delays were costly in lives, time, and money, with the flight detour costing another $20,000 in fuel for the jet that a private donor had lent them. Once in Venezuela, Savda said he and his colleagues rushed to make up for lost time, working for more than 2 days without sleep and popping stimulant pills to keep going. They faced new hurdles. Savda said a National Guard soldier tried to impede the team's vehicle on the outskirts of the disaster epicenter. The guard demanded a donation as he inspected their belongings, which Savda viewed as a request for a bribe. The team placated him with a bottle of water. Here in Carabeldra, a once picturesque beach town of apartment towers, now in ruins, Slevesek stood outside of a collapsed building waiting for a crane to lift concrete slabs to access a food store that had been on the first floor. Neighbors hoped that trapped survived by eating food there. No one was found. Slepcivic, who comes from a family of builders and has 3 decades of experience working in areas hit hard by hurricanes and tornadoes, said he was aghast at the lack of coordination. Crowds of onlookers stood by the buildings teetering on collapse, with police officials doing little to cordon off the area. He also said he was shocked by the poor construction of the buildings, with plastic foam having been used as mortar filler between concrete slabs and insufficient reinforcing steel. The shoddy construction, Slepevic said, made it difficult for rescuers trying to access tight spaces filled with debris, the danger of a cave-in ever present. "We recovered a lot of bodies," Slepevic said. His lips quivered as he held back tears. "We didn't get there in time." We'll take the top article on the world news section of the Wall Street Journal. Trump wanted 20,000 peacekeeping troops in Gaza. He is starting with 10 to 20. And this is out of Kiryat Gat, Israel. President Trump's peace plan for Gaza envisioned a 20,000-strong force of international peacekeepers to secure the war-torn Palestinian enclave and prevent the reemergence of Hamas as a military power. Now, with the wider Middle East stuck between war and peace, the promised international stabilization forces for Gaza is struggling to deploy even an initial group of 10 or 20 troops, according to the U.S. military official and people familiar with the plans. The Moroccan soldiers who were meant to deploy in June are now expected within months and won't go into Gaza right away, instead training near its border in Israel before beginning limited operation in the enclave. More peacekeepers are expected to join them at a later date. The underwhelming extent of the deployment and its delay demonstrate the limitations of the Trump approach to ending wars, which gives priority to bold moves to stop the killing and leaves knotty details about securing long-term peace for later. Progress towards the deployment is, however, a small step forward in a peace process that has otherwise stalled, leaving 2.1 million Gazans to live among the rubble from 2 years of war with no end in sight. Trump heralded the historic dawn of a new Middle East when his 20-point peace plan took effect in October, saying it would pave the way to a windfall of investment in glamorous beachside reconstruction projects. The original idea was that a multi-stage peace process would unlock doors to a durable end to the war. But the delays in Gaza show how even small advances in that direction are difficult to achieve. The first phase paused the fighting and split control of Gaza between Israel and Hamas. The second required Hamas to disarm and transfer power to a Palestinian technocratic council. Israel would withdraw its troops and the peacekeepers could move in. A board of peace chaired by Trump would oversee the process. But after phase one progress is halting. Hamas refuses to disarm, and Israel continues to carry out strikes in the tiny territory, killing more than 1,000 people since the ceasefire, according to health officials in Gaza, who don't say how many were combatants. Rebuilding hasn't yet begun. Billions of dollars pledged for reconstruction haven't materialized, and initial offers of troops have been held back because of wider regional instability, including the wars in Iran and Lebanon. The war in Iran didn't just delay decisions on this. I think it has weakened the appetite of some of the countries involved, said Daniel Shapiro, a former Deputy Assistant Secretary of Defense for the Middle East in the Biden administration. On Monday, Hamas's governing body, which controls parts of the enclave, said it would step down and transfer power to the technocratic council, but didn't commit to its military wing laying down arms. Middle East analysts interpreted the move as a signal that Hamas might be willing to engage, but cautioned that it's too early to proclaim progress. Others saw the move as a political stunt given by the group remains the dominant force in the enclave. The National Committee for the Administration of Gaza, which currently sits in Cairo, said it was ready to govern the territory once the political and security landscape allows. The committee is in the early stages of setting up a new police force that is meant to decommission Hamas's weapons once the militant group agrees to hand them over. A Board of Peace official said that humanitarian part of the peace process isn't dependent on the disarmament of Hamas, but would be accelerated by it. Meanwhile, conditions in Gaza are deteriorating. The population is crammed into a diminishing area as Israel expands its control in the enclave, where many live in bombed-out buildings and rodent-infested tent encampments. The ceasefire last October offered a glimpse of hope, but it needs to translate into meaningful improvements in the lives of the Palestinians in Gaza, said Pat Griffiths, spokesman for the International Committee of the Red Cross in Jerusalem. Amid the impasse, the Board of Peace has secured a fraction of the $17 billion it said was pledged for reconstruction, much of it by Gulf countries. The Board of Peace officials said it had collected hundreds of millions of dollars in contribution and has significantly greater commitments from governments as additional operations come online. The ISF, as its peacekeeping mission is known, was designed as a crucial pillar of Trump's peace plan and meant to demonstrate political buy-in from countries willing to put their own troops on the line. The Board of Peace has said the ISF would ultimately have 20,000 troops. U.S. officials told the Wall Street Journal in December that an initial deployment was expected early this year, but it was delayed. The war with Iran has made it even more difficult to secure commitments to the ISF. The biggest blow came from Indonesia, a major contributor of peacemakers to the United Nations that made a potential commitment of thousands of troops for Gaza. In March, Jakarta announced that it was putting talks about its involvement on hold, citing regional instability. In the weeks afterwards, a string of clashes between Israel and Hezbollah militants killed four Indonesian peacemakers in Lebanon. A spokeswoman for the Indonesian Ministry of Foreign Affairs confirmed the country's participation in the ISF is still on pause. Despite the setbacks, four countries, Albania, Kazakhstan, Kosovo, and Morocco, are now on course to sign formal agreements to the ISF, according to the U.S. military official. Albania's defense ministry declined to comment, and the administrators in the three other countries didn't respond to comment. The ISF plans to start its phased deployment within months, the officials said, with troops eventually based out of two sites, a logistics support area, a newly built logistic hub in Israel near the Kerem Shalom border crossing into Gaza, and a mission support site inside Gaza. The logistic hub is mostly built while the construction of the mission site hasn't begun yet. The two sites, once built and operational, are meant to accommodate about 5,500 ISF personnel. The small Moroccan contingent, a mix of officers and security troops, will be based at the logistics hub near the Gaza border, the U.S. official said. They will initially be tasked with securing the site, which recently received its first delivery of tactical vehicles. Eventually, troops based there will carry out expeditionary-style operations inside Gaza, like route reconnaissance, the officials said. Until Hamas disarms, reconstruction projects under the plan will remain limited to parts of Gaza that Israel currently controls. Few donors, especially wealthy Arab states, are willing to support projects there, which they see as entrenching an Israeli occupation. One notable exception is the United Arab Emirates, a signatory of the Abraham Accords that normalized relations with Israel in 2020, and a critic of Hamas. A UAE official said the country had already dispersed about $100 million to the Board of Peace. Abu Dhabi is also behind a planned development in Rafah, Gaza's southernmost province. The Emirates' temporarily planned committees is a pilot project designed to house about 25,000 Gazans who were displaced from Rafah and meant to serve as a template for other parts of the enclave. The ISF will have a role in securing that site, and the mission support facility will be built adjacent to it, according to the U.S. military official. Construction on that project hasn't begun. In May, a crew of Gazan land surveyors were stopped at the Hamas checkpoint and prevented from traveling to the yellow line, where they were due to cross into Israeli-controlled territory and assess the site, the official said. The incident has been widely cited as an example of Hamas obstructing progress. We will read a few articles from the U.S. section of the Wall Street Journal. The first one, Fed names VC Mark Andreessen, ex-Walmart CEO Doug McMillon to Warsh's task force. Federal Reserve Chairman Kevin Warsh named more than a dozen external advisors to lead five task forces that will re-examine how the central bank operates, drawing mainly on academics, former central bankers, and business executives. Among the advisors announced on Thursday, Greg Mankiw, a former top advisor in the George W. Bush administration, Nobel laureate Thomas Sargent, and Doug McMillon, former CEO of Walmart. There are also some wild cards, including conservative venture capitalist Mark Andreessen and two other movers and shakers from the tech world who would serve on a task force on employment. The task force's first announcement

of economic data used to guide political decisions. Each will be led by three outside advisors. They will carefully consider whether policymakers' means and methods, analytical tools, and policy approaches can be improved upon, Warsh said in a statement. The task forces are the machinery of an ambitious bet by Warsh that he can persuade the Fed to unwind much of how it has operated since the 2008 financial crisis. Their power is only advisory. The report findings to the policy-setting Federal Open Market Committee, which is under no obligation to act on them. Past Fed chairs have tasked a handful of members of the committee to propose communication changes, though such efforts have often produced relatively incremental results. How far the effort goes to reshape the institution rather than produce a shelf of well-argued reports will depend on whether Warsh can bring along the Fed's governors, regional bank presidents, and career staff, some of which built and still defend practices he wants to retire. The experts announced Thursday were a highly credible group that will be taken seriously by the market, the Fed staff, and members of the FOMC, said Krishna Guha, vice president at Evercore. The choices in general to moderate technocratic changes, not upheaval for its own sake. Let's take a look at the five task forces. AI, productivity, and jobs. Few of the task force members come from outside the expert class that has long driven Washington policy conversations, except for a panel on judges and workforce, that the group will be led by Anderson, an outspoken supporter of the second Trump administration. Chad Jones, a Stanford professor who has worked with AI powerhouse Anthropic, and a Microsoft executive, Ashish Sharma, who leads the Xbox video games division. Warsh, who previously served as a Fed governor from 2006 to 2011, developed closer ties with Silicon Valley during more than a decade as a fellow at Stanford's Hoover Institute. While under construction to lead the Fed last year, he laid out an optimistic vision of how AI will reshape the economy, predicting it will help people and businesses work more productively. He wielded that vision to argue for lower interest rates, arguing that a more productive economy can grow rapidly without generating inflation. Warsh also has made communications a focus for his agenda. The Communication Task Force will be led by Peter Fisher, a former Treasury and New York Fed official. Arminio Fraga, a former head of Brazil's central bank, and Mervyn King, who ran the Bank of England for a decade. King is a natural fit for a chairman skeptical of telegraphing the Fed's next moves, but only up to a point. In a 2022 paper, he argued that forward guidance, or the practice of signaling when interest rates are headed, had become a liability. Rather than pencil in the expected path for rates, he said, a central bank should explain how it will react to a changing economy. The communications of a central bank need to focus on developing a narrative about the state of economy that changes over time, meeting by meeting, report by report, he wrote in the paper. Warsh's skepticism runs further. He has been wary of spelling out even that, how the Fed will react to shifting conditions, treating the central bank's efforts to describe its approach to decisions as a version of the same forward guidance he wants to shed. The balance sheet. Harvard's Karen Dillon, a former Fed governor, Jeremy Stein, and former Indian Central Bank head Raghuram Rajan will work on whether how the Fed should manage its multi-trillion dollar bond holding.
Warsh has been a long-standing critic of purchasing assets to stimulate economic activity.

0: known as quantitative easing, while interest rates are pinned near zero. Rajan has warned of the asymmetry of using QE by highlighting how paring back the balance sheet is harder than expanding it. A paper he co-wrote, presented at the Kansas City Fed's 2022 Jackson Hole Symposium, highlighted how the process doesn't run cleanly in reverse. The result is a one-way ratchet. The borrowing and lending habit banks build up while the Fed is flooding the system with cash don't fade when it reverses course, leaving the financial system, especially smaller, less capitalized banks, dependent on a level of cash that becomes risky to remove. Inflation. Mankin, Sargent, and William White, a former advisor at the Bank for International Settlements, will revisit how the Fed understands and responds to inflation. The Fed conducted a framework overhaul in 2020 when it adopted a strategy meant to fix an opposite problem. Inflation had run stubbornly below 2% for almost a decade. The Fed agreed to accept periods of slight higher inflation to compensate for past sharp holds. The framework almost immediately was cast aside when inflation subsequently surged to a four-decade high following the epic economic boom after the pandemic in 2021. The Fed formally scrapped the framework last year. Walsh wants a new inflation framework built for the current environment, but he has said little about what should take its place. Economic data. The Economic Task Force, to be led by McMillan, the former Walmart executive, and economist Raj Chetty and Kevin Murphy, will review how the Fed calibrates its read on economic activity in the first place. Walsh has argued that policymakers lean too heavily on comprehensive government surveys with sagging response rates that were calibrated for how the economy functioned decades ago, in contrast with private companies, he has said, have access to more reliable information. If we do our jobs, we'll be here a year from now and we'll say we've discovered data that helps us make better decisions, Walsh said at a conference last week where he laid out his ambitions. Another article on the U.S. section of the Wall Street Journal, spring home selling season ends on a bad note. Home sales declined in June, ending the housing market's key spring season on a sour note as buyers grappled with high mortgage rates and record home prices. Sales of existing homes slid 2.4% in June over the previous months to a seasonally adjusted annual rate of 4.09 million, the National Association of Realtors said Thursday. The number fell well short of expectations. Economists surveyed by Wall Street Journal had forecasts of increase of 0.7%. The June decline market, a turnaround from an unexpected strong increase in May. Economists have dimmed their expectations for the housing market in 2026, largely due to the war in Iran, which has boosted inflation and mortgage rates. Realtor.com now expects existing home sales to reach $4.1 million for the year, down from $4.13 million projected last December, but still up 1% over 2025. The national median existing home price in June rose to $440,000, a 1.8% increase from a year earlier. The back and forth in monthly home sales activities, driven by mild fluctuations in mortgage rates, shows how sensitive home buyers are to affordability conditions, said Lawrence Yun, NAR's chief economist. The housing market has been mired in a year-long slump, with the rise in mortgage rates in 2022 putting an end to pandemic-era buying spree. Mortgage rates briefly fell below 6% at the beginning of 2026, sparking hope for a housing resurgence. But after the war in Iran began, rates surged and have remained volatile since. Last week, 30-year fixed mortgage rates averaged 6.43%, according to Freddie Mac. Many homeowners locked in a low rate from years ago have opted to stay put to maintain their rates, which has weighed on availability inventory. This has contributed to rising prices, making it harder for would-be first-time homebuyers to crack into the market. Work sentiment among Americans about the economy has also weighed on their willingness to undertake large purchases. Despite the June decline, there are still signs of improvement since last year. June sales were 2.8% higher than a year ago, for example. Inventory has improved, and NAR noted that wage gains are rising faster than home prices. Pent-up demand has also helped some, even while mortgage rates remain elevated. Still, it remains a challenging market for renters who would like to become homeowners. Jason DeLeon and his wife, currently renting in Jersey City, New Jersey, have been looking for their first home for 3 years, but haven't found something they like in their budget. You're walking into a $6,000 a month mortgage, plus whatever cost you're going to need to spend on top of it to bring the house up to whatever you wanted it to be, he said. Rent is cheaper. It doesn't make sense for me to buy it. Plus, DeLeon, who works in banking, is somewhat concerned about the job market. Even though I have a stable environment, I do worry about it going forward. The DeLeons expect to continue looking for homes cautiously over the next several months. We're ready to move when the right opportunity is there. So for the next year and change, we'll be looking, he said. I'm not in a rush to make the largest financial decision in both of our lives. Another U.S. article in the Wall Street Journal. New York City high-rise scare is harsh reality check for office to apartment conversion boom. A day after structural damage imperiled the largest ever planned office to residential conversion in the U.S., investors and lenders say they are reconsidering future commitments to these complex real estate projects. The developer, Michael Pestronk, in Philadelphia, had just finished pitching investors on a slate of new real estate conversion projects on Tuesday when he noticed 5 missed calls. The high-profile conversion project at the Farmer Pfizer headquarters in Midtown Manhattan was at risk of partial collapse, he learned. Pestronk, whose company's Post Brothers is leading one of the nation's largest of its kind conversion in Washington, D.C., cursed to himself as he absorbed the news. An incident like this can certainly cut off investors and lenders from conversions, he said. The past decade has been a boom time for office to residential conversions. At the start of this year, about 90,000 units from office to apartment conversions were in the pipeline across the U.S., up 28% from a year earlier, according to apartment search website Rent Cafe. New York City leads the way with 16,000 office to apartments in various stages of development, nearly double compared with the year before. Private developers see conversions as a potential way to cut down on the ballooning cost of buildings from scratch. Public officials like the win-win. It addresses both their housing shortages and the overhang of empty office space plaguing downtowns. It's going to make everyone a little bit more conservative, said Paul Ranin, chief executive of Parkview Financial, a real estate lender that has financed both office-to-residential and hotel-to-residential projects. Maybe we do the easy ones, but let's not do the super complex ones. The Manhattan building is now stable and hasn't shown any movement, city officials said Wednesday. The contractor and the city are discussing long-term solutions for the building. Still, future conversion projects could expect to face more extensive engineering and safety reviews, more expensive building insurance, stricter government incentives, and less available debt, said Neil Ansnada, founder of the Persistent Analytical Group, an infrastructure and risk analytics firm. The Pfizer building incident will force developers, investors, lenders, insurers, and public officials to reprieve office-to-residential conversion risk. The economics of conversion will change. These extra layers of scrutiny and added cost will delay the timeline for new conversion projects by months, some real estate executives said. New York City Mayor Zoran Mamdani said the city is going to make sure all of its conversion projects are following necessary regulations and safety precautions. The plans and the site at the Midtown high-rise will have to be fully compliant with all codes before any non-emergency work moves forward, he said. Mamdani said he remains committed to continuing conversions in the city, but he added, I also consider that we have to do so safely and in a way that is fully accountable. Office-to-residential conversion projects can be more complicated than standard ground-up construction, in part because developers are trying to make a building perform a function that it was never intended to do. Sunlight and air need to be brought to pockets of the building that, as an office tower, relied on artificial light. More bathrooms and kitchens need to be added, and weight loads need to be adjusted. The Pfizer office conversion to 1,600 new residences, along with a rooftop pool, fitness center, and ground floor shops, is especially ambitious. Metroloft, the lead developer, plans to add new floors to the building and make other expansions to the property. Some of that extra weight was what caused the steel beams to buckle, Nathan Berman, managing principal and founder of Metroloft, the New Wall Street Journal said on Tuesday. Almost everyone in the industry is expecting increased regulatory scrutiny on the conversion projects. Mark Jackson, an attorney who specializes in conversion development, is already anticipating a short-term Pfizer premium on future builders' insurance contracts. Asher Lozada, a developer converting three Denver office buildings into about 1,100 apartments, said developers should keep their conversions simple rather than trying to change the framework significantly. If the existing architecture doesn't want to be substantially larger, don't force it, Zolata said. Still, some aren't concerned. Ran Ilisov, the managing editor of Northwind Group, which lent $135 million for the purchase of the old Pfizer property, said his firm will remain very bullish on financing office-to-residential conversion. He expects the same of other investors, too. Turning old commercial property into housing has been going on for decades, especially in New York. Last year, the Financial District welcomed more than 1,300 apartments from the largest completed office-to-residential conversion in U.S. history. The Pfizer episode has sparked scrutiny over just how big and complex such projects should be. People will be more cautious, says Peter Layer, a strategic advisor on projects, including office-to-residential conversions. This is a wake-up call. We just have a second to mention this article. Boeing's smallest MAX jet nears the FAA milestone after years of delay. Federal regulators are expected to certify Boeing's second-to-last version of its 737 later this month, marking a significant, albeit belated, milestone for the plane maker. The 737 MAX 7 is on track to gain approval in the latter weeks of July, assuming there are no late snags, people familiar with the matter said. Airline needs the jet model to be certified before it can carry passengers. The jet is the smallest of the single-aisle MAX models, the 737, the first version of which made its debut in 1960. That concludes the reading of the Wall Street Journal today, and this is Janet Leffler wishing you a great week. Thanks for listening.
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0: and I'm Ellen Eislin. In a moment, we will read from the Florida Times Union and WJCT's Jacksonville Today. 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
1: Well, the weather today from AccuWeather from the Florida Times Union, it looks like it's going to be kind of a scorcher with a high of 97. So it's going to be hot. Thunderstorms maybe around in the evening. So the probability of precipitation is around 55%. Tonight, the low will be 75, so it'll cool down a little bit and be partly cloudy. On Saturday, we have high temperatures of 96 and the lows of 74. Looks like we'll be having some more sunshine, and it will be hot, with a stray thunderstorm around 55% today. We're going to get some rain and a thunderstorm in the evening, with the probability of precipitation going up to about 60%, but it's still going to be hot at 93 degrees with a low again of about 75. On Monday, we're going to see some more rain and thunderstorms and increase quite a bit. So be prepared for some rain at about 85% probability with a low of 72. Tuesday, it will cool down a bit, degrees, a low of 73, and some cloudy weather and some more showers with a precipitation around 70%. So, around.
2: No, opponents urge ramping up in solar. JEA customers will pay higher base rates for their electric water and sewer service starting in October of the PAC among Florida's municipal utilities. For a typical residential customer, JEA's average bill from June 2025 to May 2026 was 17th highest among 7 utilities tracked by the Florida Municipal Electric Association. The JEA board on June 30 approved raising the base rate portion of the electric bill that covers the utility's debt payments, equipment purchases, salaries, annual contributions to the City of Jacksonville, environmental regulations, construction and upkeep of the electric system, and the purchase of the power from the plant Vogtle nuclear in Georgia. JEA has been boosting the base rate since 2021, when it was $76 for a typical residential customer using 1,000 kilowatt hours of electricity. The base rate currently is $91.62, and it will be $99.15 starting October 1st for that typical customer. The increases have been mainly driven by the high cost of buying electricity from Plant Vogtle because of an agreement JEA entered into in 2008. Going forward, JEA plans to build a new natural gas-fired electric plant at a cost of up to $1.57 billion so it can replace the aging Northside Generating Station Unit 3. That puts pressure on base rates, but board members said the new plant is needed to ensure JEA isn't caught short on delivering electricity to its customers. If you don't do the rate increase, you put reliability at risk, board member Joe DeSalvo said. That's the bottom line. Board Chair M.G. Orender said JEA has been examining replacement of Northside 3 since 2018. There's a reason we're doing this. We have a plant that's 50 years old. There's no guarantee how long she's going to chug along, and this puts us ahead of the curve so we can provide the best service for our rate payers. The base rate does not include the fuel charge part of the bill. That charge is based on JEA's actual cost of purchasing fuel, such as natural gas, pet coke, and coal for generating electricity, and it changes monthly. Over the past year, the fuel charge has been as high as $59.68 in April and as low as $35.90 in November for a residential customer using 1,000 kilowatt hours. The rest of the electric bill is state and city taxes and fees. Water sustainability regulations drive up JEA water rates. For water and sewer service, the combined cost will go from $89.52 per month, including taxes and fees, to $95.34 per month for a typical resident, for a typical potential customer using 6,000 gallons of water with a 3/4 inch meter. The increase in water and sewer rates stems from keeping pace with growth in the Jacksonville area and meeting environmental regulations for sustainability of Florida's water resources. Most JEA customers get both electricity and water service from the utility. We expect combined electric and water rates will remain among the lowest in Florida compared with peer utilities, even with the rate adjustments, JEA spokeswoman Karen McAllister said. Electric rate increase opponents urge investment in solar. Three people spoke during the rate hearing before the board voted. They all urged JEA to ramp up investment in solar, calling it a more affordable option than electricity generated by burning fossil fuels. Continuously raising rates without properly evaluating and utilizing the benefit of solar while wages for many of us continue to lag behind is not right, sustainable, or fair, said Leah Farrell, affordability associate with Solar United Neighbors. Expanding energy efficient programs, increasing investments in clean energy programs, and reducing dependence on volatile fossil fuels can help stabilize costs while creating a cleaner and healthier future for Jacksonville, said Susan Sapp, senior campaign organizer for the Sierra Club's Beyond Coal campaign. The board plans to get a presentation from utility staff later this year that examines how solar power stacks up against electricity generated by fossils. I think we all agree we have a responsibility to at least understand the merits and then make what we think is the best decision for our customers, board member Arthur Adams said.
0: And here's a story from WJCT's own product, Jacksonville Today, also known as Jax Today. Forecasters scale back storm predictions for this hurricane season. Colorado State University and AccuWeather both reduced the number of tropical storms and hurricanes they expect. The story is by Jim Turner from News Service of Florida. With the label of weather, forecasters scale back storm predictions for this hurricane season. And there is one image showing Hurricane Helene, which left significant damage in Madison County in September of 2024. Mike Exline from the News Service of Florida filed that image. And concerning Jacksonville Today, our own product here at WJCT. This is free local news and info. Comes to your inbox if you wish, 6 a.m. Monday through Friday, and you can sign up for the Jacksonville Today newsletter. Now for the story. Storm forecasters have further downgraded predictions a little more than a month into the 2026 Atlantic hurricane season, which so far produced a single named tropical system. For a season initially anticipated to be, quote, somewhat above, or that's somewhat below normal, Colorado State University researchers on Wednesday reduced their projections for the number of named systems and the duration of activity, stating they, quote, now anticipate a well below normal season. A day earlier, the private meteorological firm AccuWeather slightly reduced the range of named storms it predicted to develop in the Atlantic Basin. In both cases, the forecast is tied to moderate El Nino conditions likely to intensify into a strong El Nino by mid-September, peak of the six-month hurricane season, which began June 1st. The term El Nino refers to a warming of the ocean surface waters in the central and eastern tropical Pacific Ocean and resulting low-level surface winds that can disrupt normal weather patterns across the U.S. and globally.
1: And new downtown apartments are nearing completion. A Gateway Jacks project's gaining momentum, according to Alexandria Mansfield from the Jacksonville, Florida Times Union. Downtown Jacksonville's Gateway Jacks CEO Brian Mall recently said Square, the nine-block-use project in the downtown Jacksonville, should see its first completed component at the end of the summer. The project aims to bring more than 150 apartments, a boutique hotel, a Publix grocery store, restaurants, retail, and green space to the heart of the city. When will the first Pearl Square apartments be ready? According to Mall, the project years in the making will see its first completed building likely in September. The Vandeveer, a 205-unit apartment building at 515 North Pearl Street, will release its residential units in late summer 2026. It was the first Pearl Square project to break ground in I-24 and will include studio, one- and two-bedroom units along with a club room, co-working space, a pet spa, and a rooftop terrace with a pool and grills. What's the culmination of all that work opening it up? Mall said, one of the reasons why it is hard to do these mixed-use urban projects is that they take longer, they are more complex. You're dealing with utilities that have been in the ground for decades. There is so much hard work and effort being done by hundreds of people to get a building done. There's ground floor retail will include restaurants and other food and beverage concepts. A Japanese restaurant from restaurateur Steve Palmer of the Indigo Road Hospitality Group is expected to be among the first to open. Adjacent to the building, parks surrounding the historic Porterhouse Mansion, including a garden and lawn, will also be complete as part of the Vandeveer delivery. What's the status of the Hotel Meridell? The boutique hotel planned inside the historic former Ambassador Hotel is under construction and moving in phases. Gateway Jacks is currently performing work to make the building weathertight, stabilizing a structure that has been exposed to the elements for years. The company has requested additional city approvals for complete work, including brick repair and window installation, before the full redesign can be wrapped. When finished, Hotel Meridell will offer 110 hotel keys, a ground floor Italian restaurant called Coletta, a cafe, a coffee shop, and a hotel bar, all operated in partnership with Steve Palmer and Indigo Road Hospitality. A parking garage being built just west of the hotel and south of the Vandeveer is also under construction. It will serve residents of both the Vandeveer and the hotel, as well as the Jacksonville Fire and Rescue Department headquarters, with roughly 100 spaces reserved for JFRD vehicles. Mall said the hotel will open shortly after the Vandeveer, adding that this will help the Pearl Square area to feel like a neighborhood again. So when is the Publix coming, and what happens to the old church building first? Demolition of the former First Baptist Church auditorium is expected to begin sometime this month, clearing the way for what Mall considers the most important anchor in all of Pearl Square. The structure will come down over the next several months. In its place, Gateway Jacks plans to build a 35,000-square-foot Publix with a full pharmacy, 250 apartment units, and on-site parking. The project, known as N7, is expected to be completed by the end of 2028 if approvals and construction proceeds on schedule. Gateway Jacks is currently working with the Downtown Investment Authority and incoming city council leadership on an incentives package that could include completion grants to help fund the infrastructure supporting the building, not the grocery store itself. Mall has been emphatic about why the Publix is non-negotiable for the project's success. Quote, "For what we're creating downtown, a grocery store is absolutely critical to what we're producing," he said. What is the N4 building downtown? Passerbys may see a building labeled N4 to the north of the Vandeveer. Gateway Jacks is constructing a building at 425 Beaver Street with approximately 275 apartment units and just under 24,000 square feet of retail space. The project is under construction and expected to be complete in May. A name for the building has not yet been announced, but Gateway is in conversations with restaurant concepts from Atlanta and Denver for the ground floor retail space, though no deals have been signed publicly. What's happening with the old parking garages downtown? Two parking structures in the Pearl Square footprint are being modernized as part of the neighborhood's retail activation strategy. The Lighthouse Garage, 721 North Pearl Street, formerly owned by First Baptist Church, is being partially renovated to add approximately 15,000 to 16,000 square feet of ground floor retail along Beaver Street, creating a pedestrian shopping corridor. The upper floors will retain 693 parking spaces with upgraded lighting and an exterior elevator. That renovation is expected to be completed by the end of 2026. The Hogan Street Garage, known as N6, will undergo a similar upgrade. Work is expected to begin at the start of 2027 and be complete by the end of that year. "We want our parking to feel very seamless," Mall said. Gateway Jacks is also working with the city and the Florida Department of Transportation to redesign Beaver Street, reducing it from four lanes to two with a center turn lane and adding bike lanes and landscaping connecting the retail destination along the corridor. What about the high-rise and office buildings? Two more projects round out Pearl Square's Phase 1 pipeline. N8, a 22-story high-rise, has begun site and foundation work and is expected to be delivered in late 2028 or early 2029. N10, located to the public site on Beaver Street, will be a residential and retail building with a construction start anticipated for late 2027. Retail square footage are still being finalized for that project. The office building N9 is actively in design phase. Gateway Jacks is simultaneously leasing the project, hoping to have an anchor tenant in place before construction begins. Mall says the building will likely go before the city's Downtown Development Review Board before construction starts, with work beginning roughly a year from now. So what else is going on with downtown Jacksonville? Mall says he believes downtown is at a tipping point. Quote, "I don't want to say we're past the tipping point, but I think with those last buildings coming online, we're right there," he said. "I think the next year or two is going to be full of exciting things in downtown Jacksonville. When these buildings and parks and everything starts to come online and open is when you start seeing the proof." He pointed to a wave of projects beyond Pearl Square that are emerging in the next 1 to 2 years. The University of Florida welcoming graduate students to its Jacksonville campus this fall. The Everbank Stadium renovation beginning next year. The Riverfront Plaza Parks, the Four Seasons Hotels expected to open in 2027, and Whole Foods having recently opened at One Riverside. These projects don't take 1 or 2 years. Oftentimes, they take 4 years from permitting to building, Mall said. "I think when you see everything that is coming in for the next couple of years, all of this is part of that tipping point." Mall said his goal is for Pearl Square's Phase 1 to be substantially completed, residential, retail, hotel, parks, and groceries by the end of 2028. When we think of the project in totality, the most significant part of it will be done by the end of 2028, he said. That's when the full energy of all Pearl Square will be done and felt. Well, that's really impressive. Boy, I've been waiting for downtown to be renovated or rising up again like a phoenix out of the ashes for quite a few years now, and it looks like this might be happening soon.
0: More development to come.
1: Yeah.
0: I have a story on Jonna.
2: Oh, wow. All right. NBC Universal eyes gaming business. Sources share plans after spinoff from Comcast. NBC Universal is eyeing opportunities in digital gaming through entertainment franchises as the company weighs options for future growth after its plan to three people with direct knowledge of the matter. People and connectivity business, meanwhile, is ripe for tech investments, advantage of the massive surge in data centers and AI, these people said. No tie-ups have been discussed, and any potential deal would not happen until a period of time following the split, the people said. These are among a broad range of options the company is exploring. Comcast declined to comment on any possible deals. An interview with Reuters, Comcast CEO Brian Roberts said the company had decided the better way to move forward for the opportunities that we see for both of these businesses is to let them run independent of each other with good, dedicated, great management teams and strong assets. As to the timing, he added, we just decided once you're in go mode, you know, we want to go. The announcement has ignited chatter of potential mergers and acquisitions activity for both businesses, especially at a time when television and film sales have continued to decline as people cut the cord in favor of streaming, games, and social media. Shares in Charter rose as much as 25% on Comcast's announcement on speculation the two could merge. Roberts denied any suggestion the planned spinoff was a prelude to further deals. Absolutely not, he said on a June 29 call with investors. He added that it's the right move to put each company in the strongest position to create value, fully monetize its assets, and aggressively pursue its own great organic growth strategies. Other possibilities. Despite that stance, bankers, lawyers, and analysts said NBC Universal assets could become an attractive takeover target, pointing to its film and television studio, theme parks, and streaming service Peacock as higher growth businesses compared with its declining cable channels. One potential buyer could be Netflix, according to the person familiar with the matter, who said the streaming company could view NBC Universal's studio and content library as strategically complementary, though any combination would likely face significant regulatory and structural hurdles. As part of the spinoff, Comcast will retain a 19.9% stake in NBC Universal, which the company plans to sell down over time to help avoid taxes. But to preserve the tax-free structure, the NBC Universal would need to operate independently for at least a year after the spinoff, during which period it cannot pursue a sale or a merger. At the same time, the entertainment giant could consider an MA transaction sooner as long as the parties had not previously discussed a potential deal. Comcast declined to comment on this analysis of the tax implications. Michael Cavanaugh, who will run NBC Universal following the split, added, "We have the freedom now to explore adjacent businesses where we have the right to play." Previous explorations. Roberts has had a long interest in gaming. His son, Tucker Roberts, runs Comcast's gaming division and advised his father on expanding into the Korean esports market. Comcast previously explored acquiring Activision and Electronic Arts, as well as taking an equity in Epic Gamers, maker of Fortnite, according to one person with direct knowledge of the talks. The company also has a partnership with Nintendo for theme park attractions in two animated films, the Super Mario Brothers movie and the Super Mario Galaxy movie, that each grossed more than $1 billion at the global box office. Among the major game industry companies, Take-Two may have the most valuable trove of intellectual property, including Grand Theft Auto, whose sixth installment has already recorded more than $3 billion in pre-orders ahead of its November 19 launch. Microsoft's Xbox gaming unit, whose most successful titles include Halo, Fallout, and The Elder Scrolls, may well be spun off into a separate company. Electronic Arts, a significant games publisher, is being taken private in a $55 billion deal controlled by Saudi Arabia's Public Investment Fund, private equity firm Silver Lake, and Jared Kushner's Affinity Partners. The investments are awaiting approval from the European Commission. Overall, the planned separation was greeted warmly on Wall Street as Comcast stock jumped as much as 20%. The split is expected to give Comcast greater strategic flexibility for its two businesses, signaling the end of a pipes and content empire that didn't make sense to many investors. We don't see a Netflix for NBCU deal. And no, we don't see a Comcast and Charter deal either, longtime media analyst Craig Moffett of research firm Moffett Nathanson wrote in a note following the announcement. He added, having them under the same roof didn't make either better, and the combined company has been saddled by a conglomerate discount for 15 years to reflect the suboptimal capital allocation that conglomerates demand.
0: Bill, you told us about a downtown development, and here's an article. From the beaches, 415 residences coming to former adventure landing site.
1: All right.
0: Label of business, Dateline today, 5 a.m., basically. And here's the news from Alexandria Mansfield of the Jacksonville, Florida Times Union. $120 million project on former adventure landing site breaks ground. Three key points. Travato Development Group is building a $120 million mixed-use project at the former Adventure Landing site in Jacksonville Beach. Point two, the development will feature 415 residential units, including workforce housing and ground-level retail space. And finally, demolition of the old structures began in May, and pre-leasing for the first units is expected in early 2028. Travato Development Group recently broke ground on a $120 million mixed-use development at the former site of Adventure Landing in Jacksonville Beach. The 1944 Beach Boulevard location is set to become 415 residential units, including workforce housing, according to the Jacksonville Beach headquartered real estate investment and development firm. Travato unveiled plans for the multi-use community that will combine market rate and workforce housing at its July 1st groundbreaking. The project will also include roughly 1,800 square feet of ground-level retail space and a public viewing platform overlooking the Intracoastal Waterway. Dynamic Design is serving as architect on the project, with England Thames and Miller, a civil engineer. Positioned near the base of the B.B. McCormick Bridge, the development will serve as a visual gateway into the city and include a new Welcome to Jacksonville Beach greeting sign. Jacksonville Beach is home to Travato, and this project continues our effort to bring an upscale coastal lifestyle to our community, said Ellis Lancaster, Travato's director of development, in a news release. Lancaster called it, quote, a statement about the future of investment in Northeast Florida's beaches. Adventure Landing, the 30-year operator on the site, closed permanently October 31st after Travato acquired the property in 2021 through a competitive bidding process. Large-scale demolition of the old buildings and infrastructure began way for construction to begin. Dave Stavato's director of capital markets and acquisitions said in a news release that the company beat out larger national competitors for the site thanks to, quote, discreet capital, streamlined decision-making, and quick analysis. Stahl added that Travato and its sister company, Block One Ventures, are preparing to develop several other entitled land holdings across their portfolio while pursuing new acquisitions throughout the Southeast. The Beach Boulevard project is the latest piece of a broader expansion strategy for Travato, whose portfolio now spans more than $2 billion in development scale. The project also builds on Travato's track record in Jacksonville Beach. In 2022, the company developed the property at 502 First Street North, now home to Okushusee, the additional upscale restaurant spaces in the area through Collier's, and also has longer-term plans for a luxury, independently branded hotel and condominium project near its office at 320 West First Street. We are dedicated to efficient use of capital and value creation, and development of the site illustrates the best of both, Lancaster said, emphasizing the project's importance in meeting housing needs in Jacksonville Beach. Pre-leasing for the first units is expected to begin in early 2028. There is one photo to describe to you, which is a rendering from Dynamic. Travato Development Group recently broke ground on the former site of Adventure Landing at Jacksonville Beach, and this image is provided by WindGuard. A beautiful blue day here at the beach with the modern-looking postmodern structures, about three stories these buildings are, and I think it could be a property that would suit downtown or the beaches. It's nondescript. It doesn't have especially a beach theme to it, but typical almost Bauhaus style properties, a white front with some brick in between. Again, three stories. There's a parking lot in front, some palm trees in this rendering, and residents and guests milling around. So I guess it's going to be a combination of where people can work, shop, and live.
1: Mm-hmm. But no third story water slide.
0: No.
1: Okay.
0: That's right. Yeah.
1: Just checking.
0: Just making sure. Yeah. I know. We're all going to miss that, I think.
1: Yeah. Yeah. That was a landmark area. So.
0: No doubt.
1: Wow. Well, from Jacksonville Today, the Government and Politics column by Noah Hurt. St. Johns County office holders charged in connection with fake voter guide. Three St. Johns County elected officials entered criminal charges in relation to a fake voter guide that circulated ahead of the 2024 election. St. Johns County Commissioners Christian Whitehurst and Sarah Arnold, as well as former St. Augustine Beach Mayor Dylan Rumrell, are charged with two misdemeanor counts of conspiracy and misrepresenting a false voter guide as an official slate of endorsements from the local Republican Party. Several others are named in the charging documents, including Front Street Consulting owner Brianna Jordan, her employee Jamie Johnson, and her intern Garrett Davis, Jordan ran the re-election campaigns for Whitehurst, Roy Alimo, and former County Commissioner Henry Dean, and was in charge of tampering with evidence. She did not respond to Jacksonville Today's request for voter guide conspiracy. The 2024 races for the St. Johns County Commission brought a split in local Republican voters. The local Republican Executive Committee endorsed a slate of newcomer candidates opposed to the sitting Republican incumbents. The candidates who received endorsements, Anne Marie Evans, Ann Taylor, and Clay Murphy, all criticized their opponents, Whitehurst, Dean, and Alimo, for allowing rapid growth in the area. Despite those endorsements, many voters in St. Johns County received a fake voter guide purporting to be from the local Republican Party. That guide falsely indicated that the party had endorsed incumbents Whitehurst, Dean, and Alimo, as well as alternate congressional candidates. Florida Department of Law Enforcement investigators alleged that those mailers were assembled at a rented house in St. Augustine that Jordan was using as a campaign headquarters. From a charging affidavit in the case, Jordan's scheme consisted of creating a voter guide that mimicked the St. John County Republican Executive Committee official voter guide. Jordan used the same logo, however she rewound, to red lettering on a white background. Jordan did not include any legally required language to identify who created or paid for the production of the voter guide. Investigators alleged that the mailers were then sent out in early August from Orlando and Jacksonville.

0: for a comment. It was one of a number of controversies surrounding the 2024 elections. Today, none but seemingly did not campaign at all. Although several candidates with actual Republican endorsements, like Murphy M. Kendall, ultimately prevailed in the election. Commission Ann Marie Evans lost to Whitehurst in a tight race decided by less than 1,000. Here, Evans said she believed the voter guide was the cause of her loss. Murphy says at that time he thought it was the end of his campaign. The people involved are innocent until proven guilty, he says, but he is still shaken. Elections are at the heart of our constitutional republic and a bedrock of democracy, and I oppose anything that can taint those, Murphy said in a statement. I strongly support free and fair elections, free from coercion. And Taylor took a different tone. Quote, while these charges are currently alleged, the standard for holding public office is entirely different, she said in a statement to Jacksonville Today. The mere fact that the state of Florida has officially filed criminal conspiracy charges against Commissioners Christian Whitehurst, Cyril Arnold, and Dylan completely shatters the public trust required to govern. If there is any truth to these allegations for the integrity of St. John's County, they need to step down immediately so they can trust. On the road ahead, Denver St. John's County Republican Party says the usage of the party's logo is, quote, an affront to every volunteer who serves our party and every citizen who cast a ballot. The details outlined in the state's sworn affidavit reveal a shocking, calculated criminal conspiracy designed to subvert the democratic process and hijack the officials' trusted voice in the St. John's County Republican Party, Cook said in a statement. It was a mass-scale deception involving tens of thousands of dollars, tens of thousands of fraudulent mailers, and a deliberate attempt to overwrite the official Democratic votes of our local Republican Executive Committee membership. In a statement to the media, John Bachman, the attorney representing Arnold, Rumrell, and Whitehurst, said the allegations of his client's involvement with the voter guide have lingered for nearly 2 years. With formal charges now filed, County Commissioner Arnold, County Commissioner Whitehurst, and St. Augustine Beach City Commissioner Rumrell look forward to the conclusion of this matter and will have no further comments at this time. Arnold, Rumrell, and Whitehurst are scheduled to be arraigned August 3rd. And that was from Noah Hurst, an award-winning reporting focusing on St. John's County.
1: Okay. Rising voter resistance to data centers fuel attacks on Byron Donalds. Key points. Key points. Republican frontrunner Byron Donalds is adjusting his stance on data centers amid rising voter opposition. Donalds' rivals in the Florida governor's race are taking tougher positions against the AI facilities. Recent polls indicate that a majority of Americans oppose the construction of data centers in their communities. Despite his shifting message, Donalds continues to receive significant financial support from the AI industry. Voters' rising opposition to data centers is rippling through the Florida governor's race, with Republican frontrunner Byron Donalds dialing back his once go-go stance as rivals keep pounding at his support for the artificial intelligence facilities. Donalds has said Florida should become a leader in the technology industry by advancing expansion of data centers, but he is now shifting toward insisting that environmental and consumer issues take precedent to any buildup. Innovation in an economy like AI doesn't shrink the pie. It actually expands the pie, Donalds said in an earlier campaign appearance. But in new campaign ads, Donalds says, in my Florida, if you don't protect our pockets and our people, you won't build.

0: data centers, period. With data centers becoming increasingly unpopular with voters, Donald is shifting his messaging as GOP primary opponents use his once full-throttle support against him. Byron Donalds is changing his song and dance on AI data centers because it's not politically beneficial for him. The facts haven't changed, only his political calculation, former House Speaker Paul Renner told the USA Today Network Florida. Where Donalds' rivals stand. Renner has called for a moratorium on data center construction in Florida. During a recent Fort Lauderdale debate, which Donalds refused to attend, Renner and fellow rivals, Lieutenant Governor Jay Collins and conservative personality James Fishback, clashed over data centers. All three of Donald's leading opponents carved out tougher stances against the facilities, including Fishback, who called for removing at least some centers and banning them statewide. Looking ahead to the November general election, likely Democratic nominee David Jolly also, who is calling for a statewide moratorium on data centers. A recent poll by Associated Industries of Florida showed Donalds with 54% of Republican support heading toward the big August 18 primary. His backing is more than three times that of his opponents combined. Could support for data centers dog the front running Donalds? But data centers are emerging as an issue that could dog Donalds. There's growing political risk of antagonizing voters, worried that data centers will harm the environment, raise energy costs, and bring noisy, ugly buildings into their neighborhood. In a vivid example, in Utah, a state Senate president and several county officials supporting a massive data center project all lost primary elections last month. Florida has about 110 data centers, according to industry trackers. But more than a dozen counties and cities have enacted moratoriums or halted considerations of new centers. Still, a Florida hyperscale data center spanning 1,300 acres has been approved in the Polk County town of Fort Meade, and Palm Beach County is set to vote July 15 on Project Tango, another hyperscale center that has drawn widespread criticism in the region. Polls showing rising opposition. Just one in three Americans approve of the fast-paced data center construction underway, with most against building one in their own community, according to a June Reuters Ipsos poll. Some 57% of people surveyed, including two-thirds of Democrats and half, also said they would oppose a data center being built in their community. Resistance has climbed from surveys taken earlier this year. President Donald Trump's administration had prioritized rapid AI development, citing competition with China. Donalds has been endorsed by Trump as Florida's next governor, and the Naples congressman was quick to get on board with the president's approach on data centers. AI industry backing also going to Donalds. The AI industry-backed political committee, Leading the Future, has pledged to spend at least $5 million to support Donalds. Another AI-funded political committee, American Mission, has spent $500,000 on TV ads supporting Donald, highlighting his endorsement from Trump. But Donald already has plenty of cash. The candidate and political committees aligned with his campaign have raised $90 million, according to his latest reports. Donald's campaign didn't respond to questions from USA Today Network Florida, but it's clear that he's adapted his trumpeting of AI as public criticism of the industry mounts, while still embracing the Trump endorsement, prefacing almost every reference to himself as Trump endorsed. Donald says he supports a new Florida law signed by Governor Ron DeSantis, which puts restrictions on data centers in the state. The law requires large facilities to cover their electricity costs, not burdening nearby ratepayers. There's strict water permitting, requiring the use of reclaimed water, and local governments still have authority over zoning, permitting, and land use, allowing communities to deny or set strict standards on projects. Data centers cannot and will not be able to raise the electricity prices of Floridians, Donald said in a recent appearance. He also insisted, "We want to make sure there are setbacks and there are barriers." Expertise sounds rooted in AI industry talking points. Donald speaks with a familiarity with data center development that some say echoes the talking points of the AI industry. But his touting of closed-loop cooling, and a future that envisions small modular nuclear reactors to power data centers may not satisfy voters. "I want to be mindful of where the people of Florida are," Donald said. "I'm a little concerned about the political posturing on this issue." "I'm not posturing. I'm telling you as it is." Renner, though, rejects Donald's tone. "Floridians deserve leaders with conviction, not politicians who change their tune with the political winds," he said.
1: Now, an editorial from columnist Mark Woods. Or maybe not. Bill, do you have anything for us?
2: In Augustine. So if you're looking for a popular restaurant coming in 2027, there'll be an opening then. This is brought to us by Florida Times Union reporter Teresa Stepzinski. She said, known for introducing inspired live fire hearth-grilled cuisine in Northeast Florida, a husband and wife team will open a second location of their popular rustic American restaurant in St. Augustine. Chef Michael and Brittany Cooney plan to bring ember and iron to 62 Spanish Street in the heart of the city's historic district in the summer of 2027. The new restaurant will join the original Ember and Iron at 60 Shops Boulevard at Shops of St. John's Parkway in St. John's. "The incredible support we've received at our other restaurants has shaped how we approach our growth," Michael Cooney said in a news release announcing the St. Augustine restaurant. "We are a brand that fits well within neighborhoods with strong roots, and St. Augustine is a welcoming, close-knit community that values local businesses. We are thrilled to bring our live fire cooking experience to St. Augustine locals, as well as the millions of tourists who visit our nation's oldest city each year," he also said. Ember and Iron will take over the historic Don Pedro Fornells House, a Spanish colonial building dating back to the early 1800s. It was rebuilt with work completed last year, being demolished following its partial collapse in 2014. Lynn Weeks, former St. Augustine mayor and co-founder of Night of Lights, has owned the space for 25 years. Weeks is also a general contractor specializing in historic preservation. Weeks described Ember and Iron as, quote, "the right fit for the rebuilt building." "The restaurant is exactly what the historic district needs, and the Coonies are going to be a tremendous addition to the community I call home," he said in the news release. "More and more people are visiting downtown, and they're looking for higher quality dining experience, which is exactly what Ember and Iron does so well," Weeks said. The new Ember and Iron will have seating for 200 guests indoors and 100 outside. The 9,546-square-foot building, according to the news release. A private dining room will overlook Hypolita Street, with room to accommodate up to 50 people during large gatherings and special events. In addition, there will be a separate 10-seat outdoor bar, the Gun Shop, named after a former retailer that once operated on the property. An 8-foot-long oak-burning hearth grill that infuses smokiness and intense flavors is the centerpiece of the Ember and Iron Kitchen. The St. Augustine restaurant will offer the full menu made popular at the original St. John's location. Ember and Iron's best-selling dishes include chimichurri steak with crispy fried garlic rosemary potatoes, seared salmon with jasmine rice and pistachio pesto, Ember grilled shrimp in togarashi butter, and Logan Turnpike Mill skillet cornbread served in cast iron. In addition, the restaurant will feature a raw bar menu inspired by Gemma Fish and Plus Oyster, the couple's 3-year-old upscale casual restaurant and raw bar in East San Marco in Jacksonville's historic San Marco neighborhood. Ember and Iron will offer a full bar featuring a rare bourbon and whiskey selection, including allocated whiskeys. Signature cocktails will include the St. John's County Housewife and the E&I Hibiscus Margarita. Initially, the restaurant will open for dinner Tuesday through Sunday. Lunch and Sunday brunch will be added later, according to the news release. And beyond St. Augustine, the Coonies plan to open another Ember and Iron at the Village at Seven Pines, an outdoor restaurant and retail center expected to debut next year near Interstate 295 and Butler Boulevard in Jacksonville in 2028. I didn't have breakfast yet. This is making me hungry.
1: I am very hungry now. Let's go to lunch, huh?
3: Anybody paying?
4: I was just wondering.
0: Okay. Looking for something fun to do with the kids? 25 children's theater shows are coming to Jacksonville. It's never too late. 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
0: Shauna Holzendorf,
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9: This is Sound School. I'm Rob. It's illegal to be queer in Uganda. Same-sex relationships have been outlawed in the country since the late 1800s, when Uganda was a British protectorate. From time to time, over the last 125 years or so, laws criminalizing LGBTQ relationships were toughened and expanded, like in 1950, when the country's penal code further criminalized same-sex relationships, using language like gross indecency and carnal knowledge against the order of nature. A decade ago, Uganda signed into law the Anti-Homosexuality Act of 2014. It was a law dubbed by activists as the Kill the Gays Bill because it initially contained a provision for the death penalty in some cases, a punishment that was later amended to a life sentence. Under the act, for first-time offenses, an individual could be imprisoned for 7 years. People who, quote, aid, abet, and counsel LGBTQ people could also be sentenced to 7 years. Even someone who marries an LGBTQ couple risked arrest and imprisonment under that law. A little later in 2014, the act was declared unconstitutional on procedural grounds. But in that legal climate, there was also increased social risk for queer people in Uganda. They faced evictions, discrimination, acts of violence, and public outings.
10: Now let's talk about sexuality. It seems the backlash has begun in Uganda, and we're talking of reports of a witch hunt against gay people.
11: Well, this is Uganda's leading tabloid newspaper. What they published today, they say in celebration of the new act, is that what they say is the top 200 homosexuals in Uganda.
12: I'm very scared, actually. I didn't even go to work today. I'm locked up in the house, and I don't know what's going to happen now. I'm talking to all my activists on phone, and it's the same. They're all locked up in their houses. They can't move out. They're watching their back to see what's happening.
13: They tend to take the law into their hands. And when they learn that so-and-so is actually homosexual, they may go to the extent of lynching such persons. But
11: a lot of anti-homosexuality, there could be repercussions in terms of violent acts towards individuals. So that's the fear.
14: For the last few years in Uganda,

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1: Hello, my name is Janine Gage, and I am here today with my colleague Bill Kennard. This is the Washington Post for Saturday, July 11th, 2026, from the Radio Reading Services of the Cincinnati Association for the Blind and Visually Impaired. Here are today's top stories. Trump says U.S. and Iran will keep talking but declares ceasefire over. The president suggested talks could continue amid military strikes, but analysts say a deeply flawed preliminary truce deal poses obstacles for negotiators. By Rachel Chasen. President Donald Trump said Friday that the United States and Iran had agreed, once again, to continue talks, but he also reiterated in a social media post that the U.S. had told Tehran in no uncertain terms that the ceasefire is over. Trump's announcement followed days of escalatory strikes that shattered the fragile truce between Washington and Tehran last month. A memorandum of understanding signed by Trump and Iranian President Masoud Pezeshkian set forth an initial framework to end the war and kicked off negotiations aimed at reaching a durable peace accord within 60 days. That framework collapsed this week, with Trump decrying Iranian strikes on ships in the Strait of Hormuz and calling the country's leaders scum. Now, analysts say, the region is caught somewhere between war and peace, with the two sides unable to agree on how to interpret the loosely written MOU. The key point of contention regards control of the strait, a narrow waterway vital to global commerce. It is so vague that everyone interpreted it differently, Yoel Gusansky, a senior researcher and head of the Gulf Research Field at the Institute for National Security Studies at Tel Aviv University, said of the MOU. Now it is a negotiation under fire, with both sides trying to pressure the other. Trump, Gusansky said, talks loudly and has a big stick, but he doesn't have an appetite for a long regional war. Iran's new supreme leader, Mojtaba Khamenei, meanwhile, needs to show internally that he is strong, so he is doubling down and not caving to compromises. The Strait of Hormuz appears not to have been part of calculations by the Trump White House and its Israeli allies before the war, Gusansky said, but it has become Iran's best leverage as it's blocking off cargo traffic, sent oil prices. Soaring and disrupted global supply chains. We started the war with Trump and Netanyahu talking about lofty goals of regime change and nuclear disarmament, he said. No one is talking about those now. Now it's just about Hormuz. This week, airstrikes kicked off after Iran attacked two ships transiting the strait, which infuriated Trump, who then ordered 2 days of bombing in Iran that hit key port cities and a railway in the north. Iran retaliated with strikes on U.S. targets in the Persian Gulf and Jordan. Nations in the Gulf region are now deeply on edge, knowing they are part of the surviving hardline Iranian regime strategy for pressuring Trump, who has been eager to end the unpopular war, and for demonstrating the regime's strength to the Iranian population. Since February 28th, when the U.S. and Israeli strikes began with the killing of Iran's supreme leader, Ayatollah Ali Khamenei, Iran's military has been severely degraded, but its leadership has grown more confident, analysts say. Andrew Lieber, a non-resident scholar at the Middle East Program of the Carnegie Endowment for International Peace, a Washington-based policy institute, said the MOU was rushed so that Trump could score political points at home. Normally, you would have negotiated until you reached the language that both sides agreed upon, Lieber said. But Trump wanted to be able to say that the war was over and turn to celebrating America's 250th birthday. The position of Oman, a one-time intermediary that has drawn Trump's ire for being too close to Iran, shows the complexity of the situation, Lieber said. Oman has simultaneously said it is on board with Iran's plan to charge fees for boats to transit the strait and also allowed U.S. Navy ships to escort cargo vessels transitioning close to Oman's shores, avoiding the Iranian authorities and infuriating the Iranians. On Hormuz, Lieber said, Iran appears to be using a strategy similar to its approach to negotiations over its nuclear program, when it insisted that it had the right to nuclear enrichment, even if it did not act on that right. The difference is that Iran legally did have the right to enrichment under international law, while the strait is an international waterway to which all countries should have access. William F. Weschler, the senior director of Rafiq Hariri Center and Middle East Programs at the Atlantic Council, a Washington think tank, said that by continuing to attack ships in the strait, Iran appears to be falling back on the policy the regime has used for generations, moving up the escalation ladder in order to establish a new normal of de facto accepted behavior that is just below the threshold of war. Previously, Weschler noted, Iran succeeded in creating a status quo that allowed it to arm regional proxy groups like Hezbollah in Lebanon and the Houthis in Yemen without substantial repercussions. Now, he said, Tehran has succeeded in securing some degree of control of the strait and is trying to maximize that leverage. Rachel Chasen is the Washington Post West Africa bureau chief. Before becoming a foreign correspondent in 2022, she was a reporter on the local desk focusing on politics and government in Princess George County, Maryland. Bill, over to you.
2: Thank you. Today in health news, while we don't know what food is spreading the parasite sickening thousands, there's a lag between when people consume the parasite and when symptoms appear, making it tough for those infected to remember what they ate to pinpoint the problem. By Lena H. Sun. More than 2,000 Americans have been sickened this summer by a microscopic parasite that contaminates fresh produce and can cause days of diarrhea, creating an unusually large outbreak that, paradoxically, may give investigators their best chance to identify its source, public health officials said. Cyclospora is one of the hardest foodborne pathogens to trace to its source. There's a lag between people consume the parasite that causes the illness and when symptoms appear, making it tough for those infected to remember what they ate to pinpoint the problem. Health officials are alarmed by the rapidly growing number of cases, which they say are likely undercounted because some people recover without medical care and are not tested. Authorities have not yet identified a specific produce grower, supplier, or type of produce responsible for the latest outbreak that has hospitalized more than 80 people. But this season's unusually high number of illnesses, now reported in more than 30 states, means more information and more patients to help identify shared foods, shopping habits, and restaurant visits among those sickened to help identify and determine the source. With the number of cases we're seeing nationwide, I would hope and I would suspect that we would have a pretty good idea of what are the food vehicles that are likely to be causing these illnesses, said Frank Giannis, a former Food and Drug Administration Deputy Commissioner for Food Policy and Response. Janet Hamilton, Executive Director of the Council of State and Territorial Epidemiologists, which represents the state disease detectives who investigate outbreaks, said, with so many cases, we know there has to be a source people are being exposed to, a contaminated food or product. It's not spread person to person. We also know the source is still out there, given how quickly cases are rising, Hamilton said. Cyclosporia cases are reported year-round in the United States, but are most common during the spring and summer months, with the season generally spanning between May 1st through August 31st. In the U.S., past outbreaks have been linked to various types of fresh produce, such as basil, raspberries, salad mixes, cilantro, and snow peas. The national rise is being driven largely by several states reporting higher-than-average numbers of cases, while others say their totals remain near seasonal norms. Michigan and Ohio are reporting the largest numbers. Michigan has seen illnesses climb to more than 1,500, roughly 30 times the number the state typically records in an entire year. Michigan is now posting daily updates as investigators search for the source. At least 44 people have been hospitalized, mostly due to dehydration, officials said. Last month, Michigan officials received more than 170 reports of the disease in its southeastern region along the border with Ohio in 9 days. The state sent health care providers an alert, noting the unusual number of cases authorities identified in a little over a week. There's greater awareness, so more people are watching for symptoms, more people are getting tested, said Natasha Bagdasarian, the chief medical executive for Michigan. Cyclospora is not something that is routinely tested for when someone has GI symptoms, and as a result, I think we're picking up more cases. In Ohio, at least 28 people have been hospitalized, state health authorities said. As of July 9th, Ohio is reporting about 400 cases, state and county officials said, with most occurring since June 20th. This is a serious illness that can cause dehydration and require people to seek emergency medical care, and it should be taken seriously, Ohio Health Director Bruce Vanderhoff said. What is cyclobursiasis and what are the symptoms? Cyclobursiasis is an illness caused by the Cyclospora parasite that infects the small intestine and lives inside a human host for part of its life cycle. It is not usually life-threatening and usually causes watery diarrhea with frequent and sometimes explosive bowel movements, according to the Centers for Disease Control and Prevention. People can become infected by consuming food or water that contains the parasite. It is not transmitted human to human. Not everyone who gets infected experiences symptoms. People may be at an increased risk for infection when living or traveling in tropical or subtropical regions of the world where the parasite is regularly occurring in an area or region. But unlike other gastrointestinal illnesses, where vomiting may be the predominant symptom, this infection is characterized predominantly by diarrhea, especially watery diarrhea, Bagdasarian said. Other symptoms may include abdominal cramping, some nausea, and maybe some low-grade fevers. Other gastrointestinal illnesses may resolve in a few days, but symptoms of cyclobursiasis, if treated, can last for weeks. Folks can feel somewhat better and then, again, feel very unwell, and it can last for several weeks, Bagdasarian said. A delay in diagnosis can add to a delay in seeking medical care, she said. The illness usually is treated with the antibiotic trimethoprim sulfamethoxazolone, also known as Bactrim, Cepra, or Cotrim. What experts recommend to lower risk? Until the culprit or culprits behind the recent wave of illness is identified, health officials say are there ways to reduce risk. Wash hands with soap and water before and after handling or preparing raw fruits and vegetables. Wash all fruits and vegetables thoroughly under running water before eating, cutting, or cooking. Scrub firm fruits and vegetables, such as melons and cucumbers, with a clean produce brush. Michigan has provided more specific recommendations for entities in its southeastern region where most cases have been reported. They note that most foods are safest when cooked. Lettuce, leafy greens. Buy whole heads of lettuce rather than pre-washed bagged lettuce or salad mixes. Throw away the outer 2 to 3 layers of leaves and wash the inner leaves under running water. Cilantro and basil. Wash thoroughly under running water, separating the leaves. Green onions. Trim the root end and remove the outer layer. Wash thoroughly under running water. Raspberries. Their bumpy surface makes them especially hard to clean. The parasite can hide in the tiny crevices. Consider frozen raspberries an alternative. Freezing may reduce but does not guarantee elimination of the parasite. Snow peas. Wash under running water and rub the surface. Why this outbreak is elusive. Understanding the full scope of how many people have fallen ill is difficult. Case counts on the CDC's webpage lag several weeks behind state figures because some states report probable and confirmed cases. Some states delay sending information until case investigations are completed. Data on the CDC's website, which will now be updated every 2 weeks, reflect mostly confirmed cases, said Diana Blau, the acting chief of CDC's Parasitic Diseases Branch. The agency's most recent numbers, as of July 9th, show 843 cases were reported in people who became sick after eating food in the U.S. and did not report any travel during the 14 days before they got sick, the CDC said. But the agency is aware of more than 1,500 additional cases that require further analysis to confirm whether people were sickened in the U.S. The CDC said multiple states have reported an increase of cases in the last 2 weeks compared to the same period in 2025. The agency said it anticipates case counts will continue to rise. Tracing the source of these outbreaks is challenging. The parasite has a long incubation period that delays the appearance of symptoms and can make people sick for up to 2 weeks. Diagnosis also requires a specific test, not one that doctors typically order when patients complain of gastrointestinal illnesses. Compared to other foodborne outbreaks, the symptoms show up anywhere from 2 days to 2 weeks, where some of the more common foodborne outbreaks, the duration between exposure and illness is 1 or 2 days, said Blau. Labor-intensive investigations must rely on patients' recall of what they ate going back as far as 2 weeks. They need to remember what groceries they bought, including specific brands, how they have handled their produce, and which restaurants or fast food chains they ate at. Michigan authorities are analyzing records of people's purchases tracked through supermarket loyalty cards to help with their investigation. Genetic analysis of the pathogen is also more difficult. For outbreaks caused by more common foodborne bacteria and viruses, scientists are able to obtain complete genetic fingerprints to determine whether patients were infected by the same organism, which helps trace outbreaks to a common source. Cyclospora's genetic material is a lot larger, and the genetic fingerprinting only captures part of the material, Blau said. And if you have less information, obviously, it's harder to have the complete picture. Tracing foodborne outbreaks is complicated because the U.S. food distribution system is so complex that a single supplier may provide different types of produce to restaurants, fast food chains, and grocery stores. If there was contaminated material on the shelves a couple of weeks ago, it may have gone to a variety of locations, Bagdasarian said. So it's less about finding one smoking gun and potentially more about finding several. So all of this makes the investigation particularly challenging. Often a particular food time may have not been consumed by itself, but incorporated into a variety of foods, making it difficult for ill individuals to recall. Last year, a cyclospora outbreak that sickened dozens was linked to parsley that was part of a salad, Blau said. Janine?
1: Trump denies this Congress what could be its last major bill signing ceremony. The housing bill becomes law even without President Donald Trump's signature. By Jerrell Dillard. Invitations were sent. American flags lined the back of the red stage set in Statuary Hall. Bright spotlights lit the signing table donned with the presidential seal. President Donald Trump so abruptly canceled what might have been the last major presidential signing ceremony of this Congress that it caught lawmakers, top aides, and housing industry officials all completely by surprise. Trump said he would not sign the bipartisan 21st Century Road to Housing Act, but it went into law anyway on Friday without his signature. The axed signing ceremony delivered Trump's punishment of lawmakers for failing to pass his bill to limit voting rights ahead of the midterms, even though the housing bill represents the most significant housing legislation since the aftermath of the financial crisis. Trump doubled down on his decision not to sign the bill in a Truth Social post Friday morning. I will not sign the housing bill, which has been fully approved by Congress and sent to the White House, in protest over the fact that the United States Senate is not capable of passing the Save America Act, Trump wrote. The Save America Act's non-passage is crazy and a serious threat to any politician who votes against it. Trump's decision to axe the signing ceremony and his comments referring to the bill as a yawn represent a missed opportunity for lawmakers and the president to demonstrate to Americans that they are addressing their affordability concerns, some congressional watchers say. This is the exact kind of bill they want to point to and say Republicans are working on issues that their voters care about, and Democrats would want the same, said Julian Zellier, a history and public affairs professor at Princeton University. That's not the signal that this administration is sending. One housing leader who received an invite to the ceremony from House Speaker Mike Johnson's office said they were on the way to the event in their Lyft when they received a text with a screenshot of Trump's post that read, "Today's housing news conference and signing is hereby canceled until such time as we pass the desperately needed Save America Act." The housing leader, who spoke on the condition of anonymity, said they then received an email from the speaker's office shortly after. The housing leader's first reaction, incredibly disappointed but not shocked. One business lobbyist who was set to attend the signing ceremony was standing on the Capitol steps when another attendee told them to check their email, as the event was canceled. Seconds later, they received a message with a screenshot of Trump's Truth Social post. "When I found out the reason why, it was disappointing, but it wasn't shocking," said the lobbyist who spoke on the condition of anonymity. "With the president in the White House, things can happen on a dime." Trump's last-minute decision to cancel the signing ceremony represents a broader pattern of the president suddenly reversing course on policies previously deemed a priority, including a canceled public signing ceremony in May for an executive order to create a system to vet powerful new AI models before they are released publicly. Trump ultimately signed a revised version of the order weeks later. Lawmakers were equally blindsided by Trump's decision on the housing bill, especially considering that Senate Republicans had already expressed they lacked enough support to pass the Save America Act, which would impose stricter election rules. House GOP leadership was in the middle of a news conference when Trump canceled the ceremony on social media. House Financial Services Committee Chairman French Hill, Republican of Arkansas, had just discussed his work with Senate Banking Committee Chairman Tim Scott, Republican of South Carolina, to get the bill through both chambers. When Johnson opened the floor for questions, a reporter notified him of Trump's social media post. When asked if Trump would sign the bill at a later date, Johnson said, "It's my estimation he'll do it within that 10-day window." A president has 10 days, excluding Sundays, to either veto or sign a bill after they receive it from Congress. If the president does not act within the window, the bill automatically becomes law if Congress is in session. So Congress is poised to notch a concrete legislative achievement to tout on an issue widely expected to loom large in the midterm elections. Johnson sent the bill to Trump on Monday, June 29th, which meant the 10-day window closed at the end of Friday at midnight. While many housing advocates have said that the bill does not go far enough to address the nation's housing shortage, they argue it is an important first step. The bill, which received overwhelming bipartisan support in Congress, would bar institutional investors from buying more than 350 single-family homes, expand federal grant programs to give cities money for building new homes, and eliminated an outdated federal construction rule to make manufacturing mobile homes cheaper, among other measures. Seltzer said Trump's negative comments about the bill could make it more difficult for some lawmakers, particularly vulnerable Republicans, to sell the idea to voters. The business lobbyist who was planning to attend the signing ceremony said the cancellation and Trump's comments hurt the positive momentum around the bipartisan success in passing the bill, but they don't see that having much sway on Americans' minds on the matter. Cleve R. Woodson, Jr. contributed to this report. Gerald Dillard covers economic policy in Congress for The Washington Post. Over to you, Bill.
2: In politics, Trump aimed to finish these projects by July 4th. Many are not done. Repairing the reflecting pool, wrapping up Doge, and fixing potholes in D.C. were all on the president's list to complete in time for America's 250th birthday celebrations. By Megan Vasquez. President Donald Trump launched ambitious plans for America's semi-quincentennial celebration, setting a July 4th deadline to complete a wide array of projects beyond Saturday's celebration on the National Mall. Going as far back as his first term, Trump envisioned using the country's 250th birthday as a target date to complete initiatives such as finalizing capital area beautification projects, setting up his nationwide investment account program for children, and inking a trade agreement with the European Union. But not everything Trump wanted to be done by Independence Day has been accomplished, or even started. Davis Ingle, a White House spokesperson, said in a statement that no other president has done more to beautify our nation's interior than President Trump. From restoring our treasured landmarks, which had suffered years of abuse and vandalism, to cleaning our parks and the reflecting pool, President Trump's bold vision ensured that America rang in its 250th birthday celebration with glory and pride, Ingle said. Here is the status of several prominent projects that were slated for completion by July 4th. Ongoing. Repairing the reflecting pool. Trump aimed to solve the iconic pool's years-long leaking issues by the 4th of July with a controversial $14 million renovation that included painting the bottom American flag blue. Trump said the refresh would result in clean water and could last for 100 years, but within days of the repairs that had been completed before America's 250th birthday, the pool experienced one of the biggest recorded algae blooms in years. Not long after, the paint began to peel. Trump has blamed vandals for the damage to the pool and announced in late June that further repairs would soon begin. Completed. Department of Government Efficiency officially ceases work. The work of the U.S. DOGE service officially ended July 4th, a deadline in line with Trump's executive order establishing the office. DOGE spearheaded a contentious effort established by Trump at the start of his second term to reshape the federal bureaucracy and shrink government spending. Elon Musk led the office until late May 2025. The Trump administration had signaled that DOGE had disbanded before the July 4th deadline. In November, Office of Personnel Management Director Scott Kupor told writers that DOGE was no longer a centralized entity. The office's work spurred a litany of lawsuits that broadly argued that DOGE's efforts to slash federal spending were illegal. At the Social Security Administration, a major target for DOGE, Musk's team sought to find savings in the government's massive mandatory spending program by attempting to uncover fraud. But many of the changes DOGE had pushed at the agency were abandoned or reversed after proving ineffective and stirring a backlash. In an ongoing court case about DOGE's access to agency data, the SSA has reported that all DOGE members left the agency as of January and had no plans to bring them back. Completed, but closed to the public, Lafayette Square renovations. Lafayette Square, the park north of the White House, has been fenced off for renovations since January. The president has said he wanted the refurbishing done in time for the nation's 250th anniversary celebration. Trump personally inspected Lafayette Square's renovations in late June as part of a citywide tour of federal construction projects he has initiated in Washington. An Interior Department spokesperson said in a statement that the project in Lafayette Square is well overdue, and we are grateful the president is prioritizing such an iconic space ahead of America's 250th. However, the park remains blocked off to the public. The National Park Service imposed a temporary closure of Lafayette Square and other park grounds surrounding the White House from June 28th through July 31st. According to a notice from John Stanwich, the NPS liaison to the White House, the U.S. Secret Service determined that the restriction to the grounds was necessary to ensure the security of the White House complex, including to protect the President of the United States and other government officials. The Washington Post previously reported that, along with renovations to the park grounds, Trump is planning to install a new permanent fence, according to three people who spoke on the condition of anonymity to discuss administration plans. The fence would be installed on the north and south sides of Lafayette Square, the people said, allowing officials to shut the park if they deem it necessary. Launched. Trump accounts go live. Trump accounts, investment accounts for American children seeded with $1,000 in federal funds, launched July 4th. The accounts are open to anyone under the age of 18 with a Social Security number and function like traditional IRAs, allowing investments in index funds. Qualifying children born between January 1, 2025 and December 31, 2028 are eligible for the one-time deposit if their families enroll in the program. The accounts are a type of traditional IRA that allows for investments in index funds. Withdrawals from the accounts are taxable until the child reaches retirement age, unless the funds are used for education, a first-time home purchase, birth or adoption costs, or medical expenses. Completed. Finalization of a trade deal with the European Union. Trump struck a deal for a preliminary trade agreement with the European Union in July 2025, which said the U.S. would impose a 15% tariff on most European products. But in May, Trump threatened to increase tariffs on the EU if the bloc did not approve the trade framework by the 4th of July. The EU recently finalized approval, and the deal took effect July 1st. Pushed back. Work by the 1776 Commission. In a January 2025 executive order, Trump reestablished the 1776 Commission, a panel the president said would promote patriotic education. The order tasked the commission with advising and promoting the federal government's celebrations for America's 250th birthday and provide a grand celebration worthy of the momentous occasion. Trump directed Education Secretary Linda McMahon to establish the commission within the Education Department within 120 days of the order. The commission was to be composed of up to 20 members appointed by the president for a term of 2 years, according to Trump's order. There is no evidence that the commission was ever created or that it advised or promoted work related to this year's Independence Day celebrations. When Trump established the commission in his first presidential term, he said it would aim to promote a pro-American curriculum that celebrates the truth about our nation's great history, which he said would encourage educators to teach students about the miracle of American history. The commission's report, which was released on Martin Luther King Jr. Day in 2021, was criticized by some historians as an effort to stoke the culture wars. Completed. Religious Liberty Commission report. Trump signed an executive order establishing a Religious Liberty Commission and directing its members to produce a report related to religious liberty in the United States. The commission delivered a draft to Trump at the end of June. The 224-page report recommended the Justice Department issue guidance to promote an originalist understanding of how the Constitution sees the relationship between religion and government. The report is a draft, and the comments from the public are open until July 12th. The commission was set to terminate July 4th unless extended by the president. It's not yet clear whether Trump has extended the commission's timeline. Pushed back, the National Garden of American Heroes. Trump is eyeing Washington's West Potomac Park, which sits along the Potomac River near the Jefferson Memorial and the Martin Luther King Jr. Memorial, as the site of his planned National Garden of American Heroes. The president has pursued the construction of the garden, a project that will feature life-size statues of roughly 250 Americans since his first term. When Trump first issued an executive order to build the garden in 2020 during his first term, he directed the government to open it to the public before July 4, 2026, but that order was rescinded by Trump's successor, Joe Biden. Trump reestablished the effort in a January 2025 executive order, removing language that set a deadline for construction to be completed by for the semi-quincentennial. Instead, the order called for construction to be completed as expeditiously as possible. A coalition of Washington area preservation and cultural heritage organizations is suing the Trump administration over plans for the garden. Trump administration officials have been commissioning statues and securing funding, but the coalition says development of the garden must be halted until Congress authorizes the project. Completed. Restoration of Independence Hall. Trump signed an executive order in March 2025 directing Interior Secretary Doug Burgum to make improvements to Independence National Historical Park in Philadelphia by July 4, 2026. Independence Hall was temporarily closed in November to prepare the site for the semi-quincentennial. The site reopened to the public January 29th. A National Park Service spokesperson told the Post that Independence Hall was open, accessible, and ready to welcome visitors from across the country for Americans' 250th anniversary celebrations. In preparation for the 250th birthday celebration, the park completed multiple restoration projects, including improvements to the First Bank of the United States, Independence Hall, Congress Hall, Old City Hall, and the Liberty Bell Center. Ongoing contract, pothole repairs around D.C. The Trump administration's efforts to beautify Washington ahead of July 4th included a project to fill potholes in the nation's capital. In April, the Interior Department solicited contractors aiming to address a White House priority to fill and repair potholes around the Washington region before the America 250 celebration events. The contract went to Pennsylvania-based Patch Management, Inc. The tally of potholes filled as a result of the contract remains unclear, but the federal government exercised an option for an additional work. The $177,000 contract is now projected to end August 28th. Janine?
1: Migrants who saw a man killed by ICE in Houston say he did not ram officers. Three men who were in the vehicle alongside Lorenzo Salgado Araujo are contesting the Department of Homeland Security's account of the fatal shooting. By Arelis R. Hernandez. Houston, the three men who were arrested during an immigration operation that resulted in the fatal shooting of Lorenzo Salgado Araujo said a federal officer fired at them almost immediately after exiting his vehicle and that at no point did the driver veer in his direction. The migrants are disputing key elements of the Department of Homeland Security's account of what transpired during a chaotic traffic stop in a predominantly Mexican-American neighborhood in Houston on Tuesday. They spoke from immigration detention with attorney Hugo Valderas Ibarra, who shared their written and oral accounts with the Washington Post. DHS released a statement hours after the deadly shooting saying that Salgado Araujo had rammed an immigration and customs enforcement vehicle and weaponized his white work van in an attempt to run over an ICE law enforcement officer. "That is a lie," wrote Jose Trinidad Rojas, 51, in a handwritten statement. "It is impossible for them to say that they were going to get run over. There were no officers in front of or behind the vehicle. They were on the sides." Valderas Ibarra spoke to Rojas, Daniel Tirado Pantoja, 43, and the shooting victim's brother, Victor Salgado, 44, and said he heard the same story from each as he interviewed them separately. "The men are not being housed together," the attorney said. "All three are undocumented Mexican immigrants who are now facing removal proceedings." All of them reiterated that there were never any ICE agents in front of the van, Valderas Ibarra said. "They came in and started shooting from the sides." DHS did not immediately respond to a request for comment regarding the accounts of the migrants in the van at the time of the shooting. In a statement early Friday, the agency said that the officers who stopped Salgado Araujo's van had seen two similar vehicles weeks earlier on the property of a person suspected of being in the United States illegally. On July 7th, officers were almost at the target's address when they observed a white van with an individual who resembled the target, DHS said. Officers then initiated the vehicle stop. On the day of the shooting, the agency said that Salgado Araujo had refused to follow commands and that officers had fired in self-defense. The incident has sparked fresh anger in one of the nation's largest cities over the Trump administration's deportation campaign. Salgado Araujo's family said he was a father of three and a business owner who had lived in the U.S. as an undocumented immigrant for more than three decades and had no criminal record. Representative Celia Garcia, Democrat of Texas, who represents the district where the shooting took place, said in a television interview on Thursday that an ICE official told her that Salgado Araujo was not the intended target of the traffic stop. Salgado Araujo's death marks the first fatal shooting involving ICE officers since U.S. citizens Renee Good and Alex Preddy were killed in separate incidents in Minneapolis in January during an enforcement surge in that city. ICE's account of the killing echoed many of the statements the agency quickly issued in other shootings that resulted in fatalities or injuries to undocumented immigrants and U.S. citizens. In several instances, however, video evidence and testimony from witnesses contradicted the agency's initial accounts, establishing that the officers were not in danger and in some cases acted as the aggressors. A DHS spokesperson said the officers involved in the incident had not been issued body cameras. The spokesperson said the process of purchasing and issuing the cameras had been delayed because of a partial shutdown this year, fueled by a standoff over Democratic demands for ICE reforms. ICE had access to historic levels of funding during the shutdown, which affected some parts of the agency but did not curtail street-level enforcement. Body cameras have been deployed to more than half of the field offices, with the remaining half to receive them in the next 60 days, the spokesman said. The men who were in the van told Valderas Ibarra that Tuesday had begun like any other morning as they headed to a construction site. They were traveling on Wayside Drive, headed toward Interstate 10 around 6:30 a.m. after buying ice and water. They pulled up to a stoplight when an unmarked vehicle came up behind the van and started following them. When the van accelerated as the light turned green, the unfamiliar vehicle pulled out onto the shoulder, accelerated, and cut in front of Salgado Araujo, who was driving, and tapped on the brakes, the men said. That's when Salgado Araujo made a U-turn. At that point, officers turned on their police lights, according to the testimony they gave the attorney. As the vehicle continued onto Canal Street,

0: stop. He started firing from the passenger side of the van, hitting Salgado Araujo in the abdomen. Victor Salgado, the driver's brother, said he felt the force of the firearm as the agent pointed his gun toward his brother. "When he shot my brother, the gun was in front of my face," read Valderas Ibarra from his interview notes of his conversation with Salgado. "The brother was sitting in the passenger seat when the agent pulled the trigger." Salgado Araujo was able to stop the van and place it in park, the men said, but the officer or officers continued to unload additional rounds from the sides of the vehicle. Rojas described the agents violently pulling Salgado Araujo out of the driver's seat and throwing him to the ground. They put shackles on the men's wrists and ankles. Victor Salgado said his brother was yelling for help as he was bleeding out. "It just happened so fast," Salgado told the attorney. The three men lay helpless as their brother lay dying. The three men lay helpless as their boss lay dying. "Se querían escapar, ¿verdad?" Victor Salgado recalled an ICE agent saying to him in a mocking tone. He relayed that memory to Valderas Ibarra. "You wanted to escape, right?" Salgado Araujo later died of his injuries. He arrived at Ben Taub Hospital without any identification and was initially classified as John Doe, according to Juan Proaño, chief executive of the League of United Latin American Citizens. ICE in the past week has ramped up immigration arrests nationwide, topping 2,000 arrests per day several times, said a DHS official. A former ICE official said the agency has set the daily figure as a target. Both spoke on the condition of anonymity to share internal information not authorized for release. During a news conference in Houston on Friday, Garcia said he was told by acting ICE director David Venturella that the officers were seeing someone with a final order of removal. Garcia said he was told by acting ICE director David Venturella that the officers were seeking someone with a final order of removal. Garcia said it appeared to be one of the passengers in the van. She also said Venturella told her that the ICE officers involved in the shooting had been removed from Houston. It was unclear whether they remained on duty elsewhere, and DHS did not immediately respond when asked whether they had been placed on leave. Harris County District Attorney Sean Teer said county investigators would typically be granted access to the scene of an officer-involved shooting, but were denied access by ICE. Despite the lack of cooperation, Teer said the county was collecting surveillance footage and witness testimony to determine what happened. "This is a unique situation," he said. "The three men in custody have all been in the country for more than 2 decades, living without documents and with no criminal record," Valderas Ibarra said. Valderas Ibarra is representing Tirado and Rojas and said both men have families and U.S. citizen children they support. During the interviews, the attorney said that the men were all bothered by news coverage of the agency's version of what unfolded, which they watched on TV inside the detention center. "They're good people who didn't deserve this," Valderas Ibarra said. "They were cooperating and not resisting." Valderas Ibarra, who was taking their cases pro bono, said he is focused on securing his client's release from the detention center and calling for an independent investigation. "I believe the ICE agents are lying," he said. Tim Hessen is a Washington... Ted Hessen in Washington contributed to this report. Arelis Hernandez is a Texas-based correspondent covering immigration and roving the U.S. southern border. Over to you, Bill.
1: Thank you. Democratic socialists want to reshape the economy. Here's how. On many issues, Democrats and Democratic socialists are headed in the same direction. The socialists just want to go further. But where Democrats aim to reform the capitalist system, the Democratic Socialists of America want to replace it. By Steve Thompson. Democratic Socialists have won House primaries in New York and Colorado this summer, as well as D.C.'s mayoral primary. All of that came after Zohran Mamdani became New York City's mayor in January. Backed by the Democratic Socialists of America, the largest socialist organization in the country, their message is finding traction as the gap between rich and poor widens and billionaire wealth reaches record highs. But the DSA is not a political party. It's an activist organization, so its members typically run as Democrats. Some in the DSA advocate what's called the dirty brake strategy: build power within the Democratic Party for now.

0: with an eye toward eventually splitting off. So what actually separates democratic socialists from mainstream Democrats? On many economic issues, they're headed in the same direction. The DSA just wants to go further. But where Democrats want to smooth out capitalism's rough edges, the DSA ultimately wants to replace it. Here's how they compare on seven issues. The work week, 40 hours or 32? The 40-hour work week has been the law since 1940. Although some Democrats have advocated a shorter work week, they are largely content to focus instead on protecting overtime pay, union organizing rights, and worker safety. The DSA, on the other hand, has made cutting the standard work week to 32 hours part of its economic platform. Worker productivity has far outpaced wage growth over the decades, and the DSA argues those benefits went to corporate profits rather than the workers themselves. In 2024, Senator Bernie Sanders, an independent from Vermont, a self-described democratic socialist often aligned with the DSA, introduced a Senate version of the 32-Hour Workweek Act. Companies could still require more than 32 hours, but they'd have to pay overtime. The bill did not advance. The minimum wage, $15 or $30? The federal minimum wage has been stuck at $7.25 an hour since 2009. Both Democrats and the DSA want to raise it. They've disagreed on how far. The 2024 Democratic platform called for $15 an hour. A bill co-sponsored by Sanders would increase it to $17. Though the idea has broad Democratic support, the measures have not passed. The DSA would go further, arguing that the minimum wage should be a living wage, enough to cover housing, food, and other necessities in a given area. Mamdani has called for $30 an hour by 2030 in New York City. This is an area where Democrats may be moving closer to the DSA's position. Senator Chris Murphy, a Democrat from Connecticut, whose name is frequently floated as a potential 2028 presidential candidate, introduced a bill last month dubbed the Living Wage for All Act, which would raise the minimum wage to $25 an hour in coming years. Obamacare, or Medicare for All. Both Democrats and the DSA want to expand access to health care, but they disagree on how. Mainstream Democrats defend the current mix of private insurance and public programs. They want to protect and build on the Affordable Care Act by lowering drug prices, capping out-of-pocket costs, and extending coverage to more people. The DSA wants to replace the system entirely, framing health care as a basic need that should be decommodified, meaning it shouldn't be bought and sold on the market like other goods. Their solution is Medicare for All, a single-payer government system that would eliminate most private insurance. Taxing the rich, 25% or 70%? Both Democrats and the DSA want to tax the rich, but they frame it differently. Democrats talk about making the wealthy pay their fair share to fund social priorities. Billionaires pay an average 8% in taxes, while middle-class workers pay more, the party's 2024 platform says. President Joe Biden proposed a 25% minimum tax on those worth over $100 million. For the DSA, taxing the wealthy is one piece of a larger project to shift economic power from corporations to workers. Their long-term aim is public ownership of the largest corporations. Representative Alexandria Ocasio-Cortez, a Democrat from New York, a DSA member, has proposed a 70% marginal tax rate on income over $10 million. Housing, commodity, or human right? Everyone agrees there's a housing crisis, but Democrats and the DSA diverge on whether the market can fix it. Democrats accept housing as a commodity and work to make it more affordable through increasing supply, providing subsidies and tax credits, and regulating landlords. Kamala Harris, for instance, proposed a $25,000 in down payment assistance for first-time home buyers to help them compete in the market. The DSA views housing as a human right that shouldn't be subject to market forces. They advocate for publicly owned social housing and universal rent control. Defund the Pentagon. While the Democratic Party's progressive wing has supported military cuts, the party as a whole has backed sustained military spending. The Pentagon budget, the largest category of federal discretionary spending, has grown steadily, regardless of which party controls Congress. The DSA takes a harder line. Echoing the Defund the Police slogan, their international committee has called for defunding the military-industrial complex. They oppose U.S. participation in NATO and military aid in foreign conflicts, including Russia's war against Ukraine. The DSA frames military spending as serving imperialist and corporate interests and seeks to redirect those funds to healthcare, housing, and education. Capitalism. This is the core distinction. Democrats want to fix capitalism. The DSA wants to end it. While they agree in the direction of immediate changes, they diverge on that ultimate goal. Democrats accept the economic system where private individuals or companies own the means of production and goods are distributed through market competition. "I'm a capitalist," Biden said often. Democrats want to regulate and reform capitalism to curb its excesses and make the results fairer to everyone. The DSA, by contrast, seeks in the long term to replace capitalism, which the group sees as a system designed by the owning class to exploit the rest of us. They want workers to run both the economy and society democratically to meet human needs, not to make profits for a few. Janine?
1: America's clean energy expansion isn't doomed. A new report shows all is not lost for renewable energy despite the GOP's subsidy cuts. Opinion by the editorial board of the Washington Post. It's easy for supporters of clean energy to fall into despair these days. Republicans phased out tax credits for solar and wind projects last year, and the Trump administration is boosting fossil fuels. But the effect of these policies on the expansion of clean energy is not as significant as some of the sky-is-falling rhetoric would lead you to believe. That's the conclusion of a recent report published by the Massachusetts Institute of Technology Center for Energy and Environmental Policy Research. It uses a mathematical model to compare the development of new electrical capacity over the next decade in two scenarios, one under the country's current trajectory and another in which the Biden administration's policies, including the Inflation Reduction Act energy subsidies, were allowed to continue. It found that while the Trump administration's policies will slow the development of wind, solar, and battery storage, most of what would have been built under Biden's trajectory will still be constructed by 2035. More green policies will probably happen anyway. This reflects the strong market demand for clean energy sources. Solar, in particular, has become increasingly cost competitive with fossil fuels. The report projects that almost three-quarters of utility-scale solar and battery storage projected under Biden policies will still be developed. The same is true of more than 90% of distributed solar, which includes rooftop panels. Onshore wind takes the biggest hit since it is the most sensitive to the loss of subsidies. Electricity capacity from coal declines dramatically under both scenarios, though faster under Biden's policies. Perhaps surprisingly, the report finds that gas power would have grown more under the Biden trajectory. That's because of Trump's policies to prop up coal plants, which suppress gas. The analysis focuses only on electricity generation, so it doesn't give the full picture of America's energy consumption. It also doesn't account for the behind-the-meter generators at data centers or recent investments in nuclear energy, which the Trump administration has encouraged. But the report does demonstrate that the change in administration hasn't doomed the energy transition. Even under Biden's policies, many clean energy projects never would have realized their potential because of permitting delays, the report claims. Erasing those barriers would accelerate all energy projects, but especially renewables. In 2023, 95% of the capacity from projects requesting to be connected to the grid came from clean sources. Climate activists would be wise to make permitting reform, which already boasts broad partisan support, their top priority. Over to you, Bill.
0: Thank you. Also in politics, Graham Plattner officially withdraws from Maine Senate race. Maine's Secretary of State confirmed Friday that the Democratic candidate had filed the necessary paperwork to keep his name off the ballot by Dan Merica and Alexei Kosev. Graham Plattner has officially withdrawn from the Maine Senate race, the state's Secretary of State said Friday, submitting the needed paperwork to remove his name from the ballot. Plattner announced he was suspending his campaign on Wednesday after a woman he previously dated publicly accused him of sexual assault. He has denied the allegations, but told his campaign staff on Wednesday night that he intended to officially withdraw from the race on Monday, the deadline to do so. A Plattner spokesperson did not respond when asked why he withdrew earlier. The Secretary of State's office today confirmed that a formal notice has been received from a U.S. Senate candidate, Graham Plattner, the office said in a release. A public declaration is not an official withdrawal, and a candidate must formally withdraw in writing to the elections office, including signature. The office said that because Plattner submitted the needed paperwork before the Monday deadline, his name will not appear on the ballot, and his political party may replace him. Plattner's initial decision to delay his official withdrawal had become a point of contention for many Democrats in Maine, some of whom viewed him as the candidate attempting to influence the process by raising the possibility that he would not give up the Democratic ballot line. Plattner wrote on social media Friday that he submitted the paperwork in an effort to further the movement we have built together and the future we believe in. People are desperate for change, for this broken system to be righted, for the American experiment to be furthered, Plattner wrote. After submitting the paperwork, Plattner messaged a chat that included his former campaign staffers and said he just submitted this to the Division of Elections. Thank you all so much. This was the best thing I've done in my life. I'd do it all over again in a heartbeat, Plattner said, according to a copy of the message provided to the Washington Post. I love you all. Since Plattner suspended his campaign, a half-dozen Maine Democrats have announced they would run to replace him. On Thursday, the Maine Democratic Party said those candidates would need to submit a declaration of intent to run at a nominating convention, including a 300-word statement outlining their campaign vision and at least 500 signatures from registered Democratic voters in Maine. Hours after Plattner's withdrawal, the Maine Party announced it would hold a nominating convention July 25th with 601 voting delegates, 101 who are members of the Democratic State Committee, and 500 who will be appointed at nominating meetings in each of the state's 16 counties. The voting will be conducted in rounds, with the five highest vote-getters advancing to the second round, and the candidate with the fewest votes eliminated in subsequent rounds until one remains. Only registered Democrats will be allowed to participate, the party said, citing Maine law. We are proud that this is one of the most open and inclusive processes that any state party has ever undertaken to replace a Senate candidate, said Charlie Dingman, chair of the Maine Democratic Party. Janine?
1: U.S. stocks rise as Wall Street shows that it's still hungry for AI winners. New York. U.S. stocks ticked higher Friday after Wall Street showed its appetite is still big for winners of the artificial intelligence boom. The S&P 500 rose 0.4% to close out its fourth winning week in the last five. The Dow Jones Industrial Average added 149 points, or 0.3%, and the NASDAQ Composite climbed 0.3%. SK Hynix, a giant South Korean maker of memory chips, shone in the debut of its stock trading on the NASDAQ. After raising roughly $26.5 billion by selling American Depository shares at a price of $149 each, it jumped immediately after trading began in the midday hours and finished with a gain of 13.1%. That concludes the Washington Post for Saturday, July 11th, 2026. My name is Janine Gage, and I'm here with my colleague, Bill Kennard. Thank you for listening, and we hope you have an amazing weekend.
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1: Welcome to the reading of the New York Times for Thursday, July 2nd, 2026. As a reminder, Radio Eye is a reading service intended for people who are blind or have other disabilities that make it difficult to read printed material. Your reader for today is Scott Johnson. We start today's reading with the Merriam-Webster Word of the Day. Today's word is sagacious. Sagacious. Someone or something described as sagacious has, or shows, an ability to understand difficult ideas and situations and to make good decisions. Sagacious may be considered a formal synonym of wise and discerning. Student reviews paint the writing professor as a sagacious mentor and a compassionate teacher. Front page headlines from today's print edition, national print edition of the New York Times. Trump businesses reaped $2 billion, 2025 filings show. Windfall in sales of crypto and a deal with the UAE. A long line of rich leaders, but never one like this. Facing deportation, sexual abuser gets pardon. U.S. officials criticize Minnesota decision. Freshly home, deportees die as quakes hit. Letters show founding father secretly tried to avert revolt. Our first story today is headlined, Trump pulled in at least $2 billion after returning to the White House. It's by Ben Protes, Andrea Fuller, Eric Lipton, and David Yaffe Bellany. Ben Protes and Eric Lipton cover the Trump Organization. Andrea Fuller is a reporter specializing in data analysis. David Yaffe Bellany covers cryptocurrencies. President Trump reaped a stunning windfall in his first year back in the White House, including about $1.4 billion from his family's cryptocurrency businesses, a new filing shows. All told, the president pulled in at least $2.2 billion, a figure that includes other parts of his vast holdings, such as his real estate assets. That compares to a minimum of $622 million his enterprises pulled in for all of 2024 before he returned to the presidency. One of his biggest hauls in 2025 came when an investment firm tied to the United Arab Emirates bought nearly half of the Trump family's main crypto company, World Liberty Financial, a transaction that blurred the line between foreign policy and private enterprise. Mr. Trump also collected hundreds of millions of dollars from sales of his $Trump meme coin and World Liberty's sale of its own digital tokens. The results, detailed in Mr. Trump's mandatory financial disclosure report for 2025 and released on Tuesday, pulled back the curtain on the president's business operations. His crypto ventures, the report shows, are now some of his most lucrative enterprises, a remarkable turnabout for a man who once slammed crypto as a haven for drug dealers and scammers. The president's finances, which had been something of a mystery, highlight a conflict in his crypto business. Mr. Trump is a major crypto industry operator and its top policymaker. It is hardly the only issue to arise from having a businessman serve as president. The president's family business, the Trump Organization, has also capitalized on Mr. Trump's popularity in certain parts of the world, licensing the Trump name to properties in countries that are crucial to U.S. foreign policy interests, including Saudi Arabia and Qatar. Those two deals alone generated more than $14 million for Mr. Trump last year, the filing shows. Mr. Trump brushed aside a question over concerns about a conflict of interest while speaking to reporters on Wednesday morning after the disclosure was released. I never speak to any of the people that run the money, Mr. Trump said. You know why I'm profiting? Because the stock market is going up, he added. However, the New York Times recently reported that he meets with his financial advisors once a year for an update on his accounts. Regardless, the stock market's movements do not explain the bulk of his financial haul in 2025, including the UAE investment in World Liberty Financial or the licensing deals. Although the report released on Tuesday offered revenue figures for Mr. Trump's crypto and real estate ventures, it did not reveal whether all of the businesses returned a profit or a loss, which is consistent with his previous filings. The report also offers little clarity on the president's net worth, much of which is tied to estimated property values and the fluctuating paper worth of crypto assets and his stock portfolio. For his largest assets, including cryptocurrency and real estate, Mr. Trump reported a minimum valuation of $50 million with no upper limit. The president's shares in his own publicly traded social media company, Trump Media and Technology Group, are worth about $875 million, according to other public filings, representing one of the single greatest sources of the president's net worth. Those shares have plummeted over the last year, eroding some of his net worth. But it was Mr. Trump's crypto business that proved to be a top revenue stream. Once an outspoken skeptic of crypto, Mr. Trump embraced the industry on the campaign trail in 2024 and started a series of ventures that have reaped enormous sums. With his three sons, he helped create World Liberty, a crypto firm that sells a digital currency called $WLFI. Last year, World Liberty marketed its coin to investors around the world, with 75% of each sale allocated to a Trump business entity after the deduction of certain expenses, guaranteeing the president would make money even if the value of the token declined. The president received about $500 million from those sales last year, according to the filing, compared with $57 million in 2024. World Liberty enriched the Trump family in other ways as well. In January 2025, days before Mr. Trump's inauguration, an investment firm tied to the government of the UAE bought a 49% stake in World Liberty, raising a slew of ethical concerns. Soon, the Emiratis struck a deal with the Trump administration over the objections of some national security officials for the export of valuable computer chips that power artificial intelligence. The filing released on Tuesday did not explicitly refer to the deal, but it mentioned unnamed investments that generated more than $200 million for Mr. Trump. The other major source of Mr. Trump's crypto wealth was his meme coin, a novelty currency known as $Trump, that he started selling days before his inauguration. He earned more than $600 million from sales of the coin, according to the filing. The coin's price shot up briefly before plummeting, with its price recently hovering around $1.67, a roughly 80% drop from a year ago. The Trump family also continued to pull in chunks of money from real estate branding deals, the new report showed, including some in the Middle East that generated a minimum of $35 million in revenue last year. Deals in Vietnam and Romania, as well as older ones in India, Turkey, and Indonesia, combined to bring in at least another $20 million. And the president's major real estate holdings in the United States, like Trump National Golf Club near Miami, pulled in $122 million in revenue, while his Mar-a-Lago club generated a total of $77 million for him, the report said. Now that Mr. Trump is flush with cash, and now that he has eliminated some of his long-running legal problems, he has reduced the liabilities on his balance sheet, including after an appeals court overturned a nearly $500 million legal judgment stemming from a civil fraud case in New York. The disclosure report shows that Mr. Trump still owes more than $50 million to the writer E. Jean Carroll, who accused him of sexually abusing and defaming her. The Supreme Court on Monday declined the president's request to review one of the judgments Ms. Carroll secured against him. The financial disclosure captured several other legal wins for Mr. Trump, including payouts he collected from media and technology giants like ABC News, Paramount, and Meta. ABC settled a defamation lawsuit, while Paramount agreed to pay him over the editing of an interview on the CBS News program 60 Minutes. Meta settled a lawsuit he filed over the suspension of his Facebook and Instagram accounts after the January 6, 2021 riot at the Capitol. The disclosure also captured gains in Mr. Trump's investments in the financial markets. While these numbers appear in wide ranges, making it difficult to decipher meaningful trends or specific amounts, they suggest that Mr. Trump continues to get richer as president. At the end of last year, the disclosure shows, he held investment assets of at least $857 million, compared with a minimum reported value of $236 million the year prior.
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1: We continue with a story headlined, Trump's Money-Making Run, Unrivaled in Presidential History. It's by Eric Lipton, reporting from Washington. President Lyndon B. Johnson's wife owned a profitable radio station. George W. Bush was on the board of an oil company while his father was in the White House. And Hunter Biden was paid by a Ukrainian natural gas company while his father was vice president. But never in American history has there been anything like Donald J. Trump, a president who in his first year back in office has collected about $1.4 billion in new revenues from cryptocurrency businesses that directly benefited from his actions as president, a financial disclosure report made public on Tuesday shows. Overall, Mr. Trump's revenue in 2025 jumped to at least $2.2 billion, compared with a minimum of $622 million in 2024 before he returned to office. It is completely unprecedented, said Megan Gorman, a tax attorney and the author of a recent book, All the President's Money, that studied the history of presidential wealth dating back 250 years. Generally, throughout history, Ms. Gorman and other historians said, American presidents have taken actions to try to separate themselves from corporate entanglements that might create conflicts. Public office, if anything, was a source of debt, not a source of revenue, said Lindsay M. Chervinsky, a historian and the executive director of the George Washington Presidential Library at Mount Vernon. Mr. Trump and his family have done the opposite, creating new business ventures that are profiting from actions Mr. Trump has taken since he returned to the White House. Those include the pardon Mr. Trump issued in October to Changpeng Zhao, the richest man in crypto, who founded the company Binance, which has been a critical business partner to the Trump family's own crypto venture. They also include legislation that Mr. Trump signed last July to promote a form of cryptocurrency called stablecoins, 4 months after his family-backed firm introduced its own stablecoin. In many ways, Ms. Gorman said, his acts are, quote, a betrayal of the American social contract that those who lead the country prioritize country over self, a promise that goes back to George Washington, unquote. The White House and Trump family have repeatedly dismissed any questions about the president's money-making while in office, arguing that Mr. Trump's two oldest sons, Eric Trump and Donald Trump Jr., run the family business operations, and that, as a result, there are no conflicts of interest. President Trump only acts in the best interests of the American public, Anna Kelly, a White House spokeswoman, said in late May when asked about profit-making stock purchases made on behalf of Mr. Trump in companies like Dell Technologies since he returned to office. Quote, which is why they overwhelmingly re-elected him to this office, despite years of lies and false accusations against him and his businesses from the fake news media, unquote. The bulk of the new revenue for Mr. Trump comes from the cryptocurrency industry, which the family aggressively moved into starting in late 2024, just as Mr. Trump was about to be re-elected to his second term. Mr. Trump served as a co-founder of his family's crypto firm, World Liberty Financial. That business has now generated $799 million for the president. The financial disclosure made public on Tuesday shows a significant share of which came from a payment from the government of the United Arab Emirates, which bought a stake in the company. 3 days before Mr. Trump was inaugurated, he separately helped launch a meme coin, $Trump, a kind of collectible version of a crypto token. That business has generated another $636 million for Mr. Trump, the disclosure shows, equal to slightly more than the entire amount of money Mr. Trump made from all his other business operations worldwide in 2024. In his meme coin business, or rather his meme coin business directly benefited from a February 2025 statement from the Securities and Exchange Commission notifying the industry that such tokens would no longer be subject to the agency's oversight, reversing the position taken by the agency's chairman during the Biden administration. Real estate deals with a Saudi Arabia-backed developer, including one that involves the Saudi government, have also brought tens of millions of dollars in new revenues to Mr. Trump and his sons, as have real estate deals in other parts of the world, including Vietnam and Romania. This does not include business endeavors by Mr. Trump's sons, like recent investments in military contractors, or predictions market companies, or companies pursuing billions of dollars of federal assistance to build mines that supply critical minerals, all of which stand to generate new profits for the Trump family, but not Mr. Trump directly. When Mr. Trump arrived for his first term in Washington in 2017, he and his family agreed not to do any new international business deals, aware that it might leave them vulnerable to allegations that they were benefiting from Mr. Trump's presence in the White House. Even with that, there were questions about conflicts as a result of foreign government visits and lobbyists spending at Trump hotels and his family's other venues. Upon his re-election, the Trump family has been unapologetic about its aggressive pursuit of profits. The first term, we did everything imaginable to avoid any appearance of impropriety, and frankly, we got crushed anyway, Eric Trump said in late 2024, shortly before the election, contending that the presidency had cost his father, quote, an absolute fortune, unquote. Eric Trump added, we can't just sit out in perpetuity, and I won't. Mr. Trump's sons do run the business operations, and legally, they control trusts that were set up after Mr. Trump's first election that collect the revenues from the business operations. But the president is the beneficiary of these trusts, so he still profits from the business deals. By contrast, most former presidents in modern times have sold off businesses that they owned or even held stakes in, as well as individual stock holdings. George W. Bush, for example, sold his stake in the Texas Rangers baseball team before his election, while Jimmy Carter turned over operation of his peanut farm to an independent trustee. Presidential historians said they could identify no other president in American history who entered into new business enterprises just before moving into the White House and then continued to personally profit from them during his term. Instead, they cited examples of efforts to avoid potential conflicts. President Warren G. Harding continued to own an Ohio newspaper while he was in office, but it had been in his family for nearly four decades, and after questions were raised about the investment, he agreed to sell the paper shortly before his death in 1923. After President John F. Kennedy was assassinated and Lyndon Johnson moved into the White House, his wife, Lady Bird Johnson, transferred her radio and television stations into a trust controlled by an outside lawyer and station executive, said Mark K. Updegrove, chief executive of the LBJ Foundation and a presidential historian. Presidents have worked assiduously to show they are not connected to anything that could in any way compromise their decision-making or leverage their public virtue, said Jeffrey A. Engel, the director of the Center for Presidential History at Southern Methodist University. Quote, "The Trump White House seems to go in the opposite direction, that if we do so much of it, people will not think anything about it is weird," unquote. Even when children or siblings of presidents have pursued business deals, relatively minor in scale compared with the endeavors that have directly brought Mr. Trump money in the last year, these episodes have generated intense media attention and public backlash. Examples include Billy Beer, the brand endorsed by Carter's brother, and James Roosevelt, the son of Franklin D. Roosevelt, who was a part owner of an insurance company that sold policies for American operations and government agencies, even as he worked as an advisor to his father. After the Saturday Evening Post and the New York Times wrote prominent pieces about James Roosevelt's insurance business, it became known as the Jimmy's Got It scandal, forcing the president's son to leave his government post. Historians said that what is happening with Mr. Trump and his family actions appear to be disconnected from his legacy of sensitivity to such appearances. Case in point, Jared Kushner serves as a Middle East foreign policy advisor to Mr. Trump, his father-in-law, while his private equity firm has collected billions of dollars from Middle Eastern sovereign wealth funds. It is the openness, the flagrant nature of what they are doing, almost with pride, cashing in on the office itself, Mr. Updegrove said. That's what makes it dramatically different. Now a story headlined, Minnesota Pardons Sexual Abuser Who Was Set to Be Deported. It's by Hamed Aliaziz, Ernesto Londoño, and Amy Chin. A three-person Minnesota panel, including Governor Tim Walz, granted a pardon to an immigrant convicted of sexually abusing a child, drawing accusations that he and other Democrats are impeding federal efforts to expel dangerous foreign criminals eligible for deportation. The Minnesota Board of Pardons granted the reprieve on June 10th to Tu Lue Vang, 42, who came to the United States as a child and was set to be deported to Laos imminently. Mr. Vang had submitted a letter to the board expressing regret for the actions that led to his 2005 conviction and said a pardon could help him stay in the country with his wife and six children. Mr. Vang's victim, who was 10 when the abuse began, also submitted a letter supporting the pardon. Mr. Vang pleaded guilty to first-degree criminal sexual conduct in a plea deal that spared him from serving time in prison. The pardon effectively wiped clean Mr. Vang's criminal record, providing him with an avenue to fight deportation. Trump administration officials criticized the pardon, denouncing Mr. Walz and other Democratic leaders in the state. The other two members of the pardon board are Attorney General Keith Ellison and the state's Chief Supreme Court Justice, Natalie Hudson. These are the criminal illegal aliens he and his Minnesota sanctuary politicians are protecting, Lauren Biss, a spokeswoman for the Department of Homeland Security, which oversees immigration enforcement, said of Mr. Walz in a statement, Tu Lui Vang lost his legal status following his conviction for repeatedly sexually assaulting a 10-year-old girl, Ms. Biss said, confirming that the pardon would remove the criminal sexual conduct conviction underlying Mr. Vang's removal order. In response to a request for comment, Mr. Walz's office pointed to the letter the victim provided the board and said such pleas for clemency carry significant weight. Mr. Walz was the Democratic vice presidential nominee in 2024 and has been a frequent target of the Trump White House, especially over immigration. The Minnesota Board of Pardons made a unanimous decision to grant Tu Vang this pardon after an exhaustive process which included a statement of support for the pardon from the victim, a recommendation to grant the pardon from the Clemency Review Commission, and a large number of community support letters, Mr. Ellison's office said in a statement to the New York Times. It noted President Trump's own expansive use of executive pardon power. Mr. Hudson declined to comment for this article, Ms. Hudson, rather. During the pardon hearing, she explained her decision to vote in favor, saying that, quote, "We've seen some evidence here of rehabilitation, but obviously the victim's statement here is very significant for me," unquote. Mr. Vang declined a request for comment sent through a lawyer. The board's decision provides a new line of attack by the Trump administration against Minnesota leaders who have served as a foil in the president's battle against Democratic states on a variety of fronts, including immigration. The state was the site of an immigration crackdown that led to the arrests of thousands and the fatal shootings by federal agents of two Americans. Democratic governors have long faced scrutiny for pardoning immigrants with criminal records who have served their sentences in an effort to slow or halt their deportations. They often weigh a number of factors as part of their decision, including the severity of the crime. Mr. Vang's situation is notable in that it involves a sex offense against a child, a type of crime that is widely reviled. Pardons granted by state officials can help immigrants fight a deportation order, but do not guarantee they will remain in the country or attain legal status. They highlight the difficult decisions Democratic governors face in drawing the line between who deserves to remain in the country and who does not. The process of applying for a pardon is often time-consuming and expensive. But experts say more immigrants are seeking this avenue as the Trump administration has stepped up efforts to expel criminals, including those who have green cards or have been in the country for decades. Of the more than 400 applications received in Minnesota from March 2025 to June 2026, around 67, or 16%, mentioned immigration as a reason for seeking a pardon, according to data provided by Minnesota's Clemency Review Commission. Last year, the board granted 121 pardon applications and denied 14. So far this year, it has granted 83 and rejected 5. Mr. Walz and other members of the Minnesota Pardon Board have stressed that the threat of removal is one factor among many that they consider, and have rejected others seeking relief from deportation. So far this year, the board has denied at least 4 pardons to people convicted of sex crimes, 3 of whom were facing deportation. On the same day Mr. Vang received a pardon, the board denied clemency to another man who was facing deportation to Laos. They deemed him insufficiently remorseful for his past convictions, which included participating in the group rape of a 12-year-old girl. Look, in this country, I am the most outspoken critic of what's happening around immigration because it's absolutely outrageous, Mr. Walz said during the hearing before voting to deny the pardon. Quote, "But it doesn't change the fact of the situation that we're in and the accountability on this act," unquote. Mr. Ellison added that he had never voted in favor of a petition for the sole purpose of saving somebody from deportation. "What I need to look at is, would I grant this no matter what the federal government decides to do, Mr. Ellison said to the applicant. And in your situation, I cannot. According to Mr. Vang's pardon application, he was born in a refugee camp in Thailand in 1983. Court documents show that he was admitted to the United States as a refugee in 1994 when he was a child and became a permanent resident soon afterward. He eventually settled in Minnesota with his family. In doing so, they joined a large community in Minnesota of Hmong, many of whom supported the CIA during the secret war against the communists in Laos. Mr. Vang was around 18 when he first began abusing the girl, who was then 10 years old. Mr. Vang initially tried to defend his actions upon his arrest in 2005. When a detective interviewed Mr. Vang, he acknowledged having had sexual contact with the girl and called it a minor thing, according to a criminal complaint. Mr. Vang blamed cultural norms in Thailand, according to the complaint. The conviction led immigration officials to seek his deportation, and an immigration judge ordered him removed in 2006. But because Laos refused to accept deportees in large numbers, many ethnic Laotians and Hmong, including Mr. Vang, were allowed to remain in the United States on supervised release. That changed early last year when Mr. Trump returned to office, and Laos began to accept many of these stateless deportees with decades-old removal orders. Hundreds of people have since been deported to Laos. In December, immigration authorities detained Mr. Vang as part of what the Trump administration has called Operation Metro Surge in Minnesota. According to his pardon application, Mr. Vang has held various jobs, including as a custodian at a Minnesota-based wholesale company. After his conviction, court records show that Mr. Vang did not commit any further serious crimes, apart from petty traffic violations. In Mr. Vang's pardon application, filed last year, he pointed to these decades as evidence of his rehabilitation, arguing that he had taken, quote, full responsibility for the mistakes I made in the past, unquote. The shame and regret I carry, especially as my children have grown older and learned about my past, run deep, he wrote. If it were possible to undo what happened, I would do so without hesitation. He said he had no surviving relatives in Laos. The Minnesota Clemency Review Commission, which includes 9 members, voted to approve Mr. Vang's petition in April. 4 members voted in favor, 2 voted against, and 3 were absent. The board takes the commission's review into account, but it has the ultimate authority to grant or deny pardons. Mr. Vang's victim submitted an unsigned statement asking the board to grant the pardon. What happened to me was wrong, but I have had many years to think about this, she wrote. I have made peace with it. I forgive him. The Ramsey County Attorney's Office, which handled Mr. Vang's prosecution, had opposed a pardon. Tammy McConkey, an official at the office, wrote that Mr. Vang had received a lenient sentence of 30 years probation, in part because the victim in the case, who was then 12, quote, was experiencing pressure from her family to not cooperate, unquote. Susan Gertner, who led the Ramsey County Attorney's Office when Mr. Vang was sentenced, said prosecutors often feel compelled to offer plea deals that involve little or no prison time in cases where a victim is reluctant to cooperate. That difficult choice presents itself more frequently in cases where there is a young victim and the family is putting pressure on that young victim, said Ms. Gertner, who ran for office as a Democrat. Quote, it's not hard to imagine a 12-year-old not being able to resist that kind of family pressure, unquote. Ms. Gertner called Mr. Vang's pardon unusual, given the seriousness of the offense and the fact that the defendant did not receive significant consequences after he pled guilty. That's a quote. Now a story headlined, killed by the Venezuelan quakes just hours after being deported from U.S. It's by Luis Ferre Sadruni and Patricia Sulbaran. The plane, carrying 146 Venezuelans deported from the United States, arrived at Venezuela's main airport last Wednesday, just 8 hours before the ground began to violently shake. Venezuelan officials welcomed the deportees, 120 men, 19 women, and 7 children, and recorded carefully staged videos celebrating their arrival after spending weeks in U.S. detention centers. Most, if not all, were then ferried away from the cameras to a state-run holding facility, where they settled into bunk beds and were told they would be released the next day after being processed, 2 deportees told the New York Times. But as the sun began to set, the building started to sway, and what was supposed to be a bittersweet homecoming turned into one of the countless devastating tragedies to emerge from the back-to-back earthquakes that ravaged Venezuela last week. Inside, the deportees screamed and scrambled to escape as the walls and ceilings fell around them, burying most of them beneath a hulking pile of rubble, 2 survivors told the Times. Ninoshka Gutierrez Rodriguez, 45, said she rushed out of the room where she had been placed with other women on the first floor and barreled down a hallway, pushed and pulled by other deportees desperate to flee when a wall pinned her legs. She was trapped near 2 unresponsive men who had been struck on the head by metal beams. She yelled for about 45 minutes, "Auxilio! Help!" until she dug herself out of the rubble. Outside the flattened building, government officials loaded 6 survivors into a van. Ms. Gutierrez Rodriguez said she ran into 4 other deportees, dust-covered and disoriented, stumbling in the darkness. They were some of the few who made it out alive. "We were anxious to return to our country to be free again," said Ms. Gutierrez Rodriguez, who had been detained by U.S. immigration officials in Miami after nearly 2 years in the United States. Quote, "For this to happen is terrible, absolutely terrible." As rescuers continue to recover bodies across Venezuela, pushing the death toll to nearly 2,300 on Wednesday, the fate of Venezuelans deported by the Trump administration the same day the earthquake struck has thrust their relatives into an agonizing search for answers. The Venezuelan government has not said how many deportees were in the building, which was perched on a hilltop in La Guaira, the hardest hit state, or how many died. The government did not respond to requests for comment, and the families of the deportees said it has provided them with little information and restricted access to the facility. Accounts from the families shared in interviews with the Times suggested that many of the deportees may have perished, their bodies recovered or still trapped in the rubble. Only a handful of survivor accounts have trickled out. "No one wants to lose a family member, and if he is dead, at least tell us where his body is so we can give him the Christian burial he deserves," said Glina Odeve, 42, whose brother, Angel Romero, 31, was still missing. Quote, "He went to the United States in

as they sift through decomposing bodies at morgues and hospitals, on the lookout for the identifying bracelets the deportees were given when they landed in Caracas, the country's capital. Aniela Escandela Reyes said she had brought her son, Arturo Alejandro Morales Escandela, 24, new clothes and organized a surprise party filled with balloons and pictures of him to welcome him home after he had been detained while driving in Texas. His homecoming also coincided with his 25th birthday. He called her from the holding facility on Wednesday afternoon, Ms. Reyes said, and asked for his grandmother's address, where Venezuelan officials were supposed to drop him off. But a few hours later, the ground began to shake, and she never heard from him again. His relatives set out on a more than 10-hour drive to La Guaira, rushing from hospital to hospital over 3 days until they found his remains. They were able to identify him by a tattoo on his arm. The family buried him a few hours later in a rushed funeral because his body was badly decomposed. "I was waiting with a welcoming hug," Ms. Escandela Reyes said, sobbing, "not a farewell hug." Her son and other deportees had traveled on one of the 3 weekly deportation flights that have returned tens of thousands of Venezuelans to their homeland as part of the Trump administration's crackdown on migrants. Many traveled north in the past few years, risking their lives in a dangerous trek as millions of Venezuelans fled an economic collapse and the country's authoritarian regime. The Department of Homeland Security did not respond to requests for comment on whether deportations would be paused as a result of the earthquakes, which damaged the international airport outside Caracas. But there have been no deportation flights to Venezuela since last Wednesday, according to online flight trackers. The facility where the deportees were held, a 4-story concrete refuge with a brick roof, was run by Venezuela's intelligence services, known as SEBIN, S-E-B-I-N, an arm of Venezuela's repressive regime. The force has a long history of political suppression and human rights violations, from torture to arbitrary detentions. At least one survivor told the Times that the SEBIN had threatened him to remain quiet about what had happened at the facility. The survivor, Jose, who requested to be identified only by his first name for fear of retribution, said he was lying down in a bunk bed on the second floor when the earthquake struck, forcing dozens of deportees to flee and creating a bottleneck. "There were about 20 of us piled on top of each other, and about 12 of us made it out," Jose said, describing how they pushed themselves toward an opening in the rubble where he saw light shine through from outside. Quote, "We, the deportees ourselves, were helping our fellow detainees," unquote. He said multiple SEBIN officials and 2 firefighters arrived at the building, but they did little to search for survivors. At least some SEBIN officers and facility workers also died during the building's collapse, 2 survivors said. Jose said he was eventually transported to a SEBIN base near the airport, where he was joined by women and children who had survived. Relatives of missing deportees also accused the Venezuelan government of not prioritizing a search for survivors and of providing scant information. The government shared phone numbers where the families could call, but the phone lines appeared to be down. Daniele Pastora Hurtado Suarez, 32, said she was one of the first relatives to reach the facility on Wednesday night, searching for her husband, Eduardo Jose Ozal Mujica, 32, who had lived in Colorado and was detained by U.S. officials while making food deliveries. She returned day after day and saw SEBIN officials eventually cordoning off the facility as more families gathered at the site. She and other relatives said they saw little rescue activity at the facility, even as families clamored to be let in to search themselves. She eventually found her husband's body on Sunday at a makeshift morgue in La Guaira that was filled with the foul stench of death. The bodies were so mangled, she said, she almost took the wrong body home. Ms. Pastora Hurtado said she was filled with guilt. She had convinced her husband to migrate to the United States 3 years ago so he could find a stable job

0: and send money to give their 8-year-old son, Fernando Jose, a better future. My husband didn't want to leave Venezuela, she said over tears in a phone interview. You don't know how happy he was when they finally told him he was being sent to Venezuela. Some survivors were seriously injured. Marlene Lozano, 74, said her grandson, Anderson Daniel Salcedo Lozano, 22, had been pulled out of the wreckage after 26 hours. A video of the rescue she shared with the Times shows three men pulling him out of a hole in the rubble by his two arms, in shock and covered in debris. Doctors had to amputate his legs at the hospital in Caracas, where he remains intubated, she said. We're just hoping that when he comes back to his senses, it won't be devastating to see he has no legs anymore, Ms. Lozano said in a phone interview. On Monday, two international rescue groups arrived at the facility with rescue dogs, families said. They determined that there were no signs of life beneath the rubble, and excavators soon began to arrive. Six relatives lingered outside the facility the next day in hopes of recovering a body. And now a story headlined, The Founding Father Who Sought a Last-Minute Deal to Avert the Revolution. It's by Sarah Lyle. As the American colonies hurtled closer to revolution in the chaotic, bellicose summer of 1775, one of the Founding Fathers made a last-ditch, back-channel attempt to find a peaceful resolution to the crisis. I take up my pen to write to you with more anxiety of mind than I ever felt in addressing any person in the whole course of my life, he wrote in a letter on August 5th to David Barclay, Jr., a prominent British merchant who often acted as a conduit to British policymakers. He added, quote, This is the last attempt that will be made for peace, unquote. The 25-page letter and three companion documents, a second letter written that autumn, and two versions of a proposed parliamentary bill intended to satisfy the demands of both sides, were crafted by John Dickinson of Pennsylvania, a leader of the First Continental Congress in 1774, and the second the following year. He was the author of many of the revolutionary period's most important documents. Among other things, he wrote the first draft of the 1776 Articles of Confederation, the country's first national constitution. His overtures to Barclay were unknown to historians until recently. Unearthed in late 2024 by Barclay's 85-year-old great-great-great-great-great-nephew, Humphrey Barclay, from a cache of family materials stored for years in his London apartment, the documents present a tantalizing picture of a road not taken, one in which the American colonists secure the rights they so urgently demand, and the revolution never takes place. The document's existence is being made public for the first time. Authenticated by scholars and by an antiquarian book dealer in London, they are to be unveiled in the July issue of the William and Mary Quarterly, a scholarly journal focusing on early American history, along with a series of essays. It's hard to overstate the significance of this, said Jonathan Guinep, an associate professor of history and law at Stanford University, who co-wrote the introductory essay with Jane E. Calvert, a Dickinson scholar. This is a very serious attempt by arguably the leading politician in America at the time to broker a peace and prevent the American Revolution from happening that we've never known about before. That's a quote. When he first heard about the documents, Mr. Guinep said, I had to pick my jaw up off the floor. I can't remember the last time that something like this has happened, he added. We find new documents all the time, but rarely ones that change our interpretation of the events leading up to the American Revolution. Scholars say that in addition to providing vivid insights into the mood of the colonies and the Continental Congress in mid-1775, the documents shed new light on a dispute between Dickinson and John Adams that has been told before now only from Adams's point of view. The new material, they say, might help counter the prevailing impression spread by Adams and popularized in the musical 1776 and the 2008 HBO series John Adams, that Dickinson was, as Adams wrote in a letter that summer, an overhyped and cowardly piddling genius who steamrolled Adams's attempts to argue for independence in the summer of 1775. "This changes the narrative," said Miss Calvert, chief editor of the John Dickinson Writings Project and the author of the Dickinson biography, Penman of the Founding. The letter shows that independence was not openly discussed in the Continental Congress in the summer of 1775, as John Adams claimed, but rather whispered about in private. This is why this insult so caught Dickinson off guard. That's a quote. 1775 was a pivotal year in the accelerating snowball of events preceding the American Revolution. American colonists were taking up arms and openly defying parliamentary authority. The Boston Tea Party of 1773 had led to the Coercive Acts of 1774, a series of onerous laws imposed on Massachusetts, and finally to the battles of Lexington and Concord in April 1775, the first armed conflict in what would become the Revolution. Meeting in the summer of 1775, the Second Continental Congress searched for a peaceful resolution, still hoping to remain part of the British Empire, but prepared for war. On July 5th, the Congress adopted the Olive Branch Petition, written by Dickinson, a direct appeal to King George III to end, quote, "a controversy so peculiarly abhorrent to the affection of your still faithful colonists," unquote. Playing both angles, the next day it adopted the Declaration of the Causes and Necessity of Taking Up Arms. A Dickinson rewrite of an early version by Thomas Jefferson, the document took a much more aggressive stance, laying out the colonists' case for arming themselves, and was a precursor of the 1776 Declaration of Independence. Those were official documents. Dickinson's letter to Barclay was a back-channel plea, reflecting Dickinson's desperate sense that time was running out and his readiness to exhaust every channel to find a resolution. The two men had met in the 1750s when Dickinson studied law in London. Barclay was a prominent Quaker who founded the brewery Barclay Perkins, co-founded Barclay's Bank, and supported emancipation. He was also a close friend of Benjamin Franklin, who had worked with Franklin earlier in 1775 to find a peaceful solution to the colonial crisis. The letter provides insights into the workings of the Second Continental Congress as it debated how to meet the moment. It's also a shot across the bow, a final plea to the British to accord the colonists their fundamental rights, a bracing account of the arms buildup in the colonies, and a warning that if the British did not accede to their demands, the colonists would fight and win. Enclosed with it were two drafts of a proposed parliamentary bill, a highly unusual surreptitious effort by a colonial leader, let alone one of Dickinson's stature, to provide a concrete roadmap by which Parliament could end the crisis. The language was purposely ambiguous, designed to satisfy two irreconcilable positions. "He's a talented lawyer and a legal drafter," Mr. Genap said. "He's deliberately saying, how can I cleverly and delicately frame things so both sides can plausibly see what they want to see?" Alas, it was too late. The letter and the draft bill are believed to have reached Barclay sometime between mid-October and late December, months after King George III declared on August 23rd that the colonists were in open and avowed revolution. The king did not even read the Olive Branch petition when it arrived. There's no evidence that Barclay showed Dickinson's appeal to anyone, most likely because events had already overtaken it. Dickinson's second letter to Barclay was written over several weeks in September and October 1775. Thrillingly for Dickinson aficionados, it contains Dickinson's contemporaneous response to the notorious insult leveled against him by John Adams in a letter that summer. In the letter, which the British intercepted and publicized, Adams expressed frustration that Dickinson had thwarted his more radical ideas, ideas that might have led to independence, during the debates in the Second Continental Congress. Dickinson, he wrote, was merely a, quote, piddling genius whose fame had been trumpeted so loudly, unquote, and who had given, quote, a silly cast to our whole doings, unquote. At the time, Dickinson was perhaps the most influential member of the Congress. He had been protesting British policy in the colonies since the imposition of the hated Stamp Act in 1765. His anonymous Letters from a Farmer in Pennsylvania in 1767 and 1768 helped galvanize the colonies against imperial overreach. He believed, Miss Calvert said, that he was on good terms with Adams. In his second letter to Barclay, Dickinson said he was deeply wounded at being so severely and meanly attacked by Adams, especially because, he added, Adams kept his preference for revolution under wraps and publicly went along with Dickinson's less radical approach, seeking compromise while preparing for what would in effect be a civil war within the British Empire. That position would fall out of favor in 1776 when Adams's view prevailed and the Congress declared independence. My compassion for the unhappy province of Massachusetts Bay was so sincere and tender that I truly regarded her delegates as my brothers, Dickinson wrote in the second letter. Quote, I have been mistaken, for under the most silken softness of public pretensions lurk the bitterest resentments, unquote. Barclay died in 1809. His estate passed down through the family's senior line, with many of his important papers kept at the family library at Bury Hill, Surrey. When the house sold in 1991, Humphrey Barclay, a former TV producer specializing in sitcoms and now the heir to the Barclay Archive, took possession of the remaining material. I didn't inherit the house or estate, only the role of head of the family. The official title is Chief of the House of Barclay of Mathers and Urey. Quote, and what archives were left, unquote, Mr. Barclay said via email. He kept the materials at his apartment in London. He began revisiting them more frequently in recent years because, quote, as I get older, I get more and more interested in our family's history, unquote. In 2023, he asked Donovan Rees, head of the English Books and Manuscript Department at Bernard Quartich Limited, a 179-year-old antiquarian bookseller in London, to take a look at some of the material. It wasn't until late the following year that he directed Mr. Rees to the Dickinson papers. Mr. Barclay mentioned that he had come across one more item that he thought might be of interest, Mr. Rees said. When he pulled the letters out, I began to read, and their importance was immediately clear. After transcribing the documents, Mr. Reeves said he was shocked to find that the first letter appeared to be the sole reference to Dickinson's last-minute effort at reconciliation with England. In other words, there was no evidence that anyone other than David Barclay ever knew about it. I thought there would be some other corroborating evidence, another copy. Someone else will have taken record of this, Mr. Reeves said. It appears not to be the case, I very quickly concluded. No matter how many sources I consulted, I couldn't find any corroborating material. That's a quote. This concludes the reading of the New York Times for today. Your reader for today has been Scott Johnson. If you have any questions, comments, or suggestions concerning this program, please feel free to call us at 859-422-6390. Thank you for listening, and now please stay tuned for continued programming on Radio I.
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1: Hi, I'm Mickey Vandeleau, and this is USA Today, dated Friday, July 10th. Let's get started. U.S.-Iran tensions remain high amid Strait of Hormuz standoff. Michael Loria, USA Today. The fragile ceasefire between the United States and Iran appears to have fallen apart over continued strife over the Strait of Hormuz, as Iranians buried their supreme leader, killed at the outset of the war. A U.S. official told USA Today that President Donald Trump regards Iran's recent attacks on commercial vessels in the critical shipping lanes as acts of terrorism. But the official added that negotiations have not completely fallen apart, saying that the United States is still committed to finding a resolution as technical talks continue. Iranian officials have not yet given indications in public statements that talks remain underway. The country has been absorbed by Ayatollah al-Khamenei's burial Thursday at one of the holiest sites for adherents of Shia Islam, where attendees carried signs offering $100 million for Trump's assassination. Experts have said locals are paid to appear at the demonstrations. The war has rocked the global economy since it was launched on February 28th. Global fuel prices have fallen somewhat amid the on-again, off-again ceasefire, but continued attacks threaten to drive prices back up again. IEA says lasting peace agreement a must for oil markets. A recovery in world oil demand is underway, the International Energy Agency said Friday, but renewed U.S.-Iran hostilities this week and disrupted traffic in the Strait of Hormuz could change its outlook for an oil market surplus next year. While the global oil market balance looks set to swing back to surplus toward the end of the year, the forecast hinges on the assumption that tanker flows through the strait will gradually recover, the International Energy Agency said in a report. Renewed exchanges of fire in the Gulf this week highlight the risks of not reaching a lasting peace agreement, which is a must for the normalization in oil markets. Crude oil stood above $72 a barrel on Friday morning, remaining on track for a weekly gain of nearly 5%, according to Trading Economics. The national average price for a gallon of regular gasoline inched up again on Friday to $3.88, up from $3.85 the day before, according to AAA. U.S. official, technical talks continue. A U.S. official told USA Today that negotiations with Iran continue on some level. The United States is still committed to finding a resolution and technical talks continue, the U.S. officials said. Iran can never possess a nuclear weapon. Iranian officials did not immediately publicly confirm U.S. officials' claims that talks were ongoing. The MOU is performance-based, and Iran's actions constitute failed performance at an unacceptable level, the U.S. officials said. Supreme leader buried. Ayatollah Ali Khamenei, the longest supreme leader in Iran who was killed in U.S.-Israeli airstrikes at the outset of the war, has been buried, according to Iranian state media. The former leader of the Islamic Republic was buried in Mashhad in northeastern Iran beside the shrine of Imam Reza, state media reported. The site is considered one of the holiest among adherents of Shia Islam. Khamenei became the second supreme leader of the Islamic Republic of Iran in 1989. Lamine Yamal ready for his moment of brilliance at the World Cup. Andres Soto, USA Today. Los Angeles. Every time Lamine Yamal took a step, it felt like Nuno Mendes was right there waiting for him. The 18-year-old Spanish wonder kid was matched up with the 24-year-old Mendes, one of the world's best left backs, and he was showing him exactly why he had earned that reputation. But even as Mendes challenged him for every ball, Yamal refused to back down. The FC Barcelona star went right back at him, winning half of his duels with the PSG defender and showing some defensive mettle of his own, enough to impress manager Luis de la Fuente until Mendes eventually went down with an injury in the 55th minute of Spain's 1-0 round of 16 win over Portugal on Monday, July 6th. The other day was a scenario where we had to work on defense and know how to defend a very potent rival until he broke, de la Fuente said in Spanish on Thursday, July 9th. Because if he got hurt, it was partly because of how demanding Lamine was defending him. Nuno's a great player, and Lamine showed a great deal of maturity. It had to have been a great learning experience. Offensively, though, Yamal is still looking for his breakout moment at the World Cup. That is, after all, where the winger has emerged as one of the future faces of the sport. dazzling audiences in La Liga and the Champions League with some of the most electrifying displays of skill and finesse that should defy all logic for a teenager. But after missing the end of the season with a hamstring injury, his fitness for and his ability to even participate this summer was put into question. Yamal recovered enough to make the 26-man roster and put any doubts to rest 10 minutes into Laroya's second group match against Saudi Arabia with a sliding goal at the back post, putting the finishing touches on a low cross from Mikel Oyarzabal, O-Y-A-R-Z-A-B-A-L, for his first career World Cup goal. Even since then, however, Yamal hasn't been able to find the back of the net. It's not for a lack of trying. His 17 total shots and 8 shots on target are both above the 95th percentile among forwards playing in the tournament. It's not for a lack of want either. That, De La Fuente says, makes Yamal especially dangerous for any opponent right now. He's really eager. He's motivated, he said. We actually have to try to calm him down so that it doesn't turn into anxiety. That's not positive. We want him to be motivated, to be very eager, and he is. And we know that the best version of him, the attacking Lamine, which is the most visible and is valued the most, is due to arrive because he hasn't given us that moment of brilliance at the level that we're used to. He will bring it. I am sure of it. Even though Yamal isn't keeping up with Lionel Messi, Kylian Mbappe, and Erling Haaland in tallying up goals, his presence on the pitch alone draws enough attention from defenders that it can create opportunities for his teammates. That's been enough to get Laroy to the quarterfinal, where they will face Belgium on Friday, July 10th, with a shot at France in the semis on the line. To get there, Spain will need its future to become its present. Now we're waiting for him to bring it. He surely will, De La Fuente said. I'm expecting him to do so tomorrow and play at the impressive level offensively that he has. We're waiting to see that, and I'm sure we will. Rob Gronkowski dishes on Taylor Swift, Travis Kelce's popping wedding. Kimmy Robinson, USA Today. Rob Gronkowski is singing the praises of his fellow number 87 NFL star Travis Kelce's recent wedding to Taylor Swift. On episode 7 of Tubi's The Other Football, which released Wednesday, July 8th, the four-time Super Bowl champ spilled on what it was like to be among the guests at the star's New York City extravaganza. Gronkowski told co-host Jameis Winston that as he waited to be dropped off at Madison Square Garden on July 3rd, he bided his time by watching the Argentina versus Cape Verde World Cup match, which nearly ended in an extra time upset for Lionel Messi and his team. It was the most amount of black cars I've ever seen going to Madison Square Garden. It was 5 blocks of black cars in a row, Gronkowski said. I ain't just sitting here doing nothing. Let's put that game on the screen. That got me prepared for the wedding because that's one of the best games that you could have possibly watched. He added, it got you out of your seat. It got you excited. And same with this wedding, man. It was top notch, Gronkowski continued. Hats off to Taylor and Trav and the dance floor. That's the one thing. It was popping, Jameis. The NFL star faced off against Kelce's Kansas City Chiefs during his final Super Bowl in 2021 and reigned supreme with the Tampa Bay Buccaneers after delivering a 31-9 blow. Despite the defeat, it seems he and Kelce stayed on good terms. After weeks of speculation, Kelce and Swift tied the knot on July 3rd in the midst of a heat wave with Adam Sandler officiating. The wedding party solely consisted of their respective brothers, Jason Kelce and Austin Swift, and the bride and groom both wore Christian Dior haute couture. Official photos from the event have not been released, leaving fans to circulate unconfirmed images and speculate about how the superstar couple pulled off an intimate ceremony in what's primarily a sports venue. Among those who were in attendance at the event were a mix of people in Kelce and Swift's orbit, including NFL colleagues such as Tom Brady, Patrick Mahomes, and Andy Reid, as well as Swift's musical collaborators and friends like Jack Antonoff, Ed Sheeran, and Zoe Kravitz. Gronkowski also admitted that the high-profile event raised the pressure for himself and girlfriend Camille Kostick, with whom he's been in a relationship for over a decade. A wedding encourages everyone to ask you when you're doing it right in front of your significant other, he said. So there's lots of encouragement. There's no doubt about that, Jameis. Diagnosed with cyclosporiasis, mom of three shares symptoms that have lingered and lingered. Sarah Montescuco, USA Today. Galen Sekulic started to feel nauseous June 21st. She was clammy, her heart was racing, and she had no appetite for her favorite foods. She brushed it off as anxiety and went to bed. At 2 a.m., the urge to throw up woke her from her sleep. some anti-nausea medicine that kept vomiting at bay, but the symptoms persisted for days. The 33-year-old was dizzy, waking up in puddles of sweat. She couldn't keep food down. Anytime I tried to eat, I would have to go to the bathroom or I'd want to throw up, Sekulich told USA Today, adding she started to worry she had stomach cancer. I was honestly panicked. After a trip to the emergency room, a test confirmed she had cyclosporiasis, the parasitic infection spiking across the country. Her cyclosporiasis symptoms have lingered and lingered. Sekulich, who's based in Detroit, described the sickness as a vicious combo of illnesses. I felt like I had COVID fatigue because my body felt so weak, but then it also felt like I had norovirus that wasn't ending, she explained, adding she's still struggling to eat anything that isn't a piece of toast, even now, more than 2 weeks since her illness began. For many, cyclosporiasis can also cause frequent watery diarrhea or explosive bowel movements, according to U.S. Centers for Disease Control and Prevention, as well as cramps, bloating, and low-grade fever. With other sicknesses, you start to improve, Sekulich explained, but with cyclosporiasis, it's never-ending. This has just lingered and lingered, the self-employed mom of three said. It's really hard to be sick for 2 weeks. You can't stand up because you can't eat, and your body's so tired and fatigued. The illness also caused her to lose 10 pounds in only 5 days, she said. And while people are joking on social media about the illness causing rapid weight loss, Sekulich says it's no laughing matter. That's not healthy at all. It's concerning, she said. To make matters worse, Sekulich is allergic to Bactrim, an antibiotic that is a primary treatment option for cyclosporiasis. After dealing with insurance and availability issues, she was finally able to get her hands on the medication she needed this week, thanks in part to someone who follows her on social media. I have the privilege of having a community of women on social media who support me, she said. But what about for people who don't? Rising cases are eye-opening and concerning. As she tries to recover, Sekulich's experience has shifted how her family eats. I spent $30 on produce, and then I found out about this, and I told my son, oh, sorry, we're not eating any fruit, she laughed, adding they're sticking to applesauce and canned fruits out of caution. Cyclosporiasis spreads when people consume contaminated food or beverages, according to the Food and Drug Administration, and the primary risk comes from eating contaminated fresh produce. Despite spending an hour speaking with Michigan health officials, she still doesn't know exactly what caused her infection. State health officials are also still investigating other rising cases in the area. Sekulich suspects, however, the culprit for her may have been a bagged grocery store salad or restaurant salad, the only thing she ate different from her baby, who remains healthy. It's eye-opening and concerning that something like this can happen, she said. There are 1,200 people in Michigan sick, and they still can't figure it out. Trump fires members of key election commission ahead of midterms. Sarah D. Wire, USA Today. President Donald Trump has terminated two of the Federal Election Assistance Commission's three members, eliminating the panel's ability to help local election officials prepare for the 2026 midterms. The two commissioners selected by congressional Democrats, Chairman Tom Hicks and Benjamin Hovland, each received an email dismissing them on July 9th. USA has reviewed a copy of that email. Christy McCormick, the commission's vice chair who was selected by congressional Republicans, resigned June 9th. These removals leave the agency without leadership and unable to carry out its major responsibilities. Michael Waldman, president and CEO of the Brennan Center for Justice at New York University School of Law, said in a statement. A fourth position on the commission became vacant earlier this year when Republican Donald Palmer voluntarily left the agency. To approve any actions, the commission needs agreement from three of its four commissioners. Meanwhile, it could take months to fill the vacancies. The White House issued a statement saying the president reserves the right to remove officials that may not be totally aligned with the important task of securing America's elections and ensuring every legal vote is counted. State and local election officials have already complained about a significant drop in assistance ahead of the midterms from some of the other federal agencies tasked with helping them provide safe and secure elections. They've also said they don't expect federal agencies to reliably share election threats. Commissioners were concerned after the June 29th U.S. Supreme Court decision granting Trump broad power over the leadership of agencies Congress designed to be independent, according to a source connected to the commission. A White House official said that the decision gives the president precedence to fire the commissioners. By law, commissioners must be nominated by the president based on recommendations from the Republican and Democratic leadership in the U.S. House of Representatives and the U.S. Senate. There cannot be more than two representatives of either political party on the commission at a time. The commissioners must be confirmed by the Senate. The commission is the only federal agency devoted solely to election administration. It was created by Congress after the 2000 election to help states improve election administration without federalizing elections. It plays a mostly supportive role distributing federal election funds, maintaining the national mail voter registration form, testing and certifying voting systems, and offering guidance to state and local election officials. Earlier this year, for example, the commissioners approved extra security funding for election officials. During the coronavirus pandemic, the commission worked with states to ensure mail balloting would be broadly accessible by the 2020 presidential election. When is food unsafe? What sell-by and best-by labels mean for you? Anitra Johnson and Jamiseta Miller-Walker, USA Today Network. Food labels can be confusing, with terms like sell-by, best-by, and use-by, among others. These are limited federal requirements that product expiration dates be labeled for safety. Manufacturers choose their own phrases to describe expected product quality rather than safety. California, with a law that went into effect July 1st, is the first in the nation to ban consumer-facing sell-by dates, which would be replaced with a code for retailers only. Two exceptions are infant formula and eggs. These would continue to have a sell-by label. Labels will now be restricted to best if used by for quality and used by for safety, the National Agriculture Law Center explains. The law came about to help reduce food waste. Sell-by. This date guides retailers on how long to display a product. It is most often found on highly perishable items such as fresh milk and meat. Foods are often still safe to consume after the sell-by date, and some retailers discount them as the date approaches. Because spoilage may happen more quickly, these products should be used soon after purchase. Best if used by before. This date indicates when a product will be at its best flavor or quality. It is not a purchase or safety date. Food may still be acceptable to eat after this date, though its taste or quality may be diminished. Use by. Similar to a best by date, this recommended date indicates when a product should be consumed for peak quality. The product may still be safe after the sale, after the date, but it may not taste as fresh. Freeze by. This date tells consumers when a product should be frozen to maintain peak quality. It is not a purchase or safety date. How do you know when food is no longer safe? Because most food products dates relate to quality rather than safety, they are not a reliable standard for when food should be discarded. Signs of spoilage such as unusual odors, textures, or mold are a better indicator that food should not be eaten. In general, most unopened packaged foods are still safe to eat past the recommended dates if they have been stored properly and show no signs of spoilage. However, even canned foods can become unsafe if their containers are dented, swollen, or otherwise damaged. Important exceptions: baby formula and eggs. There are two notable exceptions to these federal guidelines for food products. The U.S. Food and Drug Administration requires a use-by date on infant formula to ensure nutritional safety and quality. Additionally, the U.S. Department of Agriculture mandates a pack date for poultry products and thermally processed commercially sterile products to help identify production lots. Date labeling requirements for fresh eggs vary by state. Can food be donated after the date passes? Yes, while the quality of perishable foods may decline after the product date has passed, they can still be wholesome if they show no signs of spoilage. Food banks and consumers should check appearance, smell, and texture before distribution or use. I went to a wellness resort. It wasn't what I expected at all. Eve Chen, USA Today. Hilton Head, South Carolina. There's a term in my extended family for when you've eaten so much you have to sit back at a 45-degree angle. It's called eving, my natural state after any big meal. In truth, I'm sedentary most of the time, eating breakfast at lunch at my desk while working, spending evenings on the couch. I know it's not good for me, but it becomes easy living easy, as Holly Tolke, fitness manager at Hilton Head Health, told me during a recent stay at the all-inclusive wellness resort in South Carolina. A growing number of travelers have turned to wellness destinations to help improve or maintain their well-being. According to data from the nonprofit Global Wellness Institute, an analysis by travel research experts Focusrite and its sister company Web and Travel, the wellness tourism market has more than doubled in size from $438 billion in 2012 to $894 billion in 2024. It's projected to hit $1.4 trillion by 2029. Here's how my first wellness retreat got me moving. Choose your own adventure. I didn't know what to expect before I arrived. I imagined a rehab or one of the religious retreats I'd been on where everyone moves through prescribed activities together. There are specific seminars for guests taking part in Hilton Head's GLP-1 support or longevity-focused Blue Zones experience, but mostly guests pick and choose what they want to do from a slate of daily offerings. They can also use the resort's equipment and facilities on their own when classes aren't in session. On my first full day there, I chose an hour-long aqua exercise class, a 45-minute yoga class, three workshops totaling 2.5 hours, and an hour-long cooking demonstration. Without the usual responsibilities and distractions of home, I still had time and energy for a three-mile bike ride to and from the beach, 30 minutes on a treadmill, and a long leisurely dinner where I met the first of several new friends who made my experience extra memorable. Doing nothing is fine too. I met several guests who just rested. No one keeps tabs other than staff checking that guests are enjoying themselves and have everything they need. Some activities cost extra, like cooking classes, spa treatments, private lessons, and select outings, but most things are included in the all-inclusive pricing, which starts at just over $3,900 for a seven-night experience with a single occupancy Comfort King room on the on-site Sweetgrass Inn. Pricing varies by length of stay, time of year, and choice of accommodations. Get moving. While guests may do as much or as little as they please, Hilton Head Health offers a few recommendations. One is to take a short, leisurely thermal walk after every meal to help boost metabolism instead of succumbing to food coma like I would normally. Another recommendation is to try different types of movement and exercise. I already knew I'd love the yoga, but I enjoyed a drum fit class where we pounded exercise balls with drumsticks to the beat of boisterous music, a TRX strength class where we used our body weight for resistance, and trying Tai Chi on the beach. We all can find something, some way to move that we enjoy, and that's what I think this place does so well, said Ann Poirier, Director of Behavioral Health at Hilton Head Health. Instructors make sure everyone feels supported, no matter their level, and happily offer extra explanations and modifications as needed. We do have a variety of skills and abilities that do come through here, Tolke said. Maybe you've had numerous knee surgeries, or maybe you're back. We do offer a pool. We do offer chair yoga for people that maybe can't move on the floor as easily. Because everyone is focused on their own wellness journey, no one batted an eye when I chose the lightest possible free weights for an upper body sculpting class or stepped out of time and dance cardio. If anything, everybody's going to cheer you on because we're all here for the same purpose of we want to get stronger, we want to get better, we want to learn, Tolke said. Mealtimes are just as varied. Menus change every few days, but always feature fresh, whole plant-predominant foods. During my stay, options included street corn avocado toast for breakfast, ahi tuna sushi bowls for lunch, and garlic and herb beef kebabs for dinner, all with lots of veggies. Everything was chef-made and tasty. It's got to taste good or people aren't going to keep eating it, said Elizabeth Huggins, a registered dietitian, nutritionist, and certified diabetes educator at Hilton Head Health. Prior to here, I've always been in a hospital setting, and I definitely did hear, oh, if it tastes good, spit it out, which is sad. Or if it's healthy, it's probably going to taste like cardboard. And that's not true at all. The resort made it easy to make good choices because there aren't any bad options. Beverage selections are generally limited to water, flat, sparkling, or infused, iced tea and hot tea, coffee, espresso drinks, and V8. Sugar and salt are only available by request, but stevia and spices are kept on hand at the coffee station. Dessert is only offered twice a week. Between meals, guests are welcome to grab pre-portioned snacks like fresh fruit and veggies, nuts, yogurt, hard-boiled eggs, and a peanut butter hummus. I liked so much, I asked for the recipe and made it as soon as I got home. Food for thought. Guests are also offered food for thought in workshops on topics like mindfulness, self-compassion over self-criticism, finding your why, and how to get better sleep. Poirier notes wellness is a lot more than food and exercise. She helps guests connect the dots between thoughts, emotions, and behavior, and tries to set them up for continued progress when they leave. It's not all or nothing. I think that all or nothing mindset is diet culture, she said. I use the term mostly sometimes, so I mostly eat this, and sometimes I have pizza. If we do it that way and use quantity and frequency, how often and how much, we can really make it much more sustainable. She said the same goes for movement. Can we divorce exercise from body shape and size and weight? Because our cultures put those two things together. Then all of a sudden, exercise becomes a need to, should to, and that sometimes an impact can impact some of the thoughts around it, she said. Instead of the old no pain, no gain adage, she suggests, let's just move. The best movement is one you're going to do. Those are the kinds of things we talk about here, she said. Shifting the perspective of food and then the perspective of exercise and finally the perspective of ourselves. Me time. I thought a lot about myself over my 5-night stay and what I want my future to look like. I want to be healthy, agile, and strong. Our bodies naturally start losing muscle mass at age 30 with a 3 to 5% loss every decade after that, according to the National Institutes of Health. It's our job and our responsibility to make sure we keep it on, Tolke said. Now that doesn't mean we have to bodybuild all the time, but just incorporating a strength routine, anything you can do. Knowing any time there was limited, I tried to do as much as I could without overdoing it. Between all the exercise and healthy eating, I felt better than I had in years. It made me want to feel that way all the time. In the 2 weeks since I've left, I've indulged here and there, but tried to keep it sticking to mostly unprocessed foods, looking more closely at nutrition labels, and drinking more water. I haven't taken any fitness classes, but I've tried to move a little every day and just bought a resistance band to keep working on my strength. And there's been no easing. Baby steps, but it's a start. There's no right time to start a routine, Tolke said. Better late than never. NBA teams courting LeBron James via voice memos to agent, per report. Scooby Axon, USA Today. For teams interested in signing LeBron James via free agency, they have a chance to contact him indirectly to make their pitch for the 4-time NBA MVP. James has not met with any teams in person, so the pitch will have to be made another way. According to a report from ESPN.com, Rich Paul, James' agent, has made it easier for executives to pitch by sending James a voice note. That note will be sent to Paul, who will then pass it on to his client. Bob Myers, a Philadelphia 76ers executive, even appeared on the Game Over podcast with Paul and co-host Max Kellerman to make his plea to James. If you're talking about the Sixers, if he were here, I would say, I honestly believe this is your best chance to win. You have to decide all the other things that are equally important because it's his life, Myers said. He has to play. He has to face the scrutiny of his decision. Half the people will say, you should have done this, you should have done that. Criticize him or whatever, which is his life, so he's been through all of that. It's not known how many teams have actually sent James a voice memo, as he will enter his 24th and possibly last season in the NBA. Barbie stamps landing soon at USPS. How to find them. Amaris Encinas, USA Today. The U.S. Postal Service's latest collection of stamps is both pretty and dons a new, never-before-seen shade, Barbie Pink. The Postal Service announced a collection of Barbie stamps featuring Barbie dolls through the years, dressed for 10 iconic careers, was coming this summer, and now they're almost available for purchase. Barbie, the best-selling doll of all time, has represented more than 250 careers since 1959, USPS said in a May 1st news release. Designed in collaboration with Mattel, Inc., the commemorative stamps debuted on the last day of the 2026 National Barbie Doll Collectors Convention in Austin. From soccer player to astronaut, the designs aims to encourage Barbie fans to dream big and explore a huge range of possibilities. USPS art director Ethel Kessler worked in tandem with the global play and family entertainment company on both the design of the stamps and paint. To best showcase the dolls in their career attire, the team employed a rarely used format, a third taller than the usual vertical commemorative stamp. The team approached the project with a spirit of fun using bright, energetic shades, predominantly the famous Barbie Pink, to evoke a feeling of joy, Kessler said in a statement. Here's everything we know about the Barbie stamp set, including how to find it. How to find Barbie stamp sets. Barbie stamps will be available for purchase July 11th wherever stamps are sold. According to USPS, the stamps will always be equal in value to the current first-class mail 1-ounce price as they are forever stamps. Customers can buy stamps and other philatelic products by phone at 844-737-7826, online or at select post office locations nationwide. Stamps can also be ordered via USA Philatelic, the only official source for the complete line of current stamps and stamp products from the U.S. Postal Service. Officially licensed stamp products can also be bought on Amazon. Moana star Catherine Laga-Ayaz, L-A-G-A apostrophe A-I-A Brendan Morrow's friends thought her casting news was AI. Brendan Morrow, USA Today. New York. When Catherine Laga Aya abruptly stopped showing up to school, classmates could have never possibly guessed why. The 19-year-old had just been cast in the title role of Moana in theaters July 10th, Disney's live-action remake of the 2016 animated hit. Laga Aya, then 17, was sworn to secrecy and had to act as if her life hadn't just changed when she returned to her performing arts high school. By the time her casting was announced, she'd already left her home country, Australia, to work on the film. "I just disappeared," she said. "Nobody knew where I went. The rumors were insane on what I'd been doing and where I'd gone. I was in the hair and makeup trailer for a screen test when I got announced, and people were DMing me being like, 'Girl, this is AI.' My dad's always making stupid AI stuff, so they're like, 'This is really lame, Katie. This isn't funny.' I was like, 'Look at the Disney account.'" Moana, which follows the same story of a girl journeying across the sea to save her home of Montununi, is Laga Aya's first movie role. But she's no stranger to the acting world. Her father, Jay Laga Aya, is also an actor. He played Captain Typho in the Star Wars prequels, and her brothers and sisters have been in productions of Dear Evan Hansen and Hamilton in Australia. Though Moana's father insists she follow in his footsteps, Laga Aya's dad was more hesitant. "He knows how ruthless this industry can be, and you're going to get 1,000 more no's than yeses," she said. "Sending your kid into that, you know they're kind of setting themselves up for rejection." When Disney put out the casting call for a live-action Moana, Laga Aya barely had auditioning experience, let alone acting. Her resume includes a few episodes of the series The Lost Flowers of Alice Hart, plus some commercials. "I worked at Target," she says, joking she was so useless at that job. She thought it was such a ridiculous idea that she could get the role, she didn't want to bother trying out. "To me, it felt like putting in for the lottery. The chances of me getting it are so poor that I'm just hurting my feelings for no reason. But my mom was adamant. She's like, 'You'll never know unless you try.' So then I had to buck up and do it." Laga Aya went through so many auditions, she's hazy on the exact figure. "I change the number depending on who I'm trying to impress," she jokes. A low point came when everything went radio silent during the 2023 Hollywood labor strikes, and she feared the film was dead. "I was like, 'This is never going to happen. They're never going to greenlight this again.'" Among the 32,000 actresses who sent in audition tapes were Laga Aya's own sisters. But there were no hard feelings when she got the role. "Both of them were so excited," she says. In fact, she's been on the other side of the equation before. "There was a job we went for when we were auditioning to play my dad's three kids. They wanted three girls, and they picked my two sisters and not me," Laga Aya said. "They were like, 'Sorry, you don't look enough like your sisters.' They cast another girl in that middle spot, and I remember that cut me deep." But Laga Aya is the first to acknowledge that in comparison with her sisters who auditioned, she's by far the worst singer, with no experience outside of school choir. So the idea of belting iconic tunes like How Far I'll Go filled her with anxiety. "I thought that they would just dub me with somebody else," she says. Initially horrified by having to listen to herself sing, she says, she burst into tears the first time one of her songs played. "Now I'm kind of okay with it," she says, comparing the process to exposure therapy. Alaui Kravahalo, AULICRAVALHO, voice of the animated Moana, returns as producer on the remake. She sent Laga Aya a sweet email when she was cast, telling her they had a sisterhood for life. She's one of the main advocates to get more Pacific Islanders' faces and more people of color onto screens, and the fact that she was willing to go, "You know what? This is an opportunity for somebody else to have that incredible experience and exposure," and she was willing to take that step back and step into that producing role. "I think that speaks to who she is," Laga Aya says. As someone who grew up in a lively household with seven siblings, being away from home in the United States, often accompanied by just a single chaperone, would be jarring and isolating. "It was little things like, 'I don't understand how the shopping mart works,'" she says. "I don't know where to put my trolley. We drive on the other side of the road. It was having no sense of where I was and what I was doing, very similar to Moana being out there on that boat." But if Moana is a journey of self-discovery for its heroine, it served the same function for Laga Aya. "There were so many things where I was like, 'This is a hard boundary. I can't push past this,'" she says. "But with time and practice and a lot of positive reinforcement and support, I was like, 'You know what? I'll just push it a little bit. I'll push a little further, okay? I'm going to push a little harder,' until I was just kind of running through walls." By the end, her father, once nervous about her becoming an actor, could breathe a sigh of relief. He feels a lot more confident, she says. He's really proud of what I did, and I think now he knows that maybe I have enough ground to stand on, that maybe I can do it. Millions of eye drops recalled nationwide. See affected products. Gabe Huara, USA Today. Millions of bottles of prescription eye drops have been recalled nationwide, according to a Food and Drug Administration enforcement report. Over 2.5 million bottles of prednisolone acetate ophthalmic suspension eye drops were recalled due to the potential presence of a foreign substance per the FDA's enforcement report. Lupin Pharmaceuticals manufactured the affected eye drops. The recall was initiated on June 4th, but was recently classified as a Class 2 recall on June 30th, according to the enforcement report. Per the FDA, a Class 2 recall applies to products that, if used or exposed to, may cause temporarily or medically reversible adverse health consequences. According to Mayo Clinic, prednisolone eye drops are used to treat mild to moderate non-infectious eye allergies and inflammation, including damage caused by chemical and thermal burns. The medicine is also used to treat inflammation of the eyes caused by certain conditions. Prednisolone is a steroid medication that is used to relieve the redness, itching, and swelling caused by eye infections and other conditions, Mayo Clinic says on its website, adding that the medicine is only available with a doctor's prescription. Which bottles of eye drops are being recalled? According to the FDA, the bottles being recalled are labeled as prednisolone acetate ophthalmic suspension, USP 1% RX only. The agency is recalling 5 milliliter, 10 milliliter, and 15 milliliter bottles. The national drug code for each bottle size is listed below. 5 milliliter NDC 70748-332-02. 10 milliliter NDC 70748-332-03. 15 milliliter 70748-332-04. The recall affects 2,530,182 bottles of eye drops manufactured by Lupin Limited, Pithampur, MP 454775, India. The recall number is D-0655-2026. Dozens of lock codes and separate bottles were impacted by the recall, according to the FDA. What to do with your recalled eye drops? The FDA's enforcement report did not detail a remedy for those in possession of the affected eye drops. However, the federal agency states individuals should immediately stop using any recalled products. Manufacturers should also notify customers who receive the affected products about the recall and provide instructions on what to do with them, according to the FDA. USA Today contacted Lupin Pharmaceuticals on July 9th for information on the recall. She got breast cancer, then she had to fight for menopause care. Laura Trujillo, USA Today. When Erica Worth found a lump in her right breast just after her 50th birthday, her first thought was that she didn't want to die. The Denver horror novelist was diagnosed with breast cancer last year and endured a lumpectomy, 4 rounds of chemotherapy, and a double mastectomy. She suffered through medication that helped keep the cancer from recurring, but it jolted her into menopause. Her next thought, I just want to feel like myself. She cold-capped her waist-length hair to try to save it before cutting it into a pixie, improved her diet, and lifted weights 7 days a week. When she asked her doctor about hormone replacement therapy, he said, no, absolutely not. Doctors don't look at me as a person, but simply a part of the medical statistics algorithm, Worth says. I wanted to look at science, at evidence to see what is best for me, not best for everyone. For decades, medical guidelines have advised against all hormones, from estrogen to testosterone, for all breast cancer survivors. Physicians told them to tough out the joint pain and brain fog that comes with menopause. Now, as women are diagnosed earlier and research grows,

as well as lifestyle changes and therapy. But not all clinicians present these options to patients. Oncologists often disagree with gynecologists on treatment. Some women are frustrated, worried they are being left behind. Worse saw two more physicians who refused to discuss hormones before a urologist started her on estrogen gel, oral progesterone, and a vaginal estrogen cream. Yes, I want to live, but I also want my bones to be healthy. I want to keep my core identity. I want my quality of life to be good, she says. The physicians and women interviewed by USA Today told us that each woman's case should be evaluated based on the types of cancer they had, how long it was, and risk presented. Most important, they said, women need to be heard. Shared decision-making is a way forward. This reinforces to practitioners that their patients are, in fact, grown-ass women who have agency, and we are required to offer all options so they can make informed decisions about their care, said Dr. Susan Gilbert Lenz, an obstetrician and gynecologist and 13-year breast cancer survivor who's on hormone replacement therapy. It's not informed consent if one doesn't have all the information. I wanted to crawl back into bed. Paula Tang learned she had breast cancer after her first mammogram in 2019. The jewelry designer and mother of two had a lumpectomy, underwent radiation, and took tamoxifen to reduce her risk of recurrence. Last year, in 2025, she began feeling tired, bloated, and anxious. What the freak is going on here, said Tang, 47. It was so bad, I wanted to crawl back into bed. I'm a type A person, and I couldn't control my body. Her physicians advised against hormone replacement therapy, or HRT, but offered few solutions. It's a common issue, said Dr. Mindy Goldman, the chief clinical officer for Midi Health and director of the Gynecology Center for Cancer Survivors and At-Risk Women at the University of California, San Francisco. Survivors constantly get told the underlying message of be thankful you're alive and just deal with any of the side effects of treatment, she said. The Menopause Society acknowledges a lack of long-term data on how breast cancer survivors respond to hormone replacement therapy. They advise patients and clinicians to weigh the benefits and risks to make the decision together. Tang found a menopause specialist from Midi who discussed the risks and benefits of HRT and recommended vitamin supplements, diet, and lifestyle changes. I really needed validation, someone to listen to me and be in my corner, says Tang, who lives in a Boston suburb. I'm not having hot flashes yet, but that doesn't mean my symptoms won't change later. What someone needs at one point might change over time, too. Goldman says that's key to treatment. She sees more oncologists working with menopause providers, sharing studies and recommendations. And oncology conferences are beginning to include sessions on hormones and how to help women after cancer. Goldman tells patients that practices will continue to evolve. We have so many different types of hormones, she says. So just telling people, sorry, this is off the table for you, is not fair to them. It's not giving them the broad discussion that they deserve. We can't just relate. Megan Brownwell watched her older sister, Tracy Kennedy, ring the victory bell at Mayo Cancer Clinic in Phoenix last fall. She had finished surgery, chemotherapy, and radiation after breast cancer. Kennedy had supported Brownwell through her lymphoma treatment years prior. Now the sisters are helping each other with what has become a true hot girl summer, menopause with hot flashes in a city where the temperature has already hit 112 degrees Fahrenheit. Brownwell texted a photo of her usually straight blonde hair curled up as if she had a perm. Night sweat hair, Brownwell captioned the photo. They read Reddit forums suggesting hormone pellet therapy. They scroll through Facebook groups swearing by estrogen patches. Friends share that HRT works like magic. We just can't relate, Brownwell said. It feels like everyone is like, just get the patch. Everyone is on it. It's hard to talk to other women about it when the patch just makes everything fine. Kennedy feels sluggish. She wakes up multiple times during the night. Then the hot flashes start. She won't consider hormones, even though before cancer she took hormone pellets and felt like $1 million. Her gynecologist suggested testosterone. Her oncologist disagreed. I'm so tired of being poked and prodded for my treatment. I'm just going to power through it, she says. She tried magnesium and melatonin and is hesitant to try a non-hormonal option such as Veozah for hot flashes. Even supplements such as Nutrafol contain biotin, which can elevate hormone levels, so the sisters are careful and consult with their physicians. Brownwell is trying Linquit, a non-hormonal drug to help with hot flashes and night sweats. It requires a blood draw every 3 months to check her liver enzymes. And it makes me so tired I almost face planted during a work meeting, she said. So she sets her thermometer at 73.
Her husband sleeps in a

0: sweatshirt. She wears shorts and flip-flops while on Zoom calls with two fans nearby. My focus is I'll do everything to stay cancer-free, Kennedy, 55, says. Doctors only cared about whether I didn't die of breast cancer. As an indigenous person who typically have higher rates of cardiovascular disease, worth worried about heart attacks as much as recurring cancer. Some studies have shown that estrogen can help protect the heart, but the FDA hasn't authorized it for this use. She also worried about bone health. It felt like the doctors only cared about whether I didn't die of breast cancer or that it didn't recur, not that maybe I survived but then break my hip and die because of low estrogen, she says. Teplinsky said treating the whole person, not just her breast cancer, is vital. It's not just treat the breast cancer now and everything else later, said Teplinsky, whose book, Beyond the Pink, Navigating Life, Health, and Breast Cancer, comes out in September. Everyone deserves a conversation about hormone therapy. That's educated, shared decision-making. Worse hair is coming in thicker than before, which at her short length mean it often stands straight up, a side effect from chemo. She sometimes still wears a long dark wig to help recognize herself. She takes her hormones and has regular checkups. She tells other women to make sure their physician listens to them. I kept thinking there's not a point in me living if my identity and my brain goes, she says. I just feel happy I finally found a doctor who listens to my goals. Women just shouldn't have to push so hard for the care they deserve. Ryan Reynolds-backed Aviation Gin shutters Oregon Distillery. Anthony Thompson, USA Today. The Aviation American Distillery Gin Distillery and Visitor Center in Portland, Oregon has closed its doors as the company behind the celebrity-backed spirits brand shifts its production strategy, according to multiple reports. Diageo, the global spirits company that acquired Aviation American Gin in 2020, confirmed the closure to local TV stations KGW and KOIN, saying the decision was made because of changing business needs. This decision reflects evolving business needs as we continue to support growth ambitions for our Aviation American Gin brand. Diageo's statement read, Aviation American Gin remains an important part of Diageo's portfolio, and we are committed to our brand, our customers, and consumers. USA Today contacted Diageo on July 9th for comment and additional information regarding the closure. The nearly 33,000 square foot facility opened in September of 2022 in Northwest Portland, offering visitors a cocktail bar, tasting room, gift shop, and tours, highlighting the gin making process, including distillation and bottling operations. Portland's House Spirits Distillery founded Aviation American Gin in the early 2000s and later became associated with Emmy Award-winning actor Ryan Reynolds, who acquired a stake in the company in 2018. A little over 2 years ago, I became an owner of Aviation Gin because I love the taste of aviation more than any other spirit, Reynolds said in a statement in 2020 after Diageo acquired the company. What I didn't expect was the sheer creative joy learning a new industry would bring. Growing the brand with my company, Maximum Effort Marketing, has been among the most fulfilling projects I've ever been involved with. Is Ryan Reynolds still a co-owner of Aviation Gin? As of July 9th, Reynolds remains an owner of Aviation Gin, according to his social media accounts. His Instagram says he owns Aviation Gin, Mint Mobile, Maximum Effort, and the Wrexham AFC Golf Club. When Diageo acquired Aviation Gin, the acquisition agreement valued the deal at up to $610 million, including an initial payment of $335 million and a potential additional payment of up to $275 million based on the company's performance over a 10-year period, according to a 2020 news release. Diageo, one of the world's largest spirit companies, also owns other alcohol brands, including Captain Morgan, Crown Royal, and Smirnoff. IRS COVID tax deadline is today. See how you can file online. Medora Lee and Gabe Hawari, USA Today. Friday, July 10th is the last day for tens of millions of U.S. taxpayers to file for a potential COVID-related IRS refund. Taxpayers who don't file with the IRS to protect a potential refund or abatement will lose the chance forever. The potential tax refund stems from a federal judge's ruling in Kwong versus United States late last year, suggesting the federal tax filing and payment deadlines were automatically suspended during the federally declared COVID-19 disaster period from January 20, 2020 through May 11, 2023. The government is appealing the ruling, but if the decision stands, millions of taxpayers who paid or were charged late fees or interest during those 3.5 years may be due a refund since everything was on hold. the IRS quietly added a tool to its website to allow electronic filings of the form necessary to claim the potential refund of paid fees from January 20, 2020 through May 11, 2023. Tens of millions of taxpayers may be entitled to refunds or abatements of penalties and interest that the IRS assessed during the nearly 3.5-year COVID-19 federal disaster period, but the only way to receive relief is to file a claim by July 10th. If no claim is filed, you will forever lose a chance to receive a potential refund or abatement. Time is critical for people considering filing a claim, said Glenn Frost, Frost Law's founding partner. How do you know if you qualify and how to file? Independent National Taxpayer Advocate, NTA, Aaron Collins, as well as law firms and accountants, have published guidelines and steps for Americans to take to figure this out. Though most of the focus has been on potential refunds or abatements, Collins said the court's ruling in Kwong versus United States may affect other tax-related deadlines. They include whether some taxpayers may still be eligible to claim tax refunds for prior years, such as withholding, estimated tax payments, refund credits, recovery rebate credits, or other tax benefits for those years. This may include taxpayers who never filed original returns, as well as taxpayers who may benefit from filing amended returns to claim additional credits, deductions, and payments, she said. Taxpayers should act quickly. Taxpayers who may be affected should review their records now and consider whether they need to file a refund claim, an amended return, an original return, an abatement request, or a protective claim. With the July 10th deadline fast approaching, the fastest insurance way to get your claim now is with the IRS's electronic filing tool. A protective claim can preserve a taxpayer's right to a refund while the law remains unsettled, Collins said. Filing a claim does not guarantee relief, but missing the deadline may permanently prevent taxpayers from receiving a refund to which they may ultimately be entitled. Adorable facts every cat lover should know for National Kitten Day. Madeline Gunderson, USA Today. In just a matter of weeks, kittens transform from helpless newborns into playful pets. They grow up quickly, with the kitten stage lasting about 6 months of age when they are considered adolescents. By their first birthday, most cats are fully grown adults. Before bringing home a new feline family member, be prepared for the rambunctious energy that comes with kittens. Curious and adventurous, kittens spend their days climbing, pouncing, and exploring their environment, sometimes literally bouncing off the walls. That's why many animal shelters recommend adopting kittens in pairs. Despite their reputation for independence, cats are social creatures. Two cats may sound like twice the work, but a pair of kittens can entertain each other. Adopting a bonded pair helps kittens socialize, learn boundaries, and also provides them an outlet for their energy. In honor of National Kitten Day on July 10th, here are some fascinating facts about kittens and how they grow. Did you know? Kittens vocalize to communicate with their mom. Meowing to other cats is a behavior kittens typically grow out of, but they quickly learn to meow at humans for attention and assistance. According to PetMD, kittens sleep around 20 hours a day. During this early life stage, kittens are undergoing rapid growth and development, which requires lots of rest. Female kittens can become pregnant as young as 4 months old. The ASPCA recommends spaying or neutering kittens starting at 8 weeks old. Newborn kittens are born with their eyes and ear canals closed. Since kittens are blind and deaf until they reach about 2 weeks of age, they depend entirely on their mom to care for them. All kittens are born with blue eyes, no matter their breed. A cat's mature eye color transforms when they are about 7 weeks old. Cats are born with a remarkable sense of smell, about 14 times stronger than a human's. Kittens use this extraordinary ability to navigate the world before they can see and hear. Cats don't always land on their feet. Despite an incredibly adept riding reflex that helps them twist midair, kittens can still be injured in a fall. This ability develops around 7 weeks of age. Kittens don't need to be taught to use their litter box, as cats are born with the instinct to cover their waste. Once they're shown where to go, they don't need any potty training. Newborn kittens cannot regulate their own body temperature. They are vulnerable to cold and need their mom to help maintain warmth. Purring is a sign of happiness, but it can also be used to self-soothe. Purring can reduce stress levels for cats and their owners as well. Summer marks the peak of kitten season, when many animal shelters are stretched to the limit caring for a surge in the local cat population. Kittens are particularly vulnerable during the first 8 weeks of their life, and many orphan stray cats need intensive care. Kitten season is a great time to adopt, but if adoption isn't an option, you can also help out by volunteering at an animal shelter, donating, fostering, or looking out for the community cats living in your area. Getting kittens spayed or neutered as soon as possible is the most reliable way to keep the new cat litters under control. I'm Mickey Vandeleau, and this has been USA Today. I'll see you next week.
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0: 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In a moment, we will read from the Florida Times Union and WJCT's Jacksonville Today. 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
1: Well, the weather today from AccuWeather from the Florida Times Union, it looks like it's going to be kind of a scorcher with a high of 97. So it's going to be hot. Thunderstorms maybe around in the evening. So the probability of precipitation is around 55%. Tonight, the low will be 75, so it'll cool down a little bit and be partly cloudy. On Saturday, we have high temperatures of 96 and the lows of 74. Looks like we'll be having some more sunshine, and it will be hot, with a stray thunderstorm around 55% today. We're going to get some rain and a thunderstorm in the evening, with the probability of precipitation going up to about 60%, but it's still going to be hot at 93 degrees with a low again of about 75. On Monday, we're going to see some more rain and thunderstorms increase quite a bit, so be prepared for some rain at about 85% probability with a low of 72. Tuesday, it will cool down a bit, degrees, a low of 73, and some cloudy weather and some more showers with a precipitation around 70%. So, around.
2: No, opponents urge ramping up in solar. JEA customers will pay higher base rates for their electric water and sewer service starting in October of the PAC among Florida's municipal utilities. For a typical residential customer, JEA's average bill from June 2025 to May 2026 was 17th highest among 7 utilities tracked by the Florida Municipal Electric Association. The JEA board on June 30 approved raising the base rate portion of the electric bill that covers the utility's debt payments, equipment purchases, salaries, annual contributions to the City of Jacksonville, environmental regulations, construction and upkeep of the electric system, and the purchase of the power from the plant Vogtle nuclear in Georgia. JEA has been boosting the base rate since 2021, when it was $76 for a typical residential customer using 1,000 kilowatt hours of electricity. The base rate currently is $91.62, and it will be $99.15 starting October 1st for that typical customer. The increases have been mainly driven by the high cost of buying electricity from Plant Vogtle because of an agreement JEA entered into in 2008. Going forward, JEA plans to build a new natural gas-fired electric plant at a cost of up to $1.57 billion so it can replace the aging Northside Generating Station Unit 3. That puts pressure on base rates, but board members said the new plant is needed to ensure JEA isn't caught short on delivering electricity to its customers. If you don't do the rate increase, you put reliability at risk, board member Joe DeSalvo said. That's the bottom line. Board Chair M.G. Orender said JEA has been examining replacement of Northside 3 since 2018. There's a reason we're doing this. We have a plant that's 50 years old. There's no guarantee how long she's going to chug along, and this puts us ahead of the curve so we can provide the best service for our rate payers. The base rate does not include the fuel charge part of the bill. That charge is based on JEA's actual cost of purchasing fuel, such as natural gas, pet coke, and coal for generating electricity, and it changes monthly. Over the past year, the fuel charge has been as high as $59.68 in April and as low as $35.90 in November for a residential customer using 1,000 kilowatt hours. The rest of the electric bill is state and city taxes and fees. Water sustainability regulations drive up JEA water rates. For water and sewer service, the combined cost will go from $89.52 per month, including taxes and fees, to $95.34 per month for a typical resident, for a typical potential customer using 6,000 gallons of water with a 3/4-inch meter. The increase in water and sewer rates stems from keeping pace with growth in the Jacksonville area and meeting environmental regulations for sustainability of Florida's water resources. Most JEA customers get both electricity and water service from the utility. We expect combined electric and water rates will remain among the lowest in Florida compared with peer utilities, even with the rate adjustments, JEA spokeswoman Karen McAllister said. Electric rate increase opponents urge investment in solar. Three people spoke during the rate hearing before the board voted. They all urged JEA to ramp up investment in solar, calling it a more affordable option than electricity generated by burning fossil fuels. Continuously raising rates without properly evaluating and utilizing the benefit of solar while wages for many of us continue to lag behind is not right, sustainable, or fair, said Leah Farrell, affordability associate with Solar United Neighbors. Expanding energy efficient programs, increasing investments in clean energy programs, and reducing dependence on volatile fossil fuels can help stabilize costs while creating a cleaner and healthier future for Jacksonville, said Susan Sapp, senior campaign organizer for the Sierra Club's Beyond Coal campaign. The board plans to get a presentation from utility staff later this year that examines how solar power stacks up against electricity generated by fossils. I think we all agree we have a responsibility to at least understand the merits and then make what we think is the best decision for our customers, board member Arthur Adams said.
0: And here's a story from WJCT's own product, Jacksonville Today, also known as Jax Today. Forecasters scale back storm predictions for this hurricane season. Colorado State University and AccuWeather both reduced the number of tropical storms and hurricanes they expect. This story is by Jim Turner from News Service of Florida. With the label of weather, forecasters scale back storm predictions for this hurricane season. And there is one image showing Hurricane Helene, which left significant damage in Madison County in September of 2024. Mike Exline from the News Service of Florida filed that image. And concerning Jacksonville Today, our own product here at WJCT, this is free local news and info. Comes to your inbox if you wish, 6 a.m. Monday through Friday, and you can sign up for the Jacksonville Today newsletter. Now for the story. Storm forecasters have further downgraded predictions a little more than a month into the 2026 Atlantic hurricane season, which so far produced a single named tropical system for a season initially anticipated to be, quote, somewhat above, or that's somewhat below normal. Colorado State University researchers on Wednesday reduced their projections for the number of named systems and the duration of activity, stating they, quote, now anticipate a well below normal season. A day earlier, the private meteorological firm AccuWeather slightly reduced the range of named storms it predicted to develop in the Atlantic Basin. In both cases, the forecast is tied to moderate El Nino conditions likely to intensify into a strong El Nino by mid-September, peak of the six-month hurricane season, which began June 1st. The term El Nino refers to a warming of the ocean surface waters in the central and eastern tropical Pacific Ocean and resulting low-level surface winds that can disrupt normal weather patterns across the U.S. and globally.
1: And new downtown apartments are nearing completion. A Gateway Jacks project's gaining momentum, according to Alexandria Mansfield from the Jacksonville, Florida Times-Union. Downtown Jacksonville's Gateway Jacks CEO Brian Mall recently said Square, the nine-block mixed-use project in the downtown Jacksonville, should see its first completed component at the end of the summer. The project aims to bring more than 150 apartments, a boutique hotel, a Publix grocery store, restaurants, retail, and green space to the heart of the city. When will the first Pearl Square apartments be ready? According to Mall, the project years in the making will see its first completed building likely in September. The Vandeveer, a 205-unit apartment building at 515 North Pearl Street, will release its residential units in late summer 2026. It was the first Pearl Square project to break ground in I-24 and will include studio, one- and two-bedroom units along with a club room, co-working space, a pet spa, and a rooftop terrace with a pool and grills. It's the culmination of all that work opening it up. Mall said, one of the reasons why it is hard to do these mixed-use urban projects is that they take longer, they are more complex. You're dealing with utilities that have been in the ground for decades. There is so much hard work and effort being done by hundreds of people to get a building done. There's ground floor retail will include restaurants and other food and beverage concepts. A Japanese restaurant from restaurateur Steve Palmer of the Indigo Road Hospitality Group is expected to be among the first to open. Adjacent to the building, parks surrounding the historic Porterhouse Mansion, including a garden and lawn, will also be complete as part of the Vandeveer delivery. What's the status of the Hotel Meridell? The boutique hotel planned inside the historic former Ambassador Hotel is under construction and moving in phases. Gateway Jacks is currently performing work to make the building weathertight, stabilizing a structure that has been exposed to the elements for years. The company has requested additional city approvals for complete work, including brick repair and window installation, before the full redesign can be wrapped. When finished, Hotel Meridell will offer 110 hotel keys, a ground floor Italian restaurant called Coletta, a cafe, a coffee shop, and a hotel bar, all operated in partnership with Steve Palmer and Indigo Road Hospitality. A parking garage being built just west of the hotel and south of the Vandeveer is also under construction. It will serve residents of both the Vandeveer and the hotel, as well as the Jacksonville Fire and Rescue Department headquarters, with roughly 100 spaces reserved for JFRD vehicles. Mall said the hotel will open shortly after the Vandeveer, adding that this will help the Pearl Square area to feel like a neighborhood again. So when is the Publix coming, and what happens to the old church building first? Demolition of the former First Baptist Church auditorium is expected to begin sometime this month, clearing the way for what Mall considers the most important anchor in all of Pearl Square. The structure will come down over the next several months. In its place, Gateway Jacks plans to build a 35,000-square-foot Publix with a full pharmacy, 250 apartment units, and on-site parking. The project, known as N7, is expected to be completed by the end of 2028 if approvals and construction proceeds on schedule. Gateway Jacks is currently working with the Downtown Investment Authority and incoming city council leadership on an incentives package that could include completion grants to help fund the infrastructure supporting the building, not the grocery store itself. Mall has been emphatic about why the Publix is non-negotiable for the project's success. Quote, "For what we're creating downtown, a grocery store is absolutely critical to what we're producing," he said. What is the N4 building downtown? Passerbys may see a building labeled N4 to the north of the Vandeveer. Gateway Jacks is constructing a building at 425 Beaver Street with approximately 275 apartment units and just under 24,000 square feet of retail space. The project is under construction and expected to be complete in May. A name for the building has not yet been announced, but Gateway is in conversations with restaurant concepts from Atlanta and Denver for the ground floor retail space, though no deals have been signed publicly. What's happening with the old parking garages downtown? Two parking structures in the Pearl Square footprint are being modernized as part of the neighborhood's retail activation strategy. The Lighthouse Garage, 721 North Pearl Street, formerly owned by First Baptist Church, is being partially renovated to add approximately 15,000 to 16,000 square feet of ground floor retail along Beaver Street, creating a pedestrian shopping corridor. The upper floors will retain 693 parking spaces with upgraded lighting and an exterior elevator. That renovation is expected to be completed by the end of 2026. The Hogan Street Garage, known as N6, will undergo a similar upgrade. Work is expected to begin at the start of 2027 and be complete by the end of that year. "We want our parking to feel very seamless," Mall said. Gateway Jacks is also working with the city and the Florida Department of Transportation to redesign Beaver Street, reducing it from four lanes to two with a center turn lane and adding bike lanes and landscaping connecting the retail destination along the corridor. What about the high-rise and office buildings? Two more projects round out Pearl Square's Phase 1 pipeline. N8, a 22-story high-rise, has begun site and foundation work and is expected to be delivered in late 2028 or early 2029. N10, located to the public site on Beaver Street, will be a residential and retail building with a construction start anticipated for late 2027. Retail square footage are still being finalized for that project. The office building N9 is actively in design phase. Gateway Jacks is simultaneously leasing the project, hoping to have an anchor tenant in place before construction begins. Mall says the building will likely go before the city's Downtown Development Review Board before construction starts, with work beginning roughly a year from now. So what else is going on with downtown Jacksonville? Mall says he believes downtown is at a tipping point. Quote, "I don't want to say we're past the tipping point, but I think with those last buildings coming online, we're right there," he said. "I think the next year or two is going to be full of exciting things in downtown Jacksonville. When these buildings and parks and everything starts to come online and open is when you start seeing the proof." He pointed to a wave of projects beyond Pearl Square that are emerging in the next 1 to 2 years, the University of Florida welcoming graduate students to its Jacksonville campus this fall, the Everbank Stadium renovation beginning next year, the Riverfront Plaza Parks, the Four Seasons Hotels expected to open in 2027, and Whole Foods having recently opened at One Rivers. Projects don't take 1 or 2 years. Oftentimes, they take 4 years from permitting to building, Mall said. "I think when you see everything that is coming in for the next couple of years, all of this is part of that tipping point." Mall said his goal is for Pearl Square's Phase 1 to be substantially completed, residential, retail, hotel, parks, and groceries by the end of 2028. When we think of the project in totality, the most significant part of it will be done by the end of 2028, he said. That's when the full energy of all Pearl Square will be done and felt. Well, that's really impressive. Boy, I've been waiting for downtown to be renovated or rising up again like a phoenix out of the ashes for quite a few years now, and it looks like this might be happening soon.
0: More nice. Development to come.
1: Yeah.
0: I have a story on Jonna.
2: Oh, wow. All right. NBC Universal eyes gaming business. Sources share plans after spinoff from Comcast. NBC Universal is eyeing opportunities in digital gaming through entertainment franchises as the company weighs options for future growth after its plan to three people with direct knowledge of the matter. And connectivity business, meanwhile, is ripe for tech investments, advantage of the massive surge in data centers and AI, these people said. No tie-ups have been discussed, and any potential deal would not happen until a period of time following the split, the people said. These are among a broad range of options the company is exploring. Comcast declined to comment on any possible deals. An interview with Reuters, Comcast CEO Brian Roberts said the company had decided the better way to move forward for the opportunities that we see for both of these businesses is to let them run independent of each other with good, dedicated, great management teams and strong assets. As to the timing, he added, we just decided once you're in go mode, you know, we want to go. The announcement has ignited chatter of potential mergers and acquisitions activity for both businesses, especially at a time when television and film sales have continued to decline as people cut the cord in favor of streaming, games, and social media. Shares in Charter rose as much as 25% on Comcast's announcement on speculation the two could merge. Roberts denied any suggestion the planned spinoff was a prelude to further deals. Absolutely not, he said on a June 29 call with investors. He added that it's the right move to put each company in the strongest position to create value, fully monetize its assets, and aggressively pursue its own great organic growth strategies. Other possibilities. Despite that stance, bankers, lawyers, and analysts said NBC Universal assets could become an attractive takeover target, pointing to its film and television studio, theme parks, and streaming service Peacock as higher growth businesses compared with its declining cable channels. One potential buyer could be Netflix, according to the person familiar with the matter, who said the streaming company could view NBC Universal's studio and content library as strategically complementary, though any combination would likely face significant regulatory and structural hurdles. As part of the spinoff, Comcast will retain a 19.9% stake in NBC Universal, which the company plans to sell down over time to help avoid taxes. But to preserve the tax-free structure, the NBC Universal would need to operate independently for at least a year after the spinoff, during which period it cannot pursue a sale or a merger. At the same time, the entertainment giant could consider an M&A transaction sooner as long as the parties had not previously discussed a potential deal. Comcast declined to comment on this analysis of the tax implications. Michael Cavanaugh, who will run NBC Universal following the split, added, "We have the freedom now to explore adjacent businesses where we have the right to play." Previous explorations. Roberts has had a long interest in gaming. His son, Tucker Roberts, runs Comcast's gaming division and advised his father on expanding into the Korean esports market. Comcast previously explored acquiring Activision and Electronic Arts, as well as taking an equity in Epic Gamers, maker of Fortnite, according to one person with direct knowledge of the talks. The company also has a partnership with Nintendo for theme park attractions in two animated films, the Super Mario Brothers movie and the Super Mario Galaxy movie, that each grossed more than $1 billion at the global box office. Among the major game industry companies, Take-Two may have the most valuable trove of intellectual property, including Grand Theft Auto, whose sixth installment has already recorded more than $3 billion in pre-orders ahead of its November 19 launch. Microsoft's Xbox gaming unit, whose most successful titles include Halo, Fallout, and The Elder Scrolls, may well be spun off into a separate company. Electronic Arts, a significant games publisher, is being taken private in a $55 billion deal controlled by Saudi Arabia's Public Investment Fund, private equity firm Silver Lake, and Jared Kushner's Affinity Partners. The investments are awaiting approval from the European Commission. Overall, the planned separation was greeted warmly on Wall Street as Comcast stock jumped as much as 20%. The split is expected to give Comcast greater strategic flexibility for its two businesses, signaling the end of a pipes and content empire that didn't make sense to many investors. We don't see a Netflix for NBCU deal. And no, we don't see a Comcast and Charter deal either, longtime media analyst Craig Moffett of research firm Moffett Nathanson wrote in a note following the announcement. He added, having them under the same roof didn't make either better, and the combined company has been saddled by a conglomerate discount for 15 years to reflect the suboptimal capital allocation that conglomerates demand.
0: Bill, you told us about a downtown development, and here's an article. From the beaches, 415 residences coming to former adventure landing site.
1: All right.
0: Label of business, dateline today, 5 a.m., basically. And here's the news from Alexandria Mansfield of the Jacksonville, Florida Times Union. $120 million project on former adventure landing site breaks ground. Three key points. Travato Development Group is building a $120 million mixed-use project at the former Adventure Landing site in Jacksonville Beach. Point two, the development will feature 415 residential units, including workforce housing and ground-level retail space. And finally, demolition of the old structures began in May, and pre-leasing for the first units is expected in early 2028. Travato Development Group recently broke ground on a $120 million mixed-use development at the former site of Adventure Landing in Jacksonville Beach. The 1944 Beach Boulevard location is set to become 415 residential units, including workforce housing, according to the Jacksonville Beach headquartered real estate investment and development firm. Travato unveiled plans for the multi-use community that will combine market rate and workforce housing at its July 1st groundbreaking. The project will also include roughly 1,800 square feet of ground-level retail space and a public viewing platform overlooking the Intracoastal Waterway. Dynamic Design is serving as architect on the project, with England Thames and Miller, a civil engineer. Positioned near the base of the B.B. McCormick Bridge, the development will serve as a visual gateway into the city and include a new Welcome to Jacksonville Beach greeting sign. Jacksonville Beach is home to Travato, and this project continues our effort to bring an upscale coastal lifestyle to our community, said Ellis Lancaster, Travato's director of development, in a news release. Lancaster called it, quote, a statement about the future of investment in Northeast Florida's beaches. Adventure Landing, the 30-year operator on the site, closed permanently October 31st after Travato acquired the property in 2021 through a competitive bidding process. Large-scale demolition of the old buildings and infrastructure began way for construction to begin. Dave Stavato's director of capital markets and acquisitions said in a news release that the company beat out larger national competitors for the site thanks to, quote, discreet capital, streamlined decision-making, and quick analysis. Stahl added that Travato and its sister company, Block One Ventures, are preparing to develop several other entitled land holdings across their portfolio while pursuing new acquisitions throughout the Southeast. The Beach Boulevard project is the latest piece of a broader expansion strategy for Travato, whose portfolio now spans more than $2 billion in development scale. The project also builds on Travato's track record in Jacksonville Beach. In 2022, the company developed the property at 502 First Street North, now home to Okushusi, the additional upscale restaurant spaces in the area through Collier's, and also has longer-term plans for a luxury, independently branded hotel and condominium project near its office at 320 West First Street. We are dedicated to efficient use of capital and value creation, and development of the site illustrates the best of both, Lancaster said, emphasizing the project's importance in meeting housing needs in Jacksonville Beach. Pre-leasing for the first units is expected to begin in early 2028. There is one photo to describe to you, which is a rendering from Dynamic. Travato Development Group recently broke ground on the former site of Adventure Landing at Jacksonville Beach, and this image is provided by WindGuard. A beautiful blue day here at the beach with the modern-looking postmodern structures, about three stories these buildings are, and I think it could be a property that would suit downtown or the beaches. It's nondescript. It doesn't have especially a beach theme to it, but typical almost Bauhaus style properties, a white front with some brick in between. Again, three stories. There's a parking lot in front, some palm trees in this rendering, and residents and guests milling around. So I guess it's going to be a combination of where people can work, shop, and live.
1: Mm-hmm. But no third story water slide.
0: No.
1: Okay.
0: That's right. Yeah.
1: Just checking.
0: Just making sure. Yeah. I know. We're all going to miss that, I think.
1: Yeah. Yeah. That was a landmark area. So.
0: No doubt.
1: Wow. Well, from Jacksonville Today, the Government and Politics column by Noah Hurt. St. John's County office holders charged in connection with fake voter guide. Three St. John's County elected officials entered criminal charges in relation to a fake voter guide that circulated ahead of the 2024 election. St. John's County Commissioners Christian Whitehurst and Sarah Arnold, as well as former St. Augustine Beach Mayor Dylan Rumrell, are charged with two misdemeanor counts of conspiracy and misrepresenting a false voter guide as an official slate of endorsements from the local Republican Party. Several others are named in the charging documents, including Front Street Consulting owner Brianna Jordan, her employee Jamie Johnson, and her intern Garrett Davis. Jordan ran the re-election campaigns for Whitehurst, Roy Alimo, and former County Commissioner Henry Dean, and was in charge of tampering with evidence. She did not respond to Jacksonville Today's request for voter guide conspiracy. The 2024 races for the St. Johns County Commission brought a split in local Republican voters. The local Republican Executive Committee endorsed a slate of newcomer candidates opposed to the sitting Republican incumbents. The candidates who received endorsements, Ann Marie Evans, Ann Taylor, and Clay Murphy, all criticized their opponents, Whitehurst, Dean, and Alimo, for allowing rapid growth in the area. Despite those endorsements, many voters in St. Johns County received a fake voter guide purporting to be from the local Republican Party. That guide falsely indicated that the party had endorsed incumbents Whitehurst, Dean, and Alimo, as well as alternate congressional candidates. Florida Department of Law Enforcement investigators alleged that those mailers were assembled at a rented house in St. Augustine that Jordan was using as a campaign headquarters. From a charging affidavit in the case, Jordan's scheme consisted of creating a vote guide that mimicked the St. John County Republican Executive Committee official voter guide. Jordan used the same logo, however she rewound, to red lettering on a white background. Jordan did not include any required language to identify who created or paid for the production of the voter guide. Investigators alleged that the mailers were then sent out in early August from Orlando and Jacksonville in a further attempt to conceal their origins. The charging documents say Jordan and her team worked with Whitehurst and Arnold to package the mailers. Documents note that Whitehurst was present and that now a city commissioner was at the house too. Jordan's employee at the time, Jamie Johnson, also alleged that the campaign manager for Jim Priester, the sheriff, participated in the operation too. Arnold, Rumrell, and Whitehurst did not respond to Jay's request for a comment. It was one of a number of controversies surrounding the 2024 elections, but seemingly did not campaign at all. Although several candidates with actual Republican endorsements, like Murphy M. Kendall, ultimately prevailed in the election, Commission and Marie Evans lost to Whitehurst in a tight race decided by less than 1,000. Speaker Evans said she believed the voter guide was the cause of her loss. Murphy says at that time he thought it was the end of his campaign. The people involved are innocent until proven guilty, says, but he is still shaken. Elections are at the heart of our constitutional republic and a bedrock of democracy, and I oppose anything that can taint those, Murphy said in a statement. I strongly support free and fair elections, free from coercion. And Taylor took a different tone. Quote, while these charges are currently alleged, the standard for holding public office is entirely different, she said in a statement to Jacksonville Today. The mere fact that the state of Florida has officially filed criminal conspiracy charges against Commissioners Christian Whitehurst, Cyril Arnold, and Dylan completely shatters the public trust required to govern. If there is any truth to these allegations for the integrity of St. Johns County, they need to step down immediately so they can trust. On the road ahead, Denver St. Johns County Republican Party says the usage of the party's logo is, quote, an affront to every volunteer who serves our party and every citizen who cast a ballot. The details outlined in the state's sworn affidavit reveal a shocking, calculated criminal conspiracy designed to subvert the democratic process and hijack the official's trusted voice in the St. Johns County Republican Party, Cook said in a statement. It was a mass-scale deception involving tens of thousands of dollars, tens of thousands of fraudulent mailers, and a deliberate attempt to overwrite the official Democratic votes of our local Republican Executive Committee membership. In a statement to the media, John Bachman, the attorney representing Arnold, Rumrell, and Whitehurst, said the allegations of his client's involvement with the voter guide have lingered for nearly 2 years. With formal charges now filed, County Commissioner Arnold, County Commissioner Whitehurst, and St. Augustine Beach City Commissioner Rumrell look forward to the conclusion of this matter and will have no further comments at this time. Arnold, Rumrell, and Whitehurst are scheduled to be arraigned August 3rd. And that was from Noah Hurst, an award-winning reporting focusing on St. Johns County.

Recent polls indicate that a majority of Americans oppose the construction of data centers in their communities. Despite his shifting message, Donalds continues to receive significant financial support from the AI industry. Voters' rising opposition to data centers is rippling through the Florida governor's race, with Republican frontrunner Byron Donalds dialing back his once go-go stance as rivals keep pounding at his support for the artificial intelligence facilities. Donalds has said Florida should become a leader in the technology industry by advancing expansion of data centers, but he is now shifting toward insisting that environmental and consumer issues take precedent to any buildup. Innovation in an economy like AI doesn't shrink the pie, it actually expands the pie, Donalds said in an earlier campaign appearance. But in new campaign ads, Donalds says, "In my Florida, if you don't protect our pocketbooks and our people, you won't build data centers, period." With data centers becoming increasingly unpopular with voters, Donalds is shifting his messaging as GOP primary opponents use his once full-throttle support against him. Byron Donalds is changing his song and dance on AI data centers because it's not politically beneficial for him. The facts haven't changed, only his political calculation, former House Speaker Paul Renner told the USA Today Network Florida. Where Donalds' rivals stand. Renner has called for a moratorium on data center construction in Florida. During a recent Fort Lauderdale debate, which Donalds refused to attend, Renner and fellow rivals, Lieutenant Governor Jay Collins and conservative personality James Fishback, clashed over data centers. All three of Donalds' leading opponents carved out tougher stances against the facilities, including Fishback, who called for removing at least some centers and banning them statewide. Looking ahead to the November general election, likely Democratic nominee David Jolly also, who is calling for a statewide moratorium on data centers. A recent poll by Associated Industries of Florida showed Donalds with 54% of Republican support heading toward the big August 18 primary. His backing is more than three times that of his opponents combined. Could support for data centers dog the front running Donalds? But data centers are emerging as an issue that could dog Donalds. There's growing political risk of antagonizing voters, worried that data centers will harm the environment, raise energy costs, and bring noisy, ugly buildings into their neighborhood. In a vivid example, in Utah, a state Senate president and several county officials supporting a massive data center project all lost primary elections last month. Florida has about 110 data centers, according to industry trackers, but more than a dozen counties and cities have enacted moratoriums or halted considerations of new centers. Still, a Florida hyperscale data center spanning 1,300 acres has been approved in the Polk County town of Fort Meade, and Palm Beach County is set to vote July 15 on Project Tango, another hyperscale center that has drawn widespread criticism in the region. Polls showing rising opposition. Just one in three Americans approve of the fast-paced data center construction underway, with most against building one in their own community, according to a June Reuters Ipsos poll. Some 57% of people surveyed, including two-thirds of Democrats and half, also said they would oppose a data center being built in their community. Resistance has climbed from surveys taken earlier this year.

0: President Donald Trump's administration had prioritized rapid AI development, citing competition with China. Donald's has been endorsed by Trump as Florida's next governor, and the Naples congressman was quick to get on board with the president's approach on data centers. AI industry backing also going to Donald's. The AI industry-backed political committee, Leading the Future, has pledged to spend at least $5 million to support Donald's. Another AI-funded political committee, American Mission, has spent $500,000 on TV ads supporting Donald, highlighting his endorsement from Trump. But Donald's already has plenty of cash. The candidate and political committees aligned with his campaign have raised $90 million, according to his latest reports. Donald's campaign didn't respond to questions from USA Today Network Florida, but it's clear that he's adapted his trumpeting of AI as public criticism of the industry mounts, while still embracing the Trump endorsement, prefacing almost every reference to himself as Trump endorsed. Donald says he supports a new Florida law signed by Governor Ron DeSantis, which puts restrictions on data centers in the state. The law requires large facilities to cover their electricity costs, not burdening nearby ratepayers. There's strict water permitting, requiring the use of reclaimed water, and local governments still have authority over zoning, permitting, and land use, allowing communities to deny or set strict standards on projects. Data centers cannot and will not be able to raise the electricity prices of Floridians, Donald said in a recent appearance. He also insisted, "We want to make sure there are setbacks and there are barriers." Expertise sounds rooted in AI industry talking points. Donald speaks with a familiarity with data center development that some say echoes the talking points of the AI industry. But his touting of closed loop cooling, and a future that envisions small modular nuclear reactors to power data centers may not satisfy voters. "I want to be mindful of where the people of Florida are," Donald said. "I'm a little concerned about the political posturing on this issue." "I'm not posturing. I'm telling you as it is." Renner, though, rejects Donald's tone. "Floridians deserve leaders with conviction, not politicians who change their tune with the political winds," he said.
1: Now, an editorial from columnist Mark Woods. Or maybe not. Bill, do you have anything for us?
2: In Augustine. So if you're looking for a popular restaurant coming in 2027, there'll be an opening then. This is brought to us by Florida Times Union reporter Teresa Stepsinski. She said, known for introducing inspired live fire hearth grilled cuisine in Northeast Florida, a husband and wife team will open a second location of their popular rustic American restaurant in St. Augustine. Chef Michael and Brittany Cooney plan to bring ember and iron to 62 Spanish Street in the heart of the city's historic district in the summer of 2027. The new restaurant will join the original Ember and Iron at 60 Shops Boulevard at Shops of St. John's Parkway in St. John's. "The incredible support we've received at our other restaurants has shaped how we approach our growth," Michael Cooney said in a news release announcing the St. Augustine restaurant. "We are a brand that fits well within neighborhoods with strong roots, and St. Augustine is a welcoming, close-knit community that values local businesses." We are thrilled to bring our live fire cooking experience to St. Augustine locals, as well as the millions of tourists who visit our nation's oldest city each year, he also said. Ember and Iron will take over the historic Don Pedro Fornells House, a Spanish colonial building dating back to the early 1800s. It was rebuilt with work completed last year, being demolished following its partial collapse in 2014. Lynn Weeks, former St. Augustine mayor and co-founder of Night of Lights, has owned the space for 25 years. Weeks is also a general contractor specializing in historic preservation. Weeks described Ember and Iron as, quote, the right fit for the rebuilt building. The restaurant is exactly what the historic district needs, and the Coonies are going to be a tremendous addition to the community I call home, he said in the news release. More and more people are visiting downtown, and they are looking for higher quality dining experience, which is exactly what Ember and Iron does so well, Weeks said. The new Ember and Iron will have seating for 200 guests indoors and 100 outside. The 9,546 square foot building, according to the news release. A private dining room will overlook Hypolita Street, with room to accommodate up to 50 people during large gatherings and special events. In addition, there will be a separate 10-seat outdoor bar, the Gun Shop, named after a former retailer that once operated on the property. An 8-foot-long oak-burning hearth grill that infuses smokiness and intense flavors is the centerpiece of the Ember and Iron Kitchen. The St. Augustine restaurant will offer the full menu made popular at the original St. John's location. Ember and Iron's best-selling dishes include chimichurri steak with crispy fried garlic rosemary potatoes, seared salmon with jasmine rice and pistachio pesto, Ember grilled shrimp in togarashi butter, and Logan Turnpike Mill skillet cornbread served in cast iron. In addition, the restaurant will feature a raw bar menu inspired by Gemma Fish and Plus Oyster, the couple's 3-year-old upscale casual restaurant and raw bar in East San Marco in Jacksonville's historic San Marco neighborhood. Ember and Iron will offer a full bar featuring a rare bourbon and whiskey selection, including allocated whiskeys. Signature cocktails will include the St. John's County Housewife and the E&I Hibiscus Margarita. Initially, the restaurant will open for dinner Tuesday through Sunday. Lunch and Sunday brunch will be added later, according to the news release. And beyond St. Augustine, the Coonies plan to open another Ember and Iron at the Village at Seven Pines, an outdoor restaurant and retail center expected to debut next year near Interstate 295 and Butler Boulevard in Jacksonville in 2028. I didn't have breakfast yet. This is making me hungry.
1: I am very hungry now. Yeah. Let's go to lunch, huh?
3: Anybody paying? I was just wondering.
0: Okay. Looking for something fun to do with the kids? 25 children's theater shows are coming to Jacksonville. It's never too late, it's never too early to introduce children to live theater. Here are shows coming to the Jacksonville area that are aimed at audiences. Theaters for Babies, Everything's a Circle, 10 a.m. Sunday, September 11th at Dubow Preschool, $15. 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

0: This program is intended for a print-impaired audience and is brought to you by Mind's Eye.
1: Hi, I'm Mickey Vandeleau, and this is USA Today, dated Friday, July 10th. Let's get started. U.S.-Iran tensions remain high amid Strait of Hormuz standoff. Michael Loria, USA Today. The fragile ceasefire between the United States and Iran appears to have fallen apart over continued strife over the Strait of Hormuz, as Iranians buried their supreme leader, killed at the outset of the war. A U.S. official told USA Today that President Donald Trump regards Iran's recent attacks on commercial vessels in the critical shipping lanes as acts of terrorism. But the official added that negotiations have not completely fallen apart, saying that the United States is still committed to finding a resolution as technical talks continue. Iranian officials have not yet given indications in public statements that talks remain underway. The country has been absorbed by Ayatollah al-Khamenei's burial Thursday at one of the holiest sites for adherents of Shia Islam, where attendees carried signs offering $100 million for Trump's assassination. Experts have said locals are paid to appear at the demonstrations. The war has rocked the global economy since it was launched on February 28th. Global fuel prices have fallen somewhat amid the on-again, off-again ceasefire, but continued attacks threaten to drive prices back up again. IEA says lasting peace agreement a must for oil markets. A recovery in world oil demand is underway, the International Energy Agency said Friday, but renewed U.S.-Iran hostilities this week and disrupted traffic in the Strait of Hormuz could change its outlook for an oil market surplus next year. While the global oil market balance looks set to swing back to surplus toward the end of the year, the forecast hinges on the assumption that tanker flows through the strait will gradually recover, the International Energy Agency said in a report. Renewed exchanges of fire in the Gulf this week highlight the risks of not reaching a lasting peace agreement, which is a must for the normalization in oil markets. Crude oil stood above $72 a barrel on Friday morning, remaining on track for a weekly gain of nearly 5%, according to Trading Economics. The national average price for a gallon of regular gasoline inched up again on Friday to $3.88, up from $3.85 the day before, according to AAA. U.S. official, technical talks continue. A U.S. official told USA Today that negotiations with Iran continue on some level. The United States is still committed to finding a resolution and technical talks continue, the U.S. officials said. Iran can never possess a nuclear weapon. Iranian officials did not immediately publicly confirm U.S. officials' claims that talks were ongoing. The MOU is performance-based, and Iran's actions constitute failed performance at an unacceptable level, the U.S. officials said. Supreme leader buried. Ayatollah Ali Khamenei, the longest supreme leader in Iran who was killed in U.S.-Israeli airstrikes at the outset of the war, has been buried, according to Iranian state media. The former leader of the Islamic Republic was buried in Mashhad in northeastern Iran beside the shrine of Imam Reza, state media reported. The site is considered one of the holiest among adherents of Shia Islam. Khamenei became the second supreme leader of the Islamic Republic of Iran in 1989. Lamine Yamal ready for his moment of brilliance at the World Cup. Andres Soto, USA Today. Los Angeles. Every time Lamine Yamal took a step, it felt like Nuno Mendes was right there waiting for him. The 18-year-old Spanish wonder kid was matched up with the 24-year-old Mendes, one of the world's best left backs, and he was showing him exactly why he had earned that reputation. But even as Mendes challenged him for every ball, Yamal refused to back down. The FC Barcelona star went right back at him, winning half of his duels with the PSG defender and showing some defensive mettle of his own, enough to impress manager Luis de la Fuente until Mendes eventually went down with an injury in the 55th minute of Spain's 1-0 round of 16 win over Portugal on Monday, July 6th. The other day was a scenario where we had to work on defense and know how to defend a very potent rival until he broke, de la Fuente said in Spanish on Thursday, July 9th. Because if he got hurt, it was partly because of how demanding Lamine was defending him. Nuno's a great player, and Lamine showed a great deal of maturity. It had to have been a great learning experience. Offensively, though, Yamal is still looking for his breakout moment at the World Cup. That is, after all, where the winger has emerged as one of the future faces of the sport. dazzling audiences in La Liga and the Champions League with some of the most electrifying displays of skill and finesse that should defy all logic for a teenager. But after missing the end of the season with a hamstring injury, his fitness for and his ability to even participate this summer was put into question. Yamal recovered enough to make the 26-man roster and put any doubts to rest 10 minutes into Laroya's second group match against Saudi Arabia with a sliding goal at the back post, putting the finishing touches on a low cross from Mikel Oyarzabal, O-Y-A-R-Z-A-B-A-L, for his first career World Cup goal. Even since then, however, Yamal hasn't been able to find the back of the net. It's not for a lack of trying. His 17 total shots and 8 shots on target are both above the 95th percentile among forwards playing in the tournament. It's not for a lack of want either. That, De La Fuente says, makes Yamal especially dangerous for any opponent right now. He's really eager. He's motivated, he said. We actually have to try to calm him down so that it doesn't turn into anxiety. That's not positive. We want him to be motivated, to be very eager, and he is. And we know that the best version of him, the attacking Lamine, which is the most visible and is valued the most, is due to arrive because he hasn't given us that moment of brilliance at the level that we're used to. He will bring it. I am sure of it. Even though Yamal isn't keeping up with Lionel Messi, Kylian Mbappe, and Erling Haaland in tallying up goals, his presence on the pitch alone draws enough attention from defenders that it can create opportunities for his teammates. That's been enough to get Laroy to the quarterfinal, where they will face Belgium on Friday, July 10th, with a shot at France in the semis on the line. To get there, Spain will need its future to become its present. Now we're waiting for him to bring it. He surely will, De La Fuente said. I'm expecting him to do so tomorrow and play at the impressive level offensively that he has. We're waiting to see that, and I'm sure we will. Rob Gronkowski dishes on Taylor Swift, Travis Kelce's popping wedding. Kimmy Robinson, USA Today. Rob Gronkowski is singing the praises of his fellow number 87 NFL star Travis Kelce's recent wedding to Taylor Swift. On episode 7 of Tubi's The Other Football, which released Wednesday, July 8th, the four-time Super Bowl champ spilled on what it was like to be among the guests at the star's New York City extravaganza. Gronkowski told co-host Jameis Winston that as he waited to be dropped off at Madison Square Garden on July 3rd, he bided his time by watching the Argentina versus Cape Verde World Cup match, which nearly ended in an extra time upset for Lionel Messi and his team. It was the most amount of black cars I've ever seen going to Madison Square Garden. It was 5 blocks of black cars in a row, Gronkowski said. I ain't just sitting here doing nothing. Let's put that game on the screen. That got me prepared for the wedding because that's one of the best games that you could have possibly watched. He added, it got you out of your seat. It got you excited. And same with this wedding, man. It was top notch, Gronkowski continued. Hats off to Taylor and Trav and the dance floor. That's the one thing. It was popping, Jameis. The NFL star faced off against Kelce's Kansas City Chiefs during his final Super Bowl in 2021 and reigned supreme with the Tampa Bay Buccaneers after delivering a 31-9 blow. Despite the defeat, it seems he and Kelce stayed on good terms. After weeks of speculation, Kelce and Swift tied the knot on July 3rd in the midst of a heat wave with Adam Sandler officiating. The wedding party solely consisted of their respective brothers, Jason Kelce and Austin Swift, and the bride and groom both wore Christian Dior haute couture. Official photos from the event have not been released, leaving fans to circulate unconfirmed images and speculate about how the superstar couple pulled off an intimate ceremony in what's primarily a sports venue. Among those who were in attendance at the event were a mix of people in Kelce and Swift's orbit, including NFL colleagues such as Tom Brady, Patrick Mahomes, and Andy Reid, as well as Swift's musical collaborators and friends like Jack Antonoff, Ed Sheeran, and Zoe Kravitz. Gronkowski also admitted that the high-profile event raised the pressure for himself and girlfriend Camille Kostick, with whom he's been in a relationship for over a decade. A wedding encourages everyone to ask you when you're doing it right in front of your significant other, he said. So there's lots of encouragement. There's no doubt about that, Jameis. Diagnosed with cyclosporiasis, mom of three shares symptoms that have lingered and lingered. Sarah Montescuco, USA Today. Galen Sekulic started to feel nauseous June 21st. She was clammy, her heart was racing, and she had no appetite for her favorite foods. She brushed it off as anxiety and went to bed. At 2 a.m., the urge to throw up woke her from her sleep. some anti-nausea medicine that kept vomiting at bay, but the symptoms persisted for days. The 33-year-old was dizzy, waking up in puddles of sweat. She couldn't keep food down. Anytime I tried to eat, I would have to go to the bathroom or I'd want to throw up, Sekulich told USA Today, adding she started to worry she had stomach cancer. I was honestly panicked. After a trip to the emergency room, a test confirmed she had cyclosporiasis, the parasitic infection spiking across the country. Her cyclosporiasis symptoms have lingered and lingered. Sekulich, who's based in Detroit, described the sickness as a vicious combo of illnesses. I felt like I had COVID fatigue because my body felt so weak, but then it also felt like I had norovirus that wasn't ending, she explained, adding she's still struggling to eat anything that isn't a piece of toast, even now, more than 2 weeks since her illness began. For many, cyclosporiasis can also cause frequent watery diarrhea or explosive bowel movements, according to U.S. Centers for Disease Control and Prevention, as well as cramps, bloating, and low-grade fever. With other sicknesses, you start to improve, Sekulich explained, but with cyclosporiasis, it's never ending. This has just lingered and lingered, the self-employed mom of three said. It's really hard to be sick for 2 weeks. You can't stand up because you can't eat, and your body's so tired and fatigued. The illness also caused her to lose 10 pounds in only 5 days, she said. And while people are joking on social media about the illness causing rapid weight loss, Sekulich says it's no laughing matter. That's not healthy at all. It's concerning, she said. To make matters worse, Sekulich is allergic to Bactrim, an antibiotic that is a primary treatment option for cyclosporiasis. After dealing with insurance and availability issues, she was finally able to get her hands on the medication she needed this week, thanks in part to someone who follows her on social media. I have the privilege of having a community of women on social media who support me, she said. But what about for people who don't? Rising cases are eye-opening and concerning. As she tries to recover, Sekulich's experience has shifted how her family eats. I spent $30 on produce, and then I found out about this, and I told my son, oh, sorry, we're not eating any fruit, she laughed, adding they're sticking to applesauce and canned fruits out of caution. Cyclosporiasis spreads when people consume contaminated food or beverages, according to the Food and Drug Administration, and the primary risk comes from eating contaminated fresh produce. Despite spending an hour speaking with Michigan health officials, she still doesn't know exactly what caused her infection. State health officials are also still investigating other rising cases in the area. Sekulich suspects, however, the culprit for her may have been a bagged grocery store salad or restaurant salad, the only thing she ate different from her baby, who remains healthy. It's eye-opening and concerning that something like this can happen, she said. There are 1,200 people in Michigan sick, and they still can't figure it out. Trump fires members of key election commission ahead of midterms. Sarah D. Wire, USA Today. President Donald Trump has terminated two of the Federal Election Assistance Commission's three members, eliminating the panel's ability to help local election officials prepare for the 2026 midterms. The two commissioners selected by congressional Democrats, Chairman Tom Hicks and Benjamin Hovland, each received an email dismissing them on July 9th. USA has reviewed a copy of that email. Christy McCormick, the commission's vice chair who was selected by congressional Republicans, resigned June 9th. These removals leave the agency without leadership and unable to carry out its major responsibilities. Michael Waldman, president and CEO of the Brennan Center for Justice at New York University School of Law, said in a statement. A fourth position on the commission became vacant earlier this year when Republican Donald Palmer voluntarily left the agency. To approve any actions, the commission needs agreement from three of its four commissioners. Meanwhile, it could take months to fill the vacancies. The White House issued a statement saying the president reserves the right to remove officials that may not be totally aligned with the important task of securing America's elections and ensuring every legal vote is counted. State and local election officials have already complained about a significant drop in assistance ahead of the midterms from some of the other federal agencies tasked with helping them provide safe and secure elections. They've also said they don't expect federal agencies to reliably share election threats. Commissioners were concerned after the June 29th U.S. Supreme Court decision granting Trump broad power over the leadership of agencies Congress designed to be independent, according to a source connected to the commission. A White House official said that the decision gives the president precedence to fire the commissioners. By law, commissioners must be nominated by the president based on recommendations from the Republican and Democratic leadership in the U.S. House of Representatives and the U.S. Senate. There cannot be more than two representatives of either political party on the commission at a time. The commissioners must be confirmed by the Senate. The commission is the only federal agency devoted solely to election administration. It was created by Congress after the 2000 election to help states improve election administration without federalizing elections. It plays a mostly supportive role distributing federal election funds, maintaining the national mail voter registration form, testing and certifying voting systems, and offering guidance to state and local election officials. Earlier this year, for example, the commissioners approved extra security funding for election officials. During the coronavirus pandemic, the commission worked with states to ensure mail balloting would be broadly accessible by the 2020 presidential election. When is food unsafe? What sell-by and best-by labels mean for you? Anitra Johnson and Jamiseta Miller-Walker, USA Today Network. Food labels can be confusing, with terms like sell-by, best-by, and use-by, among others. These are limited federal requirements that product expiration dates be labeled for safety. Manufacturers choose their own phrases to describe expected product quality rather than safety. California, with a law that went into effect July 1st, is the first in the nation to ban consumer-facing sell-by dates, which would be replaced with a code for retailers only. Two exceptions are infant formula and eggs. These would continue to have a sell-by label. Labels will now be restricted to best if used by for quality and used by for safety, the National Agriculture Law Center explains. The law came about to help reduce food waste. Sell-by. This date guides retailers on how long to display a product. It is most often found on highly perishable items such as fresh milk and meat. Foods are often still safe to consume after the sell-by date, and some retailers discount them as the date approaches. Because spoilage may happen more quickly, these products should be used soon after purchase. Best if used by before. This date indicates when a product will be at its best flavor or quality. It is not a purchase or safety date. Food may still be acceptable to eat after this date, though its taste or quality may be diminished. Use by. Similar to a best by date, this recommended date indicates when a product should be consumed for peak quality. The product may still be safe after the sale, after the date, but it may not taste as fresh. Freeze by. This date tells consumers when a product should be frozen to maintain peak quality. It is not a purchase or safety date. How do you know when food is no longer safe? Because most food products dates relate to quality rather than safety, they are not a reliable standard for when food should be discarded. Signs of spoilage such as unusual odors, textures, or mold are a better indicator that food should not be eaten. In general, most unopened packaged foods are still safe to eat past the recommended dates if they have been stored properly and show no signs of spoilage. However, even canned foods can become unsafe if their containers are dented, swollen, or otherwise damaged. Important exceptions: baby formula and eggs. There are two notable exceptions to these federal guidelines for food products. The U.S. Food and Drug Administration requires a use-by date on infant formula to ensure nutritional safety and quality. Additionally, the U.S. Department of Agriculture mandates a pack date for poultry products and thermally processed commercially sterile products to help identify production lots. Date labeling requirements for fresh eggs vary by state. Can food be donated after the date passes? Yes, while the quality of perishable foods may decline after the product date has passed, they can still be wholesome if they show no signs of spoilage. Food banks and consumers should check appearance, smell, and texture before distribution or use. I went to a wellness resort. It wasn't what I expected at all. Eve Chen, USA Today. Hilton Head, South Carolina. There's a term in my extended family for when you've eaten so much you have to sit back at a 45-degree angle. It's called eving, my natural state after any big meal. In truth, I'm sedentary most of the time, eating breakfast at lunch at my desk while working, spending evenings on the couch. I know it's not good for me, but it becomes easy living easy, as Holly Tolke, fitness manager at Hilton Head Health, told me during a recent stay at the all-inclusive wellness resort in South Carolina. A growing number of travelers have turned to wellness destinations to help improve or maintain their well-being. According to data from the nonprofit Global Wellness Institute, an analysis by travel research experts Focusrite and its sister company Web and Travel, the wellness tourism market has more than doubled in size from $438 billion in 2012 to $894 billion in 2024. It's projected to hit $1.4 trillion by 2029. Here's how my first wellness retreat got me moving. Choose your own adventure. I didn't know what to expect before I arrived. I imagined a rehab or one of the religious retreats I'd been on where everyone moves through prescribed activities together. There are specific seminars for guests taking part in Hilton Head's GLP-1 support or longevity-focused Blue Zones experience, but mostly guests pick and choose what they want to do from a slate of daily offerings. They can also use the resort's equipment and facilities on their own when classes aren't in session. On my first full day there, I chose an hour-long aqua exercise class, a 45-minute yoga class, three workshops totaling 2.5 hours, and an hour-long cooking demonstration. Without the usual responsibilities and distractions of home, I still had time and energy for a three-mile bike ride to and from the beach, 30 minutes on a treadmill, and a long leisurely dinner where I met the first of several new friends who made my experience extra memorable. Doing nothing is fine too. I met several guests who just rested. No one keeps tabs other than staff checking that guests are enjoying themselves and have everything they need. Some activities cost extra, like cooking classes, spa treatments, private lessons, and select outings, but most things are included in the all-inclusive pricing, which starts at just over $3,900 for a seven-night experience with a single-occupancy Comfort King room on the on-site Sweetgrass Inn. Pricing varies by length of stay, time of year, and choice of accommodations. Get moving. While guests may do as much or as little as they please, Hilton Head Health offers a few recommendations. One is to take a short, leisurely thermal walk after every meal to help boost metabolism instead of succumbing to food coma like I would normally. Another recommendation is to try different types of movement and exercise. I already knew I'd love the yoga, but I enjoyed a drum fit class where we pounded exercise balls with drumsticks to the beat of boisterous music, a TRX strength class where we used our body weight for resistance, and trying Tai Chi on the beach. We all can find something, some way to move that we enjoy, and that's what I think this place does so well, said Ann Poirier, Director of Behavioral Health at Hilton Head Health. Instructors make sure everyone feels supported, no matter their level, and happily offer extra explanations and modifications as needed. We do have a variety of skills and abilities that do come through here, Tolke said. Maybe you've had numerous knee surgeries, or maybe you're back. We do offer a pool. We do offer chair yoga for people that maybe can't move on the floor as easily. Because everyone is focused on their own wellness journey, no one batted an eye when I chose the lightest possible free weights for an upper body sculpting class or stepped out of time and dance cardio. If anything, everybody's going to cheer you on because we're all here for the same purpose of we want to get stronger, we want to get better, we want to learn, Tolke said. Mealtimes are just as varied. Menus change every few days, but always feature fresh, whole plant-predominant foods. During my stay, options included street corn avocado toast for breakfast, ahi tuna sushi bowls for lunch, and garlic and herb beef kebabs for dinner, all with lots of veggies. Everything was chef-made and tasty. It's got to taste good or people aren't going to keep eating it, said Elizabeth Huggins, a registered dietitian, nutritionist, and certified diabetes educator at Hilton Head Health. Prior to here, I've always been in a hospital setting, and I definitely did hear, oh, if it tastes good, spit it out, which is sad. Or if it's healthy, it's probably going to taste like cardboard. And that's not true at all. The resort made it easy to make good choices because there aren't any bad options. Beverage selections are generally limited to water, flat, sparkling, or infused, iced tea and hot tea, coffee, espresso drinks, and V8. Sugar and salt are only available by request, but stevia and spices are kept on hand at the coffee station. Dessert is only offered twice a week. Between meals, guests are welcome to grab pre-portioned snacks like fresh fruit and veggies, nuts, yogurt, hard-boiled eggs, and a peanut butter hummus. I like so much, I asked for the recipe and made it as soon as I got home. Food for thought. Guests are also offered food for thought in workshops on topics like mindfulness, self-compassion over self-criticism, finding your why, and how to get better sleep. Poirier notes wellness is a lot more than food and exercise. She helps guests connect the dots between thoughts, emotions, and behavior, and tries to set them up for continued progress when they leave. It's not all or nothing. I think that all or nothing mindset is diet culture, she said. I use the term mostly sometimes, so I mostly eat this, and sometimes I have pizza. If we do it that way and use quantity and frequency, how often and how much, we can really make it much more sustainable. She said the same goes for movement. Can we divorce exercise from body shape and size and weight? Because our cultures put those two things together. Then all of a sudden, exercise becomes a need to, should to, and that sometimes an impact can impact some of the thoughts around it, she said. Instead of the old no pain, no gain adage, she suggests, let's just move. The best movement is one you're going to do. Those are the kinds of things we talk about here, she said. Shifting the perspective of food and then the perspective of exercise and finally the perspective of ourselves. Me time. I thought a lot about myself over my 5-night stay and what I want my future to look like. I want to be healthy, agile, and strong. Our bodies naturally start losing muscle mass at age 30 with a 3 to 5% loss every decade after that, according to the National Institutes of Health. It's our job and our responsibility to make sure we keep it on, Tolke said. Now that doesn't mean we have to bodybuild all the time, but just incorporating a strength routine, anything you can do. Knowing any time there was limited, I tried to do as much as I could without overdoing it. Between all the exercise and healthy eating, I felt better than I had in years. It made me want to feel that way all the time. In the 2 weeks since I've left, I've indulged here and there, but tried to keep it sticking to mostly unprocessed foods, looking more closely at nutrition labels, and drinking more water. I haven't taken any fitness classes, but I've tried to move a little every day and just bought a resistance band to keep working on my strength. And there's been no easing. Baby steps, but it's a start. There's no right time to start a routine, Tolke said. Better late than never. NBA teams courting LeBron James via voice memos to agent, per report. Scooby Axon, USA Today. For teams interested in signing LeBron James via free agency, they have a chance to contact him indirectly to make their pitch for the 4-time NBA MVP. James has not met with any teams in person, so the pitch will have to be made another way. According to a report from ESPN.com, Rich Paul, James' agent, has made it easier for executives to pitch by sending James a voice note. That note will be sent to Paul, who will then pass it on to his client. Bob Myers, a Philadelphia 76ers executive, even appeared on the Game Over podcast with Paul and co-host Max Kellerman to make his plea to James. If you're talking about the Sixers, if he were here, I would say, I honestly believe this is your best chance to win. You have to decide all the other things that are equally important because it's his life, Myers said. He has to play. He has to face the scrutiny of his decision. Half the people will say, you should have done this, you should have done that. Criticize him or whatever, which is his life, so he's been through all of that. It's not known how many teams have actually sent James a voice memo, as he will enter his 24th and possibly last season in the NBA. Barbie stamps landing soon at USPS. How to find them. Amaris Encinas, USA Today. The U.S. Postal Service's latest collection of stamps is both pretty and dons a new, never-before-seen shade, Barbie Pink. The Postal Service announced a collection of Barbie stamps featuring Barbie dolls through the years, dressed for 10 iconic careers, was coming this summer, and now they're almost available for purchase. Barbie, the best-selling doll of all time, has represented more than 250 careers since 1959, USPS said in a May 1st news release. Designed in collaboration with Mattel, Inc., the commemorative stamps debuted on the last day of the 2026 National Barbie Doll Collectors Convention in Austin. From soccer player to astronaut, the designs aims to encourage Barbie fans to dream big and explore a huge range of possibilities. USPS art director Ethel Kessler worked in tandem with the global play and family entertainment company on both the design of the stamps and paint. To best showcase the dolls in their career attire, the team employed a rarely used format, a third taller than the usual vertical commemorative stamp. The team approached the project with a spirit of fun, using bright, energetic shades, predominantly the famous Barbie Pink, to evoke a feeling of joy, Kessler said in a statement. Here's everything we know about the Barbie stamp set, including how to find it. How to find Barbie stamp sets. Barbie stamps will be available for purchase July 11th wherever stamps are sold. According to USPS, the stamps will always be equal in value to the current first-class mail 1-ounce price, as they are forever stamps. Customers can buy stamps and other philatelic products by phone at 844-737-7826, online or at select post office locations nationwide. Stamps can also be ordered via USA Philatelic, the only official source for the complete line of current stamps and stamp products from the U.S. Postal Service. Officially licensed stamp products can also be bought on Amazon. Moana star Catherine Laga-Ayaz, L-A-G-A apostrophe A-I-A apostrophe S's friends thought her casting news was AI. Brendan Morrow, USA Today. New York. When Catherine Laga Aya abruptly stopped showing up to school, classmates could have never possibly guessed why. The 19-year-old had just been cast in the title role of Moana in theaters July 10th, Disney's live-action remake of the 2016 animated hit. Laga Aya, then 17, was sworn to secrecy and had to act as if her life hadn't just changed when she returned to her performing arts high school. By the time her casting was announced, she'd already left her home country, Australia, to work on the film. "I just disappeared," she said. "Nobody knew where I went. The rumors were insane on what I'd been doing and where I'd gone. I was in the hair and makeup trailer for a screen test when I got announced, and people were DMing me being like, 'Girl, this is AI.' My dad's always making stupid AI stuff, so they're like, 'This is really lame, Katie. This isn't funny.' I was like, 'Look at the Disney account.'" Moana, which follows the same story of a girl journeying across the sea to save her home of Montununi, is Laga Aya's first movie role. But she's no stranger to the acting world. Her father, Jay Laga Aya, is also an actor. He played Captain Typho in the Star Wars prequels, and her brothers and sisters have been in productions of Dear Evan Hansen and Hamilton in Australia. Though Moana's father insists she follow in his footsteps, Laga Aya's dad was more hesitant. "He knows how ruthless this industry can be, and you're going to get 1,000 more no's than yeses," she said. "Sending your kid into that, you know they're kind of setting themselves up for rejection." When Disney put out the casting call for a live-action Moana, Laga Aya barely had auditioning experience, let alone acting. Her resume includes a few episodes of the series The Lost Flowers of Alice Hart, plus some commercials. "I worked at Target," she says, joking she was so useless at that job. She thought it was such a ridiculous idea that she could get the role, she didn't want to bother trying out. "To me, it felt like putting in for the lottery. The chances of me getting it are so poor that I'm just hurting my feelings for no reason. But my mom was adamant. She's like, 'You'll never know unless you try.' So then I had to buck up and do it." Laga Aya went through so many auditions, she's hazy on the exact figure. "I change a number depending on who I'm trying to impress," she jokes. A low point came when everything went radio silent during the 2023 Hollywood labor strikes, and she feared the film was dead. "I was like, 'This is never going to happen. They're never going to greenlight this again.'" Among the 32,000 actresses who sent in audition tapes were Laga Aya's own sisters. But there were no hard feelings when she got the role. "Both of them were so excited," she says. In fact, she's been on the other side of the equation before. "There was a job we went for when we were auditioning to play my dad's three kids. They wanted three girls, and they picked my two sisters and not me," Laga Aya said. "They were like, 'Sorry, you don't look enough like your sisters.' They cast another girl in that middle spot, and I remember that cut me deep." But Laga Aya is the first to acknowledge that in comparison with her sisters who auditioned, she's by far the worst singer, with no experience outside of school choir. So the idea of belting iconic tunes like How Far I'll Go filled her with anxiety. "I thought that they would just dub me with somebody else," she says. Initially horrified by having to listen to herself sing, she says, she burst into tears the first time one of her songs played. "Now I'm kind of okay with it," she says, comparing the process to exposure therapy. Alaui Kravahalo, A-U-L-I apostrophe I C-R-A-V-A-L-H-O, voice of the animated Moana, returns as producer on the remake. She sent Laga Aya a sweet email when she was cast, telling her they had a sisterhood for life. She's one of the main advocates to get more Pacific Islanders' faces and more people of color onto screens, and the fact that she was willing to go, "You know what? This is an opportunity for somebody else to have that incredible experience and exposure," and she was willing to take that step back and step into that producing role, I think that speaks to who she is, Laga Aya says. As someone who grew up in a lively household with seven siblings, being away from home in the United States, often accompanied by just a single chaperone, would be jarring and isolating. "It was little things like, 'I don't understand how the shopping mart works,' she says. 'I don't know where to put my trolley. We drive on the other side of the road. It was having no sense of where I was and what I was doing, very similar to Moana being out there on that boat." But if Moana is a journey of self-discovery for its heroine, it served the same function for Laga Aya. "There were so many things where I was like, 'This is a hard boundary. I can't push past this,' she says. But with time and practice and a lot of positive reinforcement and support, I was like, 'You know what? I'll just push it a little bit. I'll push a little further, okay? I'm going to push a little harder,' until I was just kind of running through walls." By the end, her father, once nervous about her becoming an actor, could breathe a sigh of relief. He feels a lot more confident, she says. He's really proud of what I did, and I think now he knows that maybe I have enough ground to stand on, that maybe I can do it. Millions of eye drops recalled nationwide. See affected products. Gabe Huara, USA Today. Millions of bottles of prescription eye drops have been recalled nationwide, according to a Food and Drug Administration enforcement report. Over 2.5 million bottles of prednisolone acetate ophthalmic suspension eye drops were recalled due to the potential presence of a foreign substance per the FDA's enforcement report. Lupin Pharmaceuticals manufactured the affected eye drops. The recall was initiated on June 4th, but was recently classified as a Class 2 recall on June 30th, according to the enforcement report. Per the FDA, a Class 2 recall applies to products that, if used or exposed to, may cause temporarily or medically reversible adverse health consequences. According to Mayo Clinic, prednisolone eye drops are used to treat mild to moderate non-infectious eye allergies and inflammation, including damage caused by chemical and thermal burns. The medicine is also used to treat inflammation of the eyes caused by certain conditions. Prednisolone is a steroid medication that is used to relieve the redness, itching, and swelling caused by eye infections and other conditions, Mayo Clinic says on its website, adding that the medicine is only available with a doctor's prescription. Which bottles of eye drops are being recalled? According to the FDA, the bottles being recalled are labeled as prednisolone acetate ophthalmic suspension, USP 1% RX only. The agency is recalling 5 milliliter, 10 milliliter, and 15 milliliter bottles. The national drug code for each bottle size is listed below. 5 milliliter NDC 70748-332-02. 10 milliliter NDC 70748-332-03. 15 milliliter 70748-332-04. The recall affects 2,530,182 bottles of eye drops manufactured by Lupin Limited, Pithampur, MP 454775, India. The recall number is D-0655-2026. Dozens of lock codes and separate bottles were impacted by the recall, according to the FDA. What to do with your recalled eye drops? The FDA's enforcement report did not detail a remedy for those in possession of the affected eye drops. However, the federal agency states individuals should immediately stop using any recalled products. Manufacturers should also notify customers who receive the affected products about the recall and provide instructions on what to do with them, according to the FDA. USA Today contacted Lupin Pharmaceuticals on July 9th for information on the recall. She got breast cancer, then she had to fight for menopause care. Laura Trujillo, USA Today. When Erica Worth found a lump in her right breast just after her 50th birthday, her first thought was that she didn't want to die. The Denver horror novelist was diagnosed with breast cancer last year and endured a lumpectomy, 4 rounds of chemotherapy, and a double mastectomy. She suffered through medication that helped keep the cancer from recurring, but it jolted her into menopause. Her next thought, I just want to feel like myself. She cold capped her waist-length hair to try to save it before cutting it into a pixie, improved her diet, and lifted weights 7 days a week. When she asked her doctor about hormone replacement therapy, he said, no, absolutely not. Doctors don't look at me as a person, but simply a part of the medical statistics algorithm, Worth says. I wanted to look at science, at evidence to see what is best for me, not best for everyone. For decades, medical guidelines advised against all hormones, from estrogen to testosterone, for all breast cancer survivors. Physicians told them to tough out the joint pain and brain fog that comes with menopause. Now, as women are diagnosed earlier and research grows, treatment is evolving. The conversation is changing, said Dr. Eleonora Tepelinski, head of breast and gynecologic medical oncology at Valley Health System in New Jersey. There are risks to taking hormones, but there are also risks to not taking them. For some women who survive breast cancer, that now means systemic hormones such as progesterone, estrogen, and testosterone, unheard of for most women a decade ago. Topical hormone treatments like vaginal estrogen, from which the Food and Drug Administration recently removed a warning label, are becoming commonplace. And there are more non-hormonal medications now, as well as lifestyle changes and therapy. But not all clinicians present these options to patients. Oncologists often disagree with gynecologists on treatment. Some women are frustrated, worried they are being left behind. Worse saw two more physicians who refused to discuss hormones before a urologist started her on estrogen gel, oral progesterone, and a vaginal estrogen cream. Yes, I want to live, but I also want my bones to be healthy. I want to keep my core identity. I want my quality of life to be good, she says. The physicians and women interviewed by USA Today told us that each woman's case should be evaluated based on the types of cancer they had, how long it was, and risk presented. Most important, they said, women need to be heard. Shared decision-making is the way forward. This reinforces to practitioners that their patients are, in fact, grown-ass women who have agency, and we are required to offer all options so they can make informed decisions about their care, said Dr. Susan Gilbert-Lenz, an obstetrician and gynecologist and 13-year breast cancer survivor who's on hormone replacement therapy. It's not informed consent if one doesn't have all the information. I wanted to crawl back into bed. Paula Tang learned she had breast cancer after her first mammogram in 2019. The jewelry designer and mother of two had a lumpectomy, underwent radiation, and took tamoxifen to reduce her risk of recurrence. Last year, in 2025, she began feeling tired, bloated, and anxious. What the freak is going on here, said Tang, 47. It was so bad. I wanted to crawl back into bed. I'm a type A person, and I couldn't control my body. Her physicians advised against hormone replacement therapy, or HRT, but offered few solutions. It's a common issue, said Dr. Mindy Goldman, the chief clinical officer for Midi Health and director of the Gynecology Center for Cancer Survivors and At-Risk Women at the University of California, San Francisco. Survivors constantly get told the underlying message of be thankful you're alive and just deal with any of the side effects of treatment, she said. The Menopause Society acknowledges a lack of long-term data on how breast cancer survivors respond to hormone replacement therapy. They advise patients and clinicians to weigh the benefits and risks to make the decision together. Tang found a menopause specialist from Midi who discussed the risks and benefits of HRT and recommended vitamins, supplements, diet, and lifestyle changes. I really needed validation, someone to listen to me and be in my corner, says Tang, who lives in a Boston suburb. I'm not having hot flashes yet, but that doesn't mean my symptoms won't change later. What someone needs at one point might change over time too. Goldman says that's key to treatment. She sees more oncologists working with menopause providers, sharing studies and recommendations. And oncology conferences are beginning to include sessions on hormones and how to help women after cancer. Goldman tells patients that practices will continue to evolve. We have so many different types of hormones, she says. So just telling people, sorry, this is off the table for you, is not fair to them.

sweat hair, Bronwell captioned the photo. They read Reddit forums suggesting hormone pellet therapy. They scroll through Facebook groups swearing by estrogen patches. Friends share that HRT works like magic. We just can't relate, Bronwell said. It feels like everyone is like, just get the patch. Everyone is on it. It's hard to talk to other women about it when the patch just makes everything fine. Kennedy feels sluggish. She wakes up multiple times during the night. Then the hot flashes start. She won't consider hormones, even though before cancer she took hormone pellets and felt like $1 million. Her gynecologist suggested testosterone. Her oncologist disagreed. I'm so tired of being poked and prodded for my treatment. I'm just going to power through it, she says. She tried magnesium and melatonin and is hesitant to try a non-hormonal option such as Veozah for hot flashes. Even supplements such as Nutrafol contain biotin, which can elevate hormone levels, so the sisters are careful and consult with their physicians. Bronwell is trying Linquit, a non-hormonal drug to help with hot flashes and night sweats. It requires a blood draw every 3 months to check her liver enzymes. And it makes me so tired I almost face-planted during a work meeting, she said. So she sets her thermometer at 73. Her husband sleeps in a sweatshirt. She wears shorts and flip-flops while on Zoom calls with two fans nearby. My focus is I'll do everything to stay cancer-free, Kennedy, 55, says. Doctors only cared about whether I didn't die of breast cancer. As an indigenous person who typically have higher rates of cardiovascular disease, worth worried about heart attacks as much as recurring cancer. Some studies have shown that estrogen can help protect the heart, but the FDA hasn't authorized it for this use. She also worried about bone health. It felt like the doctors only cared about whether I didn't die of breast cancer or that it didn't recur, not that maybe I survived but then break my hip and die because of low estrogen, she says. Teplinski said treating the whole person, not just her breast cancer, is vital. It's not just treat the breast cancer now and everything else later, said Teplinski, whose book, Beyond the Pink, Navigating Life, Health, and Breast Cancer, comes out in September. Everyone deserves a conversation about hormone therapy. That's educated, shared decision-making. Worse hair is coming in thicker than before, which at her short length mean it often stands straight up, a side effect from chemo. She sometimes still wears a long dark wig to help recognize herself. She takes her hormones and has regular checkups. She tells other women to make sure their physician listens to them. I kept thinking there's not a point in me living if my identity and my brain go, she says. I just feel happy I finally found a doctor who listens to my goals. Women just shouldn't have to push so hard for the care they deserve. Ryan Reynolds-backed Aviation Gin shutters Oregon distillery. Anthony Thompson, USA Today. The Aviation American Distillery Gin Distillery and Visitor Center in Portland, Oregon has closed its doors as the company behind the celebrity-backed spirits brand shifts its production strategy, according to multiple reports. Diageo, the global spirits company that acquired Aviation American Gin in 2020, confirmed the closure to local TV stations KGW and KOIN, saying the decision was made because of changing business needs. This decision reflects evolving business needs as we continue to support growth ambitions for our Aviation American Gin brand. Diageo's statement read, Aviation American Gin remains an important part of Diageo's portfolio, and we are committed to our brand, our customers, and consumers. USA Today contacted Diageo on July 9th for comment and additional information regarding the closure. The nearly 33,000 square foot facility opened in September of 2022 in Northwest Portland, offering visitors a cocktail bar, tasting room, gift shop, and tours, highlighting the gin making process, including distillation and bottling operations. Portland's House Spirits Distillery founded Aviation American Gin in the early 2000s and later became associated with Emmy Award-winning actor Ryan Reynolds, who acquired a stake in the company in 2018. A little over 2 years ago, I became an owner of Aviation Gin because I love the taste of aviation more than any other spirit, Reynolds said in a statement in 2020 after Diageo acquired the company. What I didn't expect was the sheer creative joy learning a new industry would bring. Growing the brand with my company, Maximum Effort Marketing, has been among the most fulfilling projects I've ever been involved with. Is Ryan Reynolds still a co-owner of Aviation Gin? As of July 9th, Reynolds remains an owner of Aviation Gin, according to his social media accounts. His Instagram says he owns Aviation Gin, Mint Mobile, Maximum Effort, and the Wrexham AFC Golf Club. When Diageo acquired Aviation Gin, the acquisition

0: acquisition agreement valued the deal at up to $610 million, including an initial payment of $335 million and a potential additional payment of up to $275 million based on the company's performance over a 10-year period, according to a 2020 news release. Diageo, one of the world's largest spirit companies, also owns other alcohol brands, including Captain Morgan, Crown Royal, and Smirnoff. IRS COVID tax deadline is today. See how you can file online. Medora Lee and Gabe Hoare, USA Today. Friday, July 10th is the last day for tens of millions of U.S. taxpayers to file for a potential COVID-related IRS refund. Taxpayers who don't file with the IRS to protect a potential refund or abatement will lose the chance forever. The potential tax refund stems from a federal judge's ruling in Kwong versus United States late last year, suggesting the federal tax filing and payment deadlines were automatically suspended during the federally declared COVID-19 disaster period from January 20, 2020 through May 11, 2023. The government is appealing the ruling, but if the decision stands, millions of taxpayers who paid or were charged late fees or interest during those 3.5 years may be due a refund since everything was on hold. The IRS quietly added a tool to its website to allow electronic filings of the form necessary to claim the potential refund of paid fees from January 20, 2020 through May 11, 2023. Tens of millions of taxpayers may be entitled to refunds or abatements of penalties and interest that the IRS assessed during the nearly 3.5-year COVID-19 federal disaster period, but the only way to receive relief is to file a claim by July 10th. If no claim is filed, you will forever lose a chance to receive a potential refund or abatement. Time is critical for people considering filing a claim, said Glenn Frost, Frost Law's founding partner. How do you know if you qualify and how to file? Independent National Taxpayer Advocate, NTA, Aaron Collins, as well as law firms and accountants, have published guidelines and steps for Americans to take to figure this out. Though most of the focus has been on potential refunds or abatements, Collins said the court's ruling in Kwong versus United States may affect other tax-related deadlines. They include whether some taxpayers may still be eligible to claim tax refunds for prior years, such as withholding, estimated tax payments, refund credits, recovery rebate credits, or other tax benefits for those years. This may include taxpayers who never filed original returns, as well as taxpayers who may benefit from filing amended returns to claim additional credits, deductions, and payments, she said. Taxpayers should act quickly. Taxpayers who may be affected should review their records now and consider whether they need to file a refund claim, an amended return, an original return, an abatement request, or a protective claim. With the July 10th deadline fast approaching, the fastest insurance way to get your claim now is with the IRS's electronic filing tool. A protective claim can preserve a taxpayer's right to a refund while the law remains unsettled, Collins said. Filing a claim does not guarantee relief, but missing the deadline may permanently prevent taxpayers from receiving a refund to which they may ultimately be entitled. Adorable facts every cat lover should know for National Kitten Day. Madeline Gunderson, USA Today. In just a matter of weeks, kittens transform from helpless newborns into playful pets. They grow up quickly, with the kitten stage lasting about 6 months of age when they are considered adolescents. By their first birthday, most cats are fully grown adults. Before bringing home a new feline family member, be prepared for the rambunctious energy that comes with kittens. Curious and adventurous, kittens spend their days climbing, pouncing, and exploring their environment, sometimes literally bouncing off the walls. That's why many animal shelters recommend adopting kittens in pairs. Despite their reputation for independence, cats are social creatures. Two cats may sound like twice the work, but a pair of kittens can entertain each other. Adopting a bonded pair helps kittens socialize, learn boundaries, and also provides them an outlet for their energy. In honor of National Kitten Day on July 10th, here are some fascinating facts about kittens and how they grow. Did you know? Kittens vocalize to communicate with their mom. Meowing to other cats is a behavior kittens typically grow out of, but they quickly learn to meow at humans for attention and assistance. According to PetMD, kittens sleep around 20 hours a day. During this early life stage, kittens are undergoing rapid growth and development, which requires lots of rest. Female kittens can become pregnant as young as 4 months old. The ASPCA recommends spaying or neutering kittens starting at 8 weeks old. Newborn kittens are born with their eyes and ear canals closed. Since kittens are blind and deaf until they reach about 2 weeks of age, they depend entirely on their mom to care for them. All kittens are born with blue eyes, no matter their breed. A cat's mature eye color transforms when they are about 7 weeks old. Cats are born with a remarkable sense of smell, about 14 times stronger than a human's. Kittens use this extraordinary ability to navigate the world before they can see and hear. Cats don't always land on their feet, despite an incredibly adept riding reflex that helps them twist midair, kittens can still be injured in a fall. This ability develops around 7 weeks of age. Kittens don't need to be taught to use their litter box, as cats are born with the instinct to cover their waste. Once they're shown where to go, they don't need any potty training. Newborn kittens cannot regulate their own body temperature. They are vulnerable to cold and need their mom to help maintain warmth. Purring is a sign of happiness, but it can also be used to self-soothe. Purring can reduce stress levels for cats and their owners as well. Summer marks the peak of kitten season, when many animal shelters are stretched to the limit, caring for a surge in the local cat population. Kittens are particularly vulnerable during the first 8 weeks of their life, and many orphan stray cats need intensive care. Kitten season is a great time to adopt, but if adoption isn't an option, you can also help out by volunteering at an animal shelter, donating, fostering, or looking out for the community cats living in your area. Getting kittens spayed or neutered as soon as possible is the most reliable way to keep the new cat litters under control. I'm Mickey Vandeleau, and this has been USA Today. I'll see you next week.
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0: This program is intended for a print-impaired audience and is brought to you by Mind's Eye.
1: Hello, this is Janet Leffler, and we're going to read the Wall Street Journal for Friday, July 10th, 2027. On the front page, the fight over Hormuz boils down to one poorly worded clause in Trump's deal. President Trump's Memorandum of Understanding with Iran was supposed to open the Strait of Hormuz and relieve the pressure on the global economy. Instead, it set off a test of wills that has exploded into violence twice in the past 2 weeks. The root of the dispute is paragraph 5, which says Iran will make arrangements to restore shipping through the strategic waterway and then work with Oman to determine how to administer it in the future. But it also includes an Iranian pledge to ensure safe passage and remove military obstacles such as mines. Trump administration officials saw that clause as unlocking the strait, the main accomplishment of the president's deal. Iranian hardliners, however, have used it to push a maximalistic interpretation that gives the Islamic Republic exclusive control over the waterway as a key source of leverage. The U.S. and its Arab Gulf allies don't want Iranian hegemony over Hormuz, the lifeline for which is the world's oil and gas supply. The language of the deal has left the two sides fighting over the point rather than making progress on the final agreement on Tehran's nuclear program. This gap is interpretation is wide, baked into the deal, and not exactly surprising, said Michael Horowitz, an Israeli geopolitical analyst. Washington has tried to convince Tehran that compliance would be more profitable, but this framing misses the point. Iran's behavior isn't driven by financial motives, but by security concerns and bargaining leverage. It's power dynamic. 3 weeks after Trump signed the preliminary deal to wind down the war at Versailles, France, traffic through the Strait of Hormuz is still stunted. Crossings fell to 25 on Wednesday amid the U.S. and Iranian exchanges of fire from 49 the day before. According to ship tracking company Kepler, more than 100 ships crossed each day before the war. A U.S. official familiar with negotiations said paragraph 5 has been problematic and that the U.S. and Iran are on different planets when it comes to interpreting the deal. Notably, the paragraph says nothing about the U.S. making arrangements for the safe passage of vessels, which Iran has seized on to attack ships that use a U.S. coordinated route, the official said. President Trump made his feelings very clear yesterday in no uncertain terms. Iran's attack on these innocent vessels are acts of terrorism, a separate U.S. official said. The United States is still committed to finding a resolution, and technical talks continue. Iran can never possess a nuclear weapon. Iran's lead negotiators in the talks with the U.S., Parliament Speaker Mohammed Bagher Ghalibaf, quoted the clause in arguing on social media that Iran controls the strait. The Strait of Hormuz will only open with Iranian arrangements, not American threats, he said. Here is the text with analysis by the Wall Street Journal, paragraph 5. Upon signing of this MOU, the Islamic Republic of Iran will make arrangements using its best efforts for the safe passage of commercial vessels with no charge for 60 days only from the Persian Gulf to the Sea of Oman and vice versa. The Wall Street analysis says, the text makes Iran responsible for opening the strait, which Tehran is leveraging to try to exclude competing efforts to shepherd ship traffic. It also only prevents Iran from charging fees for 60 days. Back to the words of the paragraph 5. The traffic of commercial vehicles will immediately start, and considering the need for removal of the technical and military obstacles and demining of the Islamic Republic of Iran will be reinstated within 30 days. Here's what the Wall Street Journal says. Continued attacks are at odds with the removal of military obstacles. We are also 3 weeks into that 30-day period with traffic still disrupted. And again, this is what the document says. The Islamic Republic of Iran will conduct dialogue with the Sultanate of Oman to define the future administration and maritime services in the Strait of Hormuz. In discussion with other Persian Gulf literate states, in line with applicable international law and the sovereign rights of coastal states of the Strait of Hormuz. What the Wall Street Journal analysis says, Iran will get a nod for its plan to set terms for the Strait of Oman, which controls its southern coast, but with the caveat it has to account for the rights of neighboring countries and international law, which could limit its ability to charge for passage. Jordan said it intercepted missiles fired by Iran on Thursday after Iran attacked Kuwait and Bahrain overnight in retaliation for U.S. strikes up and down the coast. Iran choked off traffic through the Strait of Hormuz by firing drones and missiles at ships at the beginning of the war. It has argued ever since that the waterway is under its control. Tehran has also repeatedly asserted that it will work out arrangements for future management of the strait with its weaker neighbor across the waterway, Oman. The language of paragraph 5 nods at those claims. The idea of carving out talks on the future administration of Hormuz was pressed by the Islamic Revolutionary Guard Corps, the Iranian parliamentary group that protects the regime and controls the strait, mediators said. The parties agreed, seeing the language as necessary to close the deal, but figuring they could assert their interpretations afterwards, the mediators said. Once the deal was signed, the Revolutionary Guard pushed Iran's civil government towards a maximalist interpretation that Iran should be in charge, they said. The Revolutionary Guard also pushed the government to insist on future service fees on ships crossing the strait, they said. It has demanded that ship owners using its route fill out forms declaring their size and cargoes and seek permission to cross, documents reviewed by the journal show. The process is managed by the Persian Gulf Strait Authority, which Iran set up to collect tolls from ships transiting the strait. Shippers need a PGSA-approved insurance policy to cross. The document says the insurance is free for now, but that the fees could be charged in the future. Iran saw the deal as a recognition it was in control. Now countries in the region are paying the price, said Amaj Taha, an Emirate political strategist. It's a disaster, and we are back to square one. The U.S. and its regional allies have balked at Iranian control. The oil-rich Arab monarchies of the Persian Gulf depend on the strait as their exit route for much of their output and want to return to the pre-war status of free navigation. They embraced an initiative of the United Nations International Maritime Organization to formalize a safe corridor through the waterway hugging Omani waters as alternative to the northern passageway along Iran's coast, pushed by Tehran, the mediator said. The U.S. Navy has secretly helped ships transit that southern route, officials said. The navigation efforts has largely happened at night, with ships turning off their automatic identification system, while a U.S. destroyer stays in radio contact with the bridge and the ship owner's operations center. The Southern Channel helped exports of crude from the Persian Gulf rebound to 9.5 million barrels a day by early this week, more than half their pre-war levels, according to Kepler. A key winner for Qatar, which had no alternative for exporting its liquefied natural gas and had refused Tehran's demands for permission and payments to use the Iranian channel, some of the officials said. The success of the Omani route sparked anger among hardliners in Tehran that are critical of engagement with the West. Iran has been launching drones from its coast against commercial vessels trying to transit the southern route for weeks, officials said. It scored hits in late June and again this week, including two on Qatari vessels and one on a Saudi ship, prompting the sounds of retaliatory strikes with the U.S. The U.S. is using the negotiation to have breathing space to eliminate Iran's governess of the strait, Ehsan Husseini, editor-in-chief of the conservative Iranian economic website Khat-e-Energy, said on his YouTube channel last week. We may lose the Strait of Hormuz, which is the most important tool of pressure. The difficulty coming to terms on operating the Strait of Hormuz points to rough negotiations ahead if talks eventually turn to more contentious issues such as Iran's nuclear program. Raz Zimit, Iran director at Israel's Institute for National Security Studies, said Trump's interim deal is weakened by a lack of trust between the parties and the deliberate ambiguity in all of its provisions. Had there been a basic level of trust between the parties on an agreed mechanism for resolving disputes, these interpretive gaps would have been managed, Zimit said. Heloise Fayette, head of deterrence and the proliferation program at French think tank IFRI, said it was a little surprise the two parties are back in conflict over an interim deal that emboldened Iran by offering it significant concessions. After the rush to get to a deal, the two sides are now stuck with the more difficult decisions needed to put it back in practice. The flaw of the MOU was not so much that it avoided the nuclear issue, but that it apparently papered over major differences between the U.S. and Iran on the key issues of the agreement that were intended to be solved. The ceasefire, the status of the strait, and the sanctions relief, said Eric Brewer, a former senior Iran analyst in the U.S. intelligence community. Either the U.S. didn't know those differences or chose to ignore them. The next article we're going to read from the Wall Street Journal is, again on the front page, How Venezuelan Bureaucracy Thwarted an American Earthquake Rescue Squad. After twin earthquakes ripped through the country on June 24th, seven Americans with the U.S. company Strategic Response Partners were flying in from Miami to rescue survivors. They came with saws strong enough to break through concrete and steel and decades of combined experience after saving lives after national disasters. Then their pilot got a message from Venezuelan air control. Their landing permit had been revoked. No explanation. The team was stunned. They had already waited four agonizing days for Venezuelan's bureaucracy to approve permits for them to enter. Now they turned around for the Dominican Republic, where they waited for 15 hours for diplomatic contacts to get them clearance to try again. By the time they arrived at a military base outside the coastal quake epicenter on June 30th, they had missed the last crucial hours to find survivors in the rubble. If they had let us come in sooner, we could have really saved lives, said Michael Savdra, a strapping 6'5" Miami Beach firefighter who is the team's director. Imagine getting in the game when there's 4 minutes left. No plans, no coaching, no help whatsoever, just boom, go. He recalled pulling out the dust-covered body of a woman who had shown signs of having clung to life for days in an air pocket under debris before dying. It's heartbreaking, said Savdra. Strategic Response Partners Chief Executive Steve Slepethik has dealt with national disasters in Haiti, China, and Mexico. He was shocked by the Venezuelan government's response, as well as the substandard construction that led buildings to collapse. In 35 years, this is by far the worst I have experienced, said Slepethik, who had traveled here from his home in San Diego. The delays reflect the bureaucratic and political hurdles that rescue groups from Venezuela and around the world say they have faced after the country's most powerful earthquakes in more than a century. Venezuela's government said on Thursday that at least 3,800 people died and nearly 17,000 were injured. But 30,000 people are missing, and the death toll is expected to rise as rescuers arrive with machinery to lift concrete slabs and twisted steel. The disaster has exposed what critics say is the enduring dysfunction of the authoritarian and unelected government of acting President Delcy Rodriguez, who is backed by the Trump administration. She was vice president until the U.S. ousted former leader Nicolas Maduro on the January 3rd military raid. Since then, Trump has repeatedly lauded Rodriguez for her cooperation and has said the U.S. is ready to help the beleaguered oil-rich country. John Barrett, who leads the U.S. Embassy in Caracas, told reporters this week that Rodriguez's government has been fully compliant in terms of our request to advance the massive humanitarian response. Most Venezuelans disagree. An Atlas Intel Bloomberg poll released Friday found that two-thirds of the Venezuelans rejected the government's handling of the disaster. Rodriguez's disapproval rating climbed 5% points to 63%. Venezuelans and foreign rescue teams said the earthquake response has been marred by poor coordination, political meddling, and chaotic rescue efforts that cost lives. My country isn't prepared for this. We have no other than this government to blame, said Junior Federigo, a 23-year-old detective who on a recent day waited to enter an outdoor morgue on a port in Liguria State to examine a row of decomposing bodies. Figueroa hoped to identify the bodies of four women in his family, including his mother and sister, who had died when a 12-story state housing complex collapsed. Rescue teams say they squandered hours waiting to receive their equipment and luggage at the overwhelmed airport in Valencia, a two-hour drive from the disaster. Some said they were forced to take photos with Rodriguez, which were then posted on our social media accounts. Hector Mendez, a veteran of Mexico's Topos Azteca International Rescue Brigade, was outraged when a state news reporter asked him to offer kinder words to Rodriguez. I'm not a politician. I'm a rescue worker, Mendez said in comments that went viral on social media. Mendez told the reporter to go to hell. Some Venezuelan volunteer rescue workers said police and military officers tried shaking them down for bribes to pass the checkpoints. At the disaster sites, hundreds of National Guardsmen and police stood idle by clutching their rifles and manning checkpoints, leaving residents to wonder why they weren't grabbing shovels to help find survivors. In one flattened community, angry Venezuelans left homeless had beaten up an officer accused of stealing money from survivors. All they do is rob us, even in the midst of a tragedy, said retiree Valerman Delago, who said police looted her damaged home. With no centralized coordination, the rescue teams from the UK, France, Netherlands, and the US that were able to enter in the early days found themselves scrambling from neighborhood to neighborhood with no phone service, our translators. Roads around the devastated Caribbean coastal towns were clogged with bumper-to-bumper traffic, impeding first responders and heavy machinery needed to move rubble. In a rare news conference, Rodriguez rebuffed criticism of her government's earthquake response as media narratives to generate chaos. She said her government acted swiftly and welcomed aid from more than 30 countries. And on Saturday, she gave out medals to more than 300 American rescue workers and thanked them in an event broadcast on national television. Barrett said the American teams were able to help save 6 survivors. Every time a plane landed with rescuers, it gave hope to the people of Venezuela, Rodriguez said. She added that American rescue workers and Venezuelan armed force members were seen as one team. Strategic Response Partners was made up of a towering firefighters, a former U.S. soldier, an expert lockpicker, and a nurse from Boston, a team Saavedra calls the Magnificent Seven. After hearing about the quakes, they met in Miami, collecting first aid kits and rescue equipment. When their flight was rerouted to San Domingo, one of the members visited his ailing father, who died a day later. Emergency responses in troubled countries are always chaotic. But Savinger said he was surprised his team was treated as an obstacle when finding survivors quickly was central to success. "We're trying to come in and help," he said. "We're searchmen. We belong on the ground." It was almost surreal. The delays were costly in lives, time, and money, with the flight detour costing another $20,000 in fuel for the jet that a private donor had lent them. Once in Venezuela, Savda said he and his colleagues rushed to make up for lost time, working for more than 2 days without sleep and popping stimulant pills to keep going. They faced new hurdles. Savda said a National Guard soldier tried to impede the team's vehicle on the outskirts of the disaster epicenter. The guard demanded a donation as he inspected their belongings, which Savder viewed as a request for a bribe. The team placated him with a bottle of water. Here in Carabeldra, a once picturesque beach town of apartment towers, now in ruins, Slevesek stood outside of a collapsed building waiting for a crane to lift concrete slabs to access a food store that had been on the first floor. Neighbors hoped that trapped survived by eating food there. No one was found. Slepcivic, who comes from a family of builders and has 3 decades of experience working in areas hit hard by hurricanes and tornadoes, said he was aghast at the lack of coordination. Crowds of onlookers stood by the buildings teetering on collapse, with police officials doing little to cordon off the area. He also said he was shocked by the poor construction of the buildings, with plastic foam having been used as mortar filler between concrete slabs and insufficient reinforcing steel. The shoddy construction, Slepevic said, made it difficult for rescuers trying to access tight spaces filled with debris, the danger of a cave-in ever present. "We recovered a lot of bodies," Slepevic said. His lips quivered as he held back tears. "We didn't get there in time." We'll take the top article on the World News section of the Wall Street Journal. Trump wanted 20,000 peacekeeping troops in Gaza. He is starting with 10 to 20. And this is out of Kiryat Gat, Israel. President Trump's peace plan for Gaza envisioned a 20,000-strong force of international peacekeepers to secure the war-torn Palestinian enclave and prevent the reemergence of Hamas as a military power. Now, with the wider Middle East stuck between war and peace, the promised international stabilization forces for Gaza is struggling to deploy even an initial group of 10 or 20 troops, according to the U.S. military official and people familiar with the plans. The Moroccan soldiers who were meant to deploy in June are now expected within months and won't go into Gaza right away, instead training near its border in Israel before beginning limited operation in the enclave. More peacekeepers are expected to join them at a later date. The underwhelming extent of the deployment and its delay demonstrate the limitations of the Trump approach to ending wars, which gives priority to bold moves to stop the killing and leaves knotty details about securing long-term peace for later. Progress towards the deployment is, however, a small step forward in a peace process that has otherwise stalled, leaving 2.1 million Gazans to live among the rubble from 2 years of war with no end in sight. Trump heralded the historic dawn of a new Middle East when his 20-point peace plan took effect in October, saying it would pave the way to a windfall of investment in glamorous beachside reconstruction projects. The original idea was that a multi-stage peace process would unlock doors to a durable end to the war. But the delays in Gaza show how even small advances in that direction are difficult to achieve. The first phase paused the fighting and split control of Gaza between Israel and Hamas. The second required Hamas to disarm and transfer power to a Palestinian technocratic council. Israel would withdraw its troops and the peacekeepers could move in. A board of peace chaired by Trump would oversee the process. But after phase one progress is halting. Hamas refuses to disarm, and Israel continues to carry out strikes in the tiny territory, killing more than 1,000 people since the ceasefire, according to health officials in Gaza, who don't say how many were combatants. Rebuilding hasn't yet begun. Billions of dollars pledged for reconstruction haven't materialized, and initial offers of troops have been held back because of wider regional instability, including the wars in Iran and Lebanon. The war in Iran didn't just delay decisions on this. I think it has weakened the appetite of some of the countries involved, said Daniel Shapiro, a former Deputy Assistant Secretary of Defense for the Middle East in the Biden administration. On Monday, Hamas's governing body, which controls parts of the enclave, said it would step down and transfer power to the technocratic council, but didn't commit to its military wing laying down arms. Middle East analysts interpreted the move as a signal that Hamas might be willing to engage, but cautioned that it's too early to proclaim progress. Others saw the move as a political stunt given by the group remains the dominant force in the enclave. The National Committee for the Administration of Gaza, which currently sits in Cairo, said it was ready to govern the territory once the political and security landscape allows. The committee is in the early stages of setting up a new police force that is meant to decommission Hamas's weapons once the militant group agrees to hand them over. A Board of Peace official said that humanitarian part of the peace process isn't dependent on the disarmament of Hamas, but would be accelerated by it. Meanwhile, conditions in Gaza are deteriorating. The population is crammed into a diminishing area as Israel expands its control in the enclave, where many live in bombed-out buildings and rodent-infested tent encampments. The ceasefire last October offered a glimpse of hope, but it needs to translate into meaningful improvements in the lives of the Palestinians in Gaza, said Pat Griffiths, spokesman for the International Committee of the Red Cross in Jerusalem. Amid the impasse, the Board of Peace has secured a fraction of the $17 billion it said was pledged for reconstruction, much of it by Gulf countries. The Board of Peace officials said it had collected hundreds of millions of dollars in contribution and has significantly greater commitments from governments as additional operations come online. The ISF, as its peacekeeping mission is known, was designed as a crucial pillar of Trump's peace plan and meant to demonstrate political buy-in from countries willing to put their own troops on the line. The Board of Peace has said the ISF would ultimately have 20,000 troops. U.S. officials told the Wall Street Journal in December that an initial deployment was expected early this year, but it was delayed. The war with Iran has made it even more difficult to secure commitments to the ISF. The biggest blow came from Indonesia, a major contributor of peacemakers to the United Nations that made a potential commitment of thousands of troops for Gaza. In March, Jakarta announced that it was that made a potential commitment of thousands of troops for Gaza. In March, Jakarta announced that it was the war with Iran has made it even more difficult to secure commitments to the ISF. The biggest blow came from Indonesia, a major contributor of peacemakers to the United Nations that made a potential commitment of thousands of troops for Gaza. In March, Jakarta announced that it was that made a potential commitment of thousands of troops for Gaza. In March, Jakarta of peacemakers to the United Nations that made a potential commitment of thousands of troops for Gaza. In March, Jakarta announced that it was that made a potential commitment of thousands of troops for Gaza. In March, Jakarta announced that it was the biggest blow came from Indonesia, a major contributor of peacemakers to the United Nations that made a potential commitment of thousands of troops for Gaza. In March, Jakarta announced that it was that made a potential commitment of thousands of troops for Gaza. In March, Jakarta announced that it was difficult to secure commitments to the ISF. The biggest blow came from Indonesia, a major contributor of peacemakers to the United Nations that made a potential commitment of thousands of troops for Gaza. In March, Jakarta, a mix of officers and security troops, will be based at the logistics hub near the Gaza border, the U.S. officials said. They will initially be tasked with securing the site, which recently received its first delivery of tactical vehicles. Eventually, troops based there will carry out expeditionary-style operations inside Gaza, like route reconnaissance, the officials said. Until Hamas disarms, reconstruction projects under the plan will remain limited to parts of Gaza that Israel currently controls. Few donors, especially wealthy Arab states, are willing to support projects there,

which they see as entrenching an Israeli occupation. One notable exception is the United Arab Emirates, a signatory of the Abraham Accords that normalized relations with Israel in 2020, and a critic of Hamas. A UAE official said the country had already dispersed about $100 million to the Board of Peace. Abu Dhabi is also behind a planned development in Rafah, Gaza's southernmost province. The Emirates' Temporarily Planned Committees is a pilot project designed to house about 25,000 Gazans who were displaced from Rafah and meant to serve as a template for other parts of the enclave. The ISF will have a role in securing that site, and the mission support facility will be built adjacent to it, according to the U.S. military official. Construction on that project hasn't begun. In May, a crew of Gazan land surveyors were stopped at the Hamas checkpoint and prevented from traveling to the Yellow Line, where they were due to cross into Israeli-controlled territory and assess the site, the official said. The incident has been widely cited as an example of Hamas obstructing progress. We will read a few articles from the U.S. section of the Wall Street Journal. The first one, Fed names VC Mark Andreessen, ex-Walmart CEO Doug McMillon to Warsh's task force. Federal Reserve Chairman Kevin Warsh named more than a dozen external advisors to lead five task forces that will reexamine how the central bank operates, drawing mainly on academics, former central bankers, and business executives. Among the advisors announced on Thursday, Greg Mankiw, a former top advisor in the George W. Bush administration, Nobel laureate Thomas Sargent, and Doug McMillon, former CEO of Walmart. There are also some wild cards, including conservative venture capitalist Mark Andreessen and two other movers and shakers from the tech world who would serve on a task force on employment. The task forces, first announced by Warsh during his debut press conference last month, are the leading edge of an overhaul Warsh has pledged for the central bank. He has said his priorities include reducing the Fed's presence in financial markets, pulling back on guidance about future policy moves, and rethinking how the Fed uses statistics to understand the economy. The task forces will focus on productivity, public communications, the central bank's asset portfolio, the drivers of inflation, and the quality of economic data used to guide political decisions. Each will be led by three outside advisors. They will carefully consider whether policymakers' means and methods, analytical tools, and policy approaches can be improved upon, Warsh said in a statement. The task forces are the machinery of an ambitious bet by Warsh that he could persuade the Fed to unwind much of how it has operated since the 2008 financial crisis. Their power is only advisory. The report findings to the policy-setting Federal Open Market Committee, which is under no obligation to act on them. Past Fed chairs have tasked a handful of members of the committee to propose communication changes, though such efforts have often produced relatively incremental results. How far the effort goes to reshape the institution, rather than produce a shelf of well-argued reports, will depend on whether Warsh can bring along the Fed's governors, regional bank presidents, and career staff, some of which built and still defend practices he wants to retire. The experts announced Thursday were a highly credible group that will be taken seriously by the market, the Fed staff, and members of the FOMC, said Krishna Guha, vice president at Evercore.
the choices in general to moderate technocratic changes, not upheaval for its own sake. Let's take a look at the five task forces. AI, productivity, and jobs. Few of the task force members come from outside the expert class that has long driven Washington policy conversations, except for a panel on judges and workforce that the group will be led by Anderson, an outspoken supporter of the second Trump administration. Chad Jones, a Stanford professor who has worked with AI powerhouse Anthropic, and a Microsoft executive, Ashish Sharma, who leads the Xbox video games division. Warsh, who previously served as a Fed governor from 2006 to 2011, developed closer ties with Silicon Valley during more than a decade as a fellow at Stanford's Hoover Institute. While under construction to lead the Fed last year, he laid out an optimistic vision of how AI will reshape the economy, predicting it will help people and businesses work more productively. He wielded that vision to argue for lower interest rates, arguing that a more productive economy can grow rapidly without generating inflation. Warsh also has made communications a focus for his agenda. The Communication Task Force will be led by Peter Fisher, a former Treasury and New York Fed official. Arminio Fraga, a former head of Brazil's central bank, and Mervyn King, who ran the Bank of England for a decade. King is a natural fit for a chairman skeptical of telegraphing the Fed's next moves, but only up to a point. In a 2022 paper, he argued that forward guidance, or the practice of signaling when interest rates are headed, had become a liability. Rather than pencil in the expected path for rates, he said, a central bank should explain how it will react to a changing economy. The communications of a central bank need to focus on developing a narrative about the state of economy that changes over time, meeting by meeting, report by report, he wrote in the paper. Warsh's skepticism runs further. He has been wary of spelling out even that, how the Fed will react to shifting conditions, treating the central bank's efforts to describe its approach to decisions as a version of the same forward guidance he wants to shed. The balance sheet. Harvard's Karen Dillon, a former Fed governor, Jeremy Stein, and former Indian Central Bank head, Raghuram Rajan, will work on whether how the Fed should manage its multi-trillion-dollar bond holding. Warsh has been a long-standing critic of purchasing assets to stimulate economic activity, known as quantitative easing, while interest rates are pinned near zero. Rajan has warned of the asymmetry of using QE by highlighting how paring back the balance sheet is harder than expanding it. A paper he co-wrote, presented at the Kansas City Fed's 2022 Jackson Hole Symposium, highlighted how the process doesn't run cleanly in reverse. The result is a one-way ratchet. The borrowing and lending habit banks build up while the Fed is flooding the system with cash don't fade when it reverses course, leaving the financial system, especially smaller, less capitalized banks, dependent on a level of cash that becomes risky to remove. Inflation. Mankin, Sargent, and William White, a former advisor at the Bank for International Settlements, will revisit how the Fed understands and responds to inflation. The Fed conducted a framework overhaul in 2020, when it adopted a strategy meant to fix an opposite problem. Inflation had run stubbornly below 2% for almost a decade. The Fed agreed to accept periods of slight higher inflation to compensate for past sharp holds. The framework almost immediately was cast aside when inflation subsequently surged to a four-decade high,
following the epic economic boom after the pandemic in 2021.

private companies, he has said, have access to more reliable information. If we do our jobs, we'll be here a year from now and we'll say we've discovered data that helps us make better decisions, Warsh said at a conference last week where he laid out his ambitions. Another article on the U.S. section of the Wall Street Journal, spring home selling season ends on a bad note. Home sales declined in June, ending the housing market's key spring season on a sour note as buyers grappled with high mortgage rates and record home prices. Sales of existing homes slid 2.4% in June over the previous months to a seasonally adjusted annual rate of 4.09 million, the National Association of Realtors said Thursday. The number fell well short of expectations. Economists surveyed by Wall Street Journal had forecasts of increase of 0.7%. The June decline market, a turnaround from an unexpected strong increase in May. Economists have dimmed their expectations for the housing market in 2026, largely due to the war in Iran, which has boosted inflation and mortgage rates. Realtor.com now expects existing home sales to reach $4.1 million for the year, down from $4.13 million projected last December, but still up 1% over 2025. The national median existing home price in June rose to $440,000, a 1.8% increase from a year earlier. The back and forth in monthly home sales activities, driven by mild fluctuations in mortgage rates, shows how sensitive home buyers are to affordability conditions, said Lawrence Yun, NAR's chief economist. The housing market has been mired in a year-long slump, with the rise in mortgage rates in 2022 putting an end to pandemic-era buying spree. Mortgage rates briefly fell below 6% at the beginning of 2026, sparking hope for a housing resurgence. But after the war in Iran began, rates surged and have remained volatile since. Last week, 30-year fixed mortgage rates averaged 6.43%, according to Freddie Mac. Many homeowners locked in a low rate from years ago have opted to stay put to maintain their rates, which has weighed on availability inventory. This has contributed to rising prices, making it harder for would-be first-time home buyers to crack into the market. Work sentiment among Americans about the economy has also weighed on their willingness to undertake large purchases. Despite the June decline, there are still signs of improvement since last year. June sales were 2.8% higher than a year ago, for example. Inventory has improved, and NAR noted that wage gains are rising faster than home prices. Pent-up demand has also helped some, even while mortgage rates remain elevated. Still, it remains a challenging market for renters who would like to become homeowners. Jason DeLeon and his wife, currently renting in Jersey City, New Jersey, have been looking for their first home for 3 years, but haven't found something they like in their budget. You're walking into a $6,000 a month mortgage, plus whatever cost you're going to need to spend on top of it to bring the house up to whatever you wanted it to be, he said. Rent is cheaper. It doesn't make sense for me to buy it. Plus, DeLeon, who works in banking, is somewhat concerned about the job market. Even though I have a stable environment, I do worry about it going forward. The DeLeons expect to continue looking for homes cautiously over the next several months. We're ready to move when the right opportunity is there. So for the next year and change, we'll be looking, he said. I'm not in a rush to make the largest financial decision in both of our lives.
Another U.S. article in the Wall Street Journal

0: New York City high-rise scare is harsh reality check for office to apartment conversion boom. A day after structural damage imperiled the largest ever planned office to residential conversion in the U.S., investors and lenders say they are reconsidering future commitments to these complex real estate projects. The developer, Michael Pestronk, in Philadelphia, had just finished pitching investors on a slate of new real estate conversion projects on Tuesday when he noticed 5 missed calls. The high-profile conversion project at the former Pfizer headquarters in Midtown Manhattan was at risk of partial collapse, he learned. Pestronk, whose company's Post Brothers is leading one of the nation's largest of its kind conversion in Washington, D.C., cursed to himself as he absorbed the news. An incident like this can certainly cut off investors and lenders from conversions, he said. The past decade has been a boom time for office to residential conversions. At the start of this year, about 90,000 units from office to apartment conversions were in the pipeline across the U.S., up 28% from a year earlier, according to apartment search website Rent Cafe. New York City leads the way with 16,000 office to apartments in various stages of development, nearly double compared with the year before. Private developers see conversions as a potential way to cut down on the ballooning cost of buildings from scratch. Public officials like the win-win. It addresses both their housing shortages and the overhang of empty office space plaguing downtowns. It's going to make everyone a little bit more conservative, said Paul Ranin, chief executive of Parkview Financial, a real estate lender that has financed both office-to-residential and hotel-to-residential projects. Maybe we do the easy ones, but let's not do the super complex ones. The Manhattan building is now stable and hasn't shown any movement, city officials said Wednesday. The contractor and the city are discussing long-term solutions for the building. Still, future conversion projects could expect to face more extensive engineering and safety reviews, more expensive building insurance, stricter government incentives, and less available debt, said Neil Ansnada, founder of the Persistent Analytical Group, an infrastructure and risk analytics firm. The Pfizer building incident will force developers, investors, lenders, insurers, and public officials to reprieve office-to-residential conversion risk. The economics of conversion will change. These extra layers of scrutiny and added cost will delay the timeline for new conversion projects by months, some real estate executives said. New York City Mayor Zoran Mamdani said the city is going to make sure all of its conversion projects are following necessary regulations and safety precautions. The plans and the site at the Midtown high-rise will have to be fully compliant with all codes before any non-emergency work moves forward, he said. Mamdani said he remains committed to continuing conversions in the city, but he added, I also consider that we have to do so safely and in a way that is fully accountable. Office to residential conversion projects can be more complicated than standard ground-up construction, in part because developers are trying to make a building perform a function that it was never intended to do. Sunlight and air need to be brought to pockets of the building that, as an office tower, relied on artificial light. More bathrooms and kitchens need to be added, and weight loads need to be adjusted. The Pfizer office conversion to 1,600 new residences, along with a rooftop pool, fitness center, and ground floor shops, is especially ambitious. Metroloft, the lead developer, plans to add new floors to the building and make other expansions to the property. Some of that extra weight was what caused the steel beams to buckle, Nathan Berman, managing principal and founder of Metroloft, the New Wall Street Journal said on Tuesday. Almost everyone in the industry is expecting increased regulatory scrutiny on the conversion projects. Mark Jackson, an attorney who specializes in conversion development, is already anticipating a short-term Pfizer premium on future builders' insurance contracts. Asher Lozada, a developer converting three Denver office buildings into about 1,100 apartments, said developers should keep their conversions simple rather than trying to change the framework significantly. If the existing architecture doesn't want to be substantially larger, don't force it, Zolata said. Still, some aren't concerned. Ran Elisoff, the managing editor of Northwind Group, which lent $135 million for the purchase of the old Pfizer property, said his firm will remain very bullish on financing office to residential conversion. He expects the same of other investors, too. Turning old commercial property into housing has been going on for decades, especially in New York. Last year, the Financial District welcomed more than 1,300 apartments from the largest completed office-to-residential conversion in U.S. history. The Pfizer episode has sparked scrutiny over just how big and complex such projects should be. People will be more cautious, says Peter Layer, a strategic advisor on projects, including office-to-residential conversions. This is a wake-up call. We just have a second to mention this article. Boeing's smallest MAX jet nears the FAA milestone after years of delay. Federal regulators are expected to certify Boeing's second-to-last version of its 737 later this month, marking a significant, albeit belated, milestone for the plane maker. The 737 MAX 7 is on track to gain approval in the latter weeks of July, assuming there are no late snags, people familiar with the matter said. Airline needs the jet model to be certified before it can carry passengers. The jet is the smallest of the single-aisle MAX models, the 737, the first version of which made its debut in 1960. That concludes the reading of the Wall Street Journal today, and this is Janet Leffler wishing you a great week. Thanks for listening.
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5: Hi, everybody. I'm Jack Hanna. Since I was a boy growing up on a farm in Tennessee, I've been fascinated with animals. I'm not only in awe of their beauty and kindness, but also their tireless work ethic. Just look at the birds who gather supplies to build nests, or Swiss foxes who work hard to provide for their young, or penguins who travel up to 500 miles to secure food for their families, or bush babies whose impressive jump allows them to navigate the trees in the wild in search of fruit. This remarkable work ethic is shared by our best friends, the canines. We know dogs are our wonderful pets at home, but because of their acute senses, they also perform life-saving work every day. Dogs keep us safe at airports. They comfort returning veterans, some of whom suffer from PTS. 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Working dogs have a variety of highly trained roles that contribute to society and help those in need. So please join me, an American Humane, in supporting our heroic working dogs and all the amazing animals on this planet we inhabit together. Go to AmericanHumane.org to learn more.

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We'll begin today's read looking at the print edition of the Florida Times Union. On the main section, at the very top, begins an article by Nate Monroe from the Florida Trib entitled JAA Preparing Suit Against City Agency Council trying to pickpocket $300 million cash on hand. Jacksonville Aviation Authority officials are preparing to hire outside attorneys to sue City Hall, according to a draft lawsuit and resolution, setting up a showdown years in the making that stems from City Council President Nick Howland's repeated efforts to shape the agency's budget. In remarkably incensed language, the lawsuit accuses the city of trying to pickpocket the authority's $300 million cash on hand. The authority's board of directors will meet July 16 in a special session to consider authorizing the litigation, which follows years of public and behind-the-scenes acrimony that has been documented in a series of recent stories by the Florida Trib and the Florida Times Union. The potential lawsuit surfaces just as Howland takes power as the council president, which gives him increased sway over the upcoming budget process. For more than 2 years, Howland has pressed aviation officials over ways they could use the agency's cash on hand to fund a list of different city properties, including the construction of a new county jail. JAA officials have rejected several of those proposals as running afoul of Federal Aviation Administration rules, and Howland has dropped several of them. More recently, Howland has pushed for expanding Florida State College at Jacksonville's Aviation Mechanic Program at Cecil Airport on the west side, a former Navy base with one of the longest runways on the East Coast. Howland is not alone among city officials in believing JAA should do more to develop Cecil, but he has been the most vocal. This past session, Howland lobbied the legislature to pass a bill sponsored by State Representative Wyman Duggan, Republican Jacksonville, adding economic development at Cecil Airport to the authority's mission, which passed both chambers unanimously and is now law. It is unfortunate that after such a clear mandate, JAA is still refusing to comply with local and state law and is now considering hiring outside counsel to fight it, Howland said. That not only undermines Jacksonville's consolidated form of government, is likely illegal and disregards the clear will of the people to create jobs and economic opportunity for our community. Over the objections of aviation authority leaders, City Council added $13 million to this year's budget for development of Cecil, a dispute that several major investment banks recently noted as a development that could sway the willingness of investors to bankroll financing a new concourse at Jacksonville International Airport. For its part, aviation officials have pointed to recent home runs at Cecil, like expansion by Boeing, a longtime tenant that is adding more than 500 new jobs. Auto Aviation announced last year its plans to build a business jet manufacturing plant at Cecil. Aviation officials have reason to believe the council will force further unwanted and unlawful projects and expenditures on JAA, says a copy of the resolution the agency's board will consider next week. Lawsuits between the city and one of its so-called independent authorities have been exceedingly rare, in large part because of a succession of city general counsels consider such moves to violate the charter, which voters approved decades ago to create a consolidated county-city government. That theory was tested once in recent years during a 2019 fight between the Duval County School Board and the Jacksonville City Council over placing a school's sales tax proposal on the ballot.
In that dispute, Circuit Court Judge Gary Wilkinson ruled that the school board had the right to hire its own lawyer over the objections of the city's general counsel. The two sides settled that dispute before further court action went forward. For over two decades, JAA and the city coexisted peacefully and productively, the Aviation Authority's draft lawsuit says. That long peace has now been broken, not by JAA, but by the Jacksonville City Council. The council has mismanaged the city's financial affairs and now wants to pay for the consequences with other people's money. Mayor Donna Deegan's office said it was aware of the lawsuit but had no comment. In the suit, JAA takes direct aim at Howland, who it says now directs the council from its most powerful seat. This should be a settled matter, Howland said. Jacksonville's focus should be on creating jobs and growing our economy, not on wasting taxpayer dollars litigating a decision the people's elected representatives have already made. One of the core issues in this potential lawsuit is how much authority, if any, the city possesses over the Jacksonville Aviation Authority, and whether it must submit to findings by the city general counsel. JAA is, among other things, planning to ask a judge to declare that it's an agency of the state and not City Hall, and to find that city officials have narrow powers to directing its spending or investigate it. The second article on the front page of today's Florida Times Union is entitled, Florida is growing slower, so why all the new homes? Developers may have overbuilt tons of communities after population surge. Article by Clayton Park, USA Today Network, Florida. Florida's population growth slowed significantly in 2025 and is forecast to continue slowing in the coming years. So why are so many new homes and luxury apartments still going up? Driving through a large, new residential subdivision in Southwest Florida the other day, John Brooks, the co-founder of Momentum Realty in Jacksonville, said he couldn't help but notice all these empty lots. They make it look like they're selling like hotcakes, but they're still on phase one, he said, adding that some new apartment complexes in Florida are advertising free rent move-in incentives. New construction is really sucking wind right now, he said. Builders are relying on incentives, rate buy-downs, and price reductions to keep inventory moving. The growth has obviously slowed down, primarily because it's not as affordable as it used to be. Brad O'Connor, chief economist for the Florida Realtors Association. Florida built housing for growth. The bottom line, in Brooks's view, builders overbuilt tons of communities, and he thinks he knows why. The surge in population growth that Florida experienced during the pandemic in 2021, 2022, and 2023. Builders assumed it would continue like that forever, he said. The latest Census Bureau numbers show that's no longer the case. After adding more than 1,500 new residents a day in 2022 and more than 1,400 a day in 2023, Florida's population grew last year by an average of just under 539 a day. How much is Florida's population forecast to grow in the coming years? Florida will likely see a continued slowdown in newcomers during the next few years, according to participants in the state's demographic estimating conference in December. According to a report issued after the conference, the Sunshine State's population is projected to grow to 23,728,105 residents this year, up from the Census Bureau's estimated count of 23,462,518 residents as of the end of 2025. If the forecast for how much Florida's population will grow in 2026 proves accurate,
That would be an average net gain of 726 residents a day. Florida's population is expected to grow in 2027 to 24,043,569, an average of 864 a day. But the yearly gains will then gradually decrease each year after that to a net increase of just 572 a day in 2035. People are still moving here, said Rusty Payton, CEO of the Florida Home Builders Association, responding to the question of why builders continue to put up new homes and apartments when Florida's population growth is slowing. We still have a shortage of housing inventory. Brad O'Connor, chief economist for the Florida Realtors Association, offered a similar assessment, but conceded there are some parts of the state, such as the area between Tampa and Fort Myers in southwest Florida, where the inventory of available homes and apartments has risen, thanks in part to new construction activity. The market's not dead, he said. We still have a lot more people coming in than leaving, and that's always been the case. Florida housing starts have gradually declined in recent years. In Volusia County, which includes Daytona Beach, citizens concerned about overdevelopment in Florida have put up signs throughout the area with the message, "Slow the growth." It appears builders and developers may have already gotten the memo. According to Census Bureau estimates, building permits in Florida for new housing units peaked during the global COVID-19 pandemic at 219,219 in 2021 and 205,901 in 2022. Since then, housing starts across the state have declined to 190,743 in 2003, 174,332 in 2024, and 174,133 in 2025. Through the first 5 months of this year, just 63,312 permits have been issued so far for new housing units in Florida. That's down from 74,915 in the same period in 2025, 79,277 in 2024, and 80,005 in 2023, 93,407 in 2022, and 83,545 in 2021. New home construction slowed down, but it's still there, said O'Connor. As for the burgeoning Slow the Growth movement in Florida, O'Connor said it's not surprising, given the surge in population growth during the pandemic and the increase in real estate development activity that resulted from it. That always causes some stress locally, he said. One of the universal truths of living in Florida is almost none of us are from here, and all of us in Florida want it to stay exactly as it was when we got here. Affordability remains a top concern for Florida's housing market. Ironically, it's the increase in home prices and rental rates that growth surge caused that is now helping to slow the number of people moving to Florida, O'Connor noted. One feather in Florida's cap has always been that it's been a relatively affordable place to move to, he said. The growth has obviously slowed down, primarily because it's not as affordable as it used to be. Payton blames the slowdown in new home construction activity in Florida to a combination of higher interest rates, increased construction costs, and excessive regulations. It has become a nightmare to develop, he said. Unless builders and developers can add more new homes and apartments, Florida's affordability crisis when it comes to housing will only continue to worsen, according to Payton. If building activity were to come to a screeching halt, it would lead extreme increases in home prices, which will price even more people out of the market, and kids like mine are going to go elsewhere, he said.
The need for more affordable housing in Florida is one thing that Brooks agrees with Peyton and O'Connor on. Affordability is still the biggest challenge, he said. It's not just mortgage rates. It's near-record insurance premiums, HOA, homeowners association fees, property taxes, home prices, and maintenance costs all adding up. Case in point, even with the free rent offers for several of the new luxury apartment complexes in Daytona Beach, a search on the website apartments.com of what the rents are for those complexes show monthly rates ranging from just under $1,200 for one-bed, one-bath units, up to more than $2,600 for three-bed, two-bath units. Rising rental rates have resulted in an increase in people sharing apartments and rental homes, not just in Florida, but in cities throughout the country, according to a recent analysis by the website spareroom.com. The biggest thing I'll be watching is migration, said Brooks. Florida needs healthy net migration to support long-term housing demand. It doesn't have to return to 2021 levels, but it's an important metric for the state's housing market moving forward. The third and final article on the front page of today's Florida Times Union for Monday, July 13, 2026, is written by John Kennedy from the Capital Bureau USA Today Network, Florida, and it's entitled Donald's on Data Center Hot Seat. GOP governor candidate dials back his support. Voters' rising opposition to data centers is rippling through the Florida governor's race, with Republican frontrunner Byron Donalds dialing back his once go-go stance as rivals keep pounding at his support for the artificial intelligence facilities. Donalds has said Florida should become a leader in the technology industry by advancing expansion of data centers. But now, he is shifting toward insisting that environmental and consumer issues take precedence to any buildup. Innovation in an economy like AI doesn't shrink the pie, it actually expands the pie, Donald said in an earlier campaign appearance. But in new campaign ads, Donald says, in my Florida, if you don't protect our pocketbooks and our people, you won't build data centers, period. With data centers becoming increasingly unpopular with voters, Donald is shifting his messaging as GOP primary opponents use his once full-throated support against him. Byron Donalds is changing his song and dance on AI data centers because it's not politically beneficial for him. The facts haven't changed, only his political calculation, former House Speaker Paul Renner told the USA Today Network Florida. Renner has called for a moratorium on data center construction in Florida. During a recent Fort Lauderdale debate, which Donalds refused to attend, Renner and his fellow rivals, Lieutenant Governor Jay Collins and conservative personality James Fishback, clashed over data centers. All three of Donald's leading opponents carved out tougher stances against the facilities, including Fishback, who called for removing at least some centers and banning them statewide. Looking ahead to the November general election, likely Democratic nominee David Jolly also is calling for a statewide moratorium on data centers. A recent poll by Associated Industries of Florida showed Donald's with 54% of Republican support heading toward the August 18 primary. His backing is more than three times that of his opponents combined. Could support for data centers dog the front-running Donald's? But data centers are emerging as an issue that could dog Donald's. There's growing political risk of antagonizing voters worried that data centers will harm the environment, raise energy costs, and bring noisy, ugly buildings into their neighborhoods. In a vivid example, in Utah, a state Senate president and several county officials supporting a massive data center project all lost primary elections last month.
Florida has about 110 data centers, according to industry trackers. But more than a dozen counties and cities have enacted moratoriums or halted consideration of new data centers. Still, a Florida hyperscale data center spanning 1,300 acres has been approved in the Polk County town of Fort Meade. And Palm Beach County is set to vote July 15 on Project Tango, another hyperscale center that has drawn widespread criticism in the region. Polls show rising opposition. Just 1 in 3 Americans approve of the fast pace of data center construction underway, with most against building one in their own community, according to a June Reuters IPSOS poll. Some 57% of people surveyed, including 2/3 of Democrats and half Republicans, also said they would oppose a data center being built in their community. Resistance has climbed from surveys taken earlier this year. President Donald Trump's administration has prioritized rapid AI development, citing competition with China. Donald has been endorsed by Trump as Florida's next governor, and the Naples congressman was quick to get on board with the president's approach on data centers. AI industry backs Donald. The AI industry-backed political committee, Leading the Future, has pledged to spend at least $5 million to support Donald. Another AI-funded political committee, American Mission, has spent $500,000 on TV ads supporting Donald, highlighting his endorsement from Trump. But Donald already has plenty of cash. The candidate and political committees aligned with his campaign have raised $90 million, according to his latest reports. Donald's campaign didn't respond to questions from USA Today Network, Florida, but it's clear that he's adapted his trumpeting of AI as public criticism of the industry mounts. While still embracing the Trump endorsement, prefacing almost every reference to himself as Trump endorsed, Donald says he supports a new Florida law signed by Governor Ron DeSantis, which puts restrictions on data centers in the state. The law requires large facilities to cover their electricity costs, not burdening nearby ratepayers. There's strict water permitting, requiring the use of reclaimed water, and local governments still have authority over zoning, permitting, and land use, allowing communities to deny or set strict standards on projects. Data centers cannot and will not be able to raise the electricity prices of Floridians, Donald said in a recent appearance. He also insisted, "We want to make sure there are setbacks and there are barriers." AI industry talking points. Donald speaks with a familiarity with data center development that some say echoes the talking points of the AI industry, but his touting of closed-loop cooling and a future that envisions small, modular nuclear reactors to power data centers may not satisfy voters. Donald seems aware of his political vulnerability. "I want to be mindful of where the people of Florida are," Donald said. "I'm a little concerned about all the political posturing on this issue. I'm not posturing. I'm telling you as it is." Renner, though, rejects Donald's tone. "Floridians deserve leaders with conviction, not politicians who change their tune with the political winds," he said. Moving into page 2 of the main section of today's Florida Times Union, I turn to Today in History. Today is July 13. On this date, in 1787, Congress passed the Northwest Ordinance, which created a governing framework for the Northwest Territory, an area northwest of the Ohio River, also known as the Old Northwest, as well as policies on how to add new states and laws protecting the civil rights of settlers. In 1793, Jean-Paul Marat, an outspoken journalist and one of the political leaders of the French Revolution, was stabbed to death in his bath by Charlotte Corday.
1863. The New York City draft riots began as angered working-class citizens violently protested a federal military draft for the then-ongoing American Civil War. The riots lasted for days, and hundreds of people were killed, with black residents being a primary target. 1930. The first World Cup soccer matches were played, with France defeating Mexico 4-1, and the United States beating Belgium 3-0 in Montevideo, Uruguay. 1939. Legendary American crooner Frank Sinatra recorded his first single, From the Bottom of My Heart, with trumpet-playing bandleader Harry James. 1956. A Dartmouth workshop on artificial intelligence began in what's widely seen as the founding of AI as a research field. Computer scientist John McCarthy, a math professor, had coined the term AI there the previous year in co-authoring the workshop proposal with Marvin Minsky of Harvard, Nathaniel Rochester of IBM Corporation, and Claude Shannon of Bell Telephone Laboratories. 1960. Senator John F. Kennedy from Massachusetts was nominated as the Democratic Party's presidential candidate, defeating Senator Lyndon B. Johnson of Texas. Johnson was then nominated for vice president. Before moving on from the main section of today's Florida Times Union, I shift now to the digital version of today's paper, wanting to share an obituary that was published on July 11th. Catherine Gosch Hill, 76, of Jacksonville, Florida, passed away unexpectedly on Sunday, June 21st, 2026. Born November 29, 1949, in St. Augustine, Florida, she served as executive director of the Mennonette Club of Jacksonville for over 40 years. Much more about Kathy can be found at legacy.com. A memorial gathering will be held on Thursday, July 23rd at 10:30 a.m. at San Marco Presbyterian Church, 2137 Hendricks Avenue, Jacksonville, Florida, 32207, followed by a reception. Donations in her name may be made to the Mennonette Club Foundation. Also from today's digital edition of the Florida Times Union, in the elections section, journalist John Pacenti of the USA Today Network Florida published just this morning an article entitled Most Readers Oppose Florida's Property Tax Plan, poll finds. It's hardly scientific, but our poll found that 55.6% are opposed. A Florida Readers poll on support for Amendment 3, the GOP-led property tax overhaul, showed the majority of residents opposed the measure, which would offer a significant tax cut, but would potentially drain municipalities of money needed to fund essential services. A poll by USA Today Network Florida ran on news sites around the state, and while it's hardly scientific, it did find that 55.6% opposed the measure, to 44.4% approving. There were 2,290 readers who took the poll, which ran from June 30 to July 8. The results differ from a poll conducted by Tallahassee-based Sachs Media that found 64% of registered voters would vote yes on Amendment 3, which raises the homestead exemption to $250,000 in 2 years, enough for it to surpass the 60% threshold needed to pass a ballot initiative. However, that survey spoke to 850 registered voters in late June, showing them Amendment 3 as it is currently written. A lawsuit that is pending in Leon County Circuit Court has called the language unconstitutional, saying its biased and loaded wording is akin to a campaign mailer.
Newspaper readers, according to Marquette Law School, skews 26% Democrat, 22% Republican, and 13% Independent. Florida property tax ballot measure faces many opponents. There hasn't been a lot of good news for proponents of Amendment 3 since the Florida legislature put the measure on November's ballot. Governor Ron DeSantis said he would not campaign for the measure because the legislature had tweaked it from his original intent of eliminating property taxes altogether. The governor wanted to eliminate money that funds local school districts and to bump up the homestead exemption to $500,000. Besides the court challenge on the language, there are two others that either attack the language as sloganeering or misleading. The lawsuits are expected to be combined into a single case, with the next hearing scheduled July 29. In the meantime, opponents to Amendment 3 are organizing. Floridians for Shared Prosperity, a political action committee, has formed with the slogan, Save Our Services, No on 3. Holly Bullard, Chief Strategy and Development Officer at the Florida Policy Institute think tank, is chair of the opposition effort. She said that readers of newspapers rejected the property tax measure. Is indicative of what residents think once they are educated on how it would affect local services, from ambulance response times to summer camps and children's services. The struggle is that we need to connect with folks who do rely on these services but don't necessarily read the newspaper, she said. If Amendment 3 passes, Florida will change inextricably for the worse. Fernand Amandi, Miami polling expert and political consultant, said that for the average Florida homeowner, Amendment 3 looks like at least some relief as the state becomes less affordable every day. At first blush, to a lot of people, especially those who are homeowners, it looks and sounds like what it's presenting itself to be, a significant tax break in the thousands of dollars that doesn't tread on public school budgets, he said. When people are drowning financially, anything that looks like a life raft is going to be considered strongly before it is discarded. Staying with the digital edition for today's Florida Times Union on Monday, July 13, 2026, we shift now to sports and journalist Clayton Freeman published just this morning an article entitled World Cup Buzz Boosts Sporting Jack's Women's Soccer on UK Trip by Clayton Freeman, Jacksonville, Florida Times Union. Sporting Club Jacksonville's women's soccer players began their summer in a country hosting the World Cup. Now they're spending time in a country two games away from winning it. As the World Cup rolls towards the finish line in the United States, Sporting Jacks is headed across the Atlantic Ocean to England and Wales for the first overseas trip in the women's soccer team's history. The Sporting Jacks schedule was planned out long before England embarked on its deep tournament run, but now they'll get the extra thrill of plunging directly into a nation gripped by World Cup fever and possibly hopes of a first World Cup trophy since 1966. England faces Argentina in a July 15 semifinal. It's the best place to be to go watch England, said Sporting Jacks women's coach Stacey Ballum, originally from Suffolk on England's eastern coast. The Sporting Jacks itinerary includes a July 16 game against the women's squad of Wrexham AFC in Wales, a club that has surged in worldwide popularity through the television series Welcome to Wrexham. Sporting Jacks also scheduled a closed-door scrimmage with an English club not yet announced. The Wrexham match compensates for a planned preseason game in Jacksonville that was called off in 2026 because of Wrexham's injuries and player availability issues. Between Balsam assistant coach Alan Kirkup and Scottish national team defender Georgia Brown, Sporting Jacks has a strong contingent from Great Britain
and American-born players like midfielder Ashlyn Puerta are eager to take in the English atmosphere during World Cup time. I've heard a lot about the English culture, and I think it's going to be fun to see that first person, said Puerta, who has several recent trips outside the country with the U.S., with the United States under-19 women's national team, but hasn't yet traveled to the United Kingdom. The trip is the most important preseason tune-up for the Sporting Jacks women ahead of their second Gainbridge Super League campaign, a shortened 14-game fall season as the league begins its transition to a spring-to-fall calendar for 2027. And they're making the trip not only buoyed by their debut performance in spring, when the first-year club topped the standings for much of the year before disappointment in the semifinals, but also riding the wave of the World Cup buzz across the United States. Even for experienced Sporting Jacks players like team captain Sophie Jones, who also played in the National Women's Soccer League before coming to Jacksonville, this summer feels a little different. You go around the airports and everyone's watching and tuned into it, Jones said. I feel like it's definitely building up for sure. World Cup buzz, super exciting. A photograph within the article shows that of three women running, one kicking a soccer ball. The cut line reads, Sporting Club Jacksonville forward Bailey DeSmit, 17, dribbles upfield as midfielders Parker Roberts, 22, and Sophie Jones, 8, track back in women's soccer practice on July 7, 2026. Photo by Clayton Freeman, Florida Times Union. Although the nearest World Cup games to the First Coast have kicked off several hours away in Atlanta or Miami, Sporting Jacks is still soaking in the excitement. Balham said she's still recovering from the emotional roller coaster of England's round of 16 battle with co-host Mexico, a 3-2 English triumph with two goals from midfielder Jude Bellingham. I think my heart stopped about 7 times. She's also sampled the World Cup flavor up close, traveling to Atlanta to watch her native England survive a harrowing round of 32 battle against the Democratic Republic of Congo on July 1st. Down most of the way and nearly out, England survived with two late cannonball strikes from national captain Harry Kane. The atmosphere was amazing. The English fans, their songs are so funny. Just to be a part of all that was awesome, Balham said. In between their other summer preparations, the Sporting Jacks players have also been adding World Cup viewing to their activity list. We're all rooting for Team USA in the final round of 16 against Belgium, and unfortunately, it didn't go exactly to plan, Puerta said, but it's definitely super exciting that the World Cup is here. I think it's been so great, even just to see all the memes and different stories coming out about all the Europeans coming here and seeing what America is like. For Balham, tracking the World Cup is more than just entertainment. You get really well educated by watching games, the second-year head coach said. We encourage it, that they do it. They watch all the games. They enjoy it. They talk about it. They're students of it, and so it's good that they've had that to stay mentally checked in and mentally sharp. On course to return more than a dozen players from last year's Super League semifinal squad, including all-league selections Brown, Jones, Puerta, Bailey DeSmit, Paige Kenton, and Caitlin Parks. Sporting Jacks intends for the week across the ocean to build their chemistry for next month's regular season opener in Fort Lauderdale. For us, it's really about sharpening the tools, Balham said, making sure we're mentally and physically ready for August 15. Shifting back to the print edition of today's Florida Times Union on Monday, July 13, 2026, on the front page of the Metro section, an article entitled Free Wellness Services on Tap at July 18 Health Fair by Beth Reese Cravey, Jacksonville, Florida Times Union. 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
educational institutions, and public agencies, July 18 at a community resource and health fair. The free event will be 10 a.m. to 1:30 p.m. at the Pace Jacksonville Field, 2933 University Boulevard North, and is open to the public. The fair will feature health and wellness resources, mental and behavioral health services, free vision screenings, family support services, early childhood education resources, parenting programs, youth enrichment opportunities, career and workforce information, public safety resources, and child advocacy services. Also planned are giveaways and family-friendly activities. 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By bringing more than 25 trusted organizations together in one place, we're making it easier for people to access the resources they need while strengthening the relationships that make our community thrive. 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ECS for Kids, Fatherhood Pride, Graceful Sanity, Haven Rise Academy, Hubbard House, Jacksonville Sheriff's Office, Northeast Florida Healthy Start Coalition, Quigley House, the Performance Academy, and Traveling Sign Language Camp. 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On the second page of today's Metro section is an article entitled Burmese Pythons Take New Territory, Snakes Unlikely from Everglades, FWC says. Article by journalist Kimberly Miller, USA Today Network, Florida. A photo within the article, at the very top, shows the head of a snake in the wild. The cut line reads, a Burmese python slivers through the Everglades during the Python Challenge in the Everglades. Photo by Greg Lovett, PalmBeachPost.com. On the marsh-fringed Gulf Coast, where a trio of unhurried rivers slug into Charlotte Harbor, a semi-aquatic invader has settled in, taking advantage of Florida's natural and man-hewed waterways. An established population of Burmese pythons has been identified in Charlotte County, a modest but emerging scourge that the Florida Fish and Wildlife Conservation Commission has targeted for enhanced elimination efforts. Anissa Karam, FWC's non-native fish and wildlife program coordinator, noted the area clustered north of the Charlotte Harbor Preserve State Park in a June water management meeting. It was the only spot of alarm in the state outside of the metasized crush of pythons in the greater

Distraction Mapping System, or EDD MAPS, 78 pythons have been captured, found dead, or observed in Charlotte County, with 61% of those logged since 2024. Lisa Thompson, a spokeswoman for FWC's Division of Habitat and Species Conservation, said there were 63 verified or credible reports of Burmese pythons in Charlotte between 2015 and 2025, mostly in the townships of Rotonda West, Placida, Englewood East, and South Gulf Cove. While FWC doesn't know for certain how the pythons got to Charlotte County, officials don't believe they naturally migrated from the southern reaches of the state. The FWC suspects that initially these animals were likely escaped or released captive animals, Thompson wrote in an email. Beginning in June 2024, the FWC's non-native fish and wildlife program hired two part-time python technicians to conduct python surveys and remove found snakes three times per week in the geographic region that has the higher concentrations of pythons. Florida's 2026 Python Challenge begins July 10. The Florida Python Challenge, which begins Friday, July 10, has 8 hunting areas in South Florida, which don't include Charlotte County or regions like the Arthur R. Marshall Loxahatchee National Wildlife Refuge. The contest this year comes with a $25,000 in cash prizes, and whether there may be an expansion of hunting areas in the future as pythons squirm north is unknown. In October 2024, a python was found as far north as the Four Creeks Wildlife Management Area north of Jacksonville, but no spots other than Charlotte County and the Everglades have been identified as having established populations. Charlotte County's Cape Hayes Peninsula may be especially vulnerable because it is carved through with man-made channels, known thoroughfares for pythons. Charlotte Harbor is also fed by the Peace River, Caloosahatchee River, and Maikaka River, three avenues for potential introduction. University of Florida wildlife ecology professor Frank Mazzotti said a python population is considered established if there is evidence of breeding and nests being found. The pythons are popping up everywhere farther north, Mazzotti said. We are going to have to do much more extensive monitoring because once they get established, it's probably too late. When did Burmese pythons start showing up in Florida? Burmese pythons gained a foothold in Everglades National Park by the mid-1980s as they were released into the wild, intentionally or not. By 2000, multiple generations of pythons were living in the park. They decimate the landscape as an apex predator with an appetite for anything furry, feathered, or reptilian, eating white-tailed deer as well as alligators. Some people want to throw in the towel, but what we can do and should do and should be doing is trying to stop new populations, Mazzotti said. We are not at the end of the python story. Today, it is extremely difficult to estimate how many pythons live in South Florida, and their northern range may be moving. In 2023, the United States Department of Agriculture redid its plant hardiness zones in recognition of warming temperatures associated with climate change. It was the first time since 2012 the map was changed, with about half of the country, including Florida, shifting into a warmer zone. Pythons may find ways to exist even in areas where freezing temperatures are more common, said Eric Suarez, the research coordinator for the University of Florida's Croc Docs. Warm springs that keep a year-round constant temperature may mean pythons can exist in North Florida. Some people may think they will never be north of Gainesville or in the Panhandle,
But if they can find refuge in the thermal springs, they'll probably be fine.

0: fine. Suarez said, a lot of people think broad climate and broad temperatures, but one thing to think about is microhabitats. Chris Wirt, owner of AAAC Wildlife Removal, which services Charlotte County, said he hasn't gotten any calls about pythons, but iguanas are a big part of his business. He believes both species could have migrated on their own or were released. We didn't have iguanas when we started getting them. We didn't have iguanas, then we started getting them. Naples didn't have pythons, then they started getting them, Wirt said. There's not enough education out there about not releasing stuff. FWC encourages the public in Charlotte County to get involved in python surveys by filling out the form myfwc.com/get-involved/volunteer/contact/, and including the statement Charlotte County Python Surveys. Continuing still in the Metro section of today's Florida Times Union for Monday, July 13, 2026. The next article is by journalist Stephanie Matat, USA Today Network, Florida. It's entitled, Another Fired FWC Worker is Suing Florida Over Charlie Kirk Post. Florida's wildlife agency has now been sued by all three employees fired over posts about the murder of Charlie Kirk, in separate lawsuits alleging the state violated the First Amendment by firing them over protected speech. The latest to file a lawsuit is Taylor Ozimek, a Palm Beach County resident who was employed by the Florida Fish and Wildlife Conservation Commission as a biologist for over a year. She was fired in September for commenting on a TikTok video of Kirk speaking before he was shot in a Utah University campus, where she wrote, as Charlie Kirk once said, ... Ozimek was referencing a comment the 31-year-old conservative influencer made in a past interview when discussing Second Amendment rights to bear arms. I think it's worth it. I think it's worth it to have a cost of, unfortunately, some gun deaths every single year so that we can have the Second Amendment to protect our other God-given rights. Ozimek's attorney is arguing in the lawsuit that being fired over her online comment is a violation of the First Amendment's right to free speech. In a termination letter given to Ozimek, dated September 15, an FWC official said that the reason for her firing was based on a social media post made by you that is offensive in nature. Because they fired her based on a comment that was protected political speech, Ozimek is looking for reinstatement to her job plus back pay. Plaintiff's post was a political statement indicating her opposition to gun violence and her rejection of the Wild West culture encouraged by many Second Amendment proponents, including Mr. Kirk, the lawsuit complaint said. FWC Press Secretary Ashley Braher Skloot said the agency does not comment on active litigation. The case was assigned to U.S. District Judge Mark Walker, an Obama-appointed judge based in Tallahassee, who's also been assigned to the other two free speech lawsuits against FWC. This latest lawsuit comes more than a month after the Florida Wildlife Agency agreed to pay nearly $500,000 to settle its first legal challenge with an employee fired for a post about Kirk, Brittany Brown, who was a biologist in Panama City Beach. In June, an ex-dispatcher sued FWC after the agency fired her in September for commenting on Facebook about Kirk's death. It also comes while multiple lawsuits over Kirk's posts across the country are being settled, including a former Tennessee assistant professor who got $1.9 million, a former university administrator in Indiana who got $225,000, and Brown in Florida who got $485,000 from her lawsuit against FWC. Unlike Brown, Ozimek's post didn't get widespread attention on social media. Brown's Instagram repost went viral on the conservative libs of TikTok social media page at the time when the account was blasting public workers online who spoke critically of Kirk. Moving now to the sports section and an article about a local baseball player. 2026 MLB Draft, Bishop Snyder's Dennis picked number 112 by Braves, by Clayton Freeman, Jacksonville, Florida Times Union. The photograph within the article shows a baseball player wearing number 50 and throwing a ball. The cut line reads, Bishop Snyder's Cole Dennis delivers a pitch against Bulls during game one of an FHSAA Regional 1-2A High School Baseball Semifinal Series on May 1. Photo by Clayton Freeman. Sunshine State or Peach State? That's the decision awaiting Bishop Snyder's senior pitcher Cole Dennis after the Atlanta Braves selected him in the Major League Baseball first-year player draft on July 11 in Philadelphia. The Braves picked Dennis in the fourth round at number 112 overall, which carries a value of $697,700 in the league's draft slot structure. Dennis has the choice of signing with the Braves or continuing on to college baseball at Jacksonville University, where he signed in November 2025. The 17-year-old right-hander is coming off an excellent senior year with Bishop Snyder, going 10-1 on the mound with a 2.01 ERA, 101 strikeouts, and a 0.926 whip. At the plate, he also batted .423 with 7 doubles, 12 home runs, 31 RBIs, and a 1.552 OPS for the Florida High School Athletic Association Regional 1-2A Finals. Dennis was among three Jacksonville high schoolers invited to the MLB Draft Combine and was rated at the top 120 of draft-eligible prospects by ESPN. He becomes the most recent early draftee from the Jacksonville area after six locals went in the first 80 picks of the 2025 draft. Also selected from the region was Glynn Academy outfielder Wesley Roberson to the Miami Marlins at number 115 overall. Three players from Florida high schools were chosen in the first round: Gulliver Prep shortstop Jacob Lombard to the Miami Marlins at number 14, Parkland Douglas pitcher Gio Rojas to the Texas Rangers at number 16, South Walton pitcher Coleman Borthwick to the San Diego Padres at number 21, UCLA's shortstop Roque Chulowski went number 1 overall to the Chicago White Sox. Thank you for listening to today's radio reading service read of the Florida Times Union on Monday, July 13, 2026.
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1: Hello, it's Monday, July 13th, and here's today's latest news from the Washington Post. Our top story from page 11. The United States and Iran exchanged the heaviest fire in months on Sunday, with both sides striking numerous military targets after Iran announced the closure of the Strait of Hormuz and disabled a civilian container ship. The U.S. military shot down an Iranian cruise missile and one-way attack drone, Captain Tim Hawkins, a spokesman for U.S. Central Command, told the Washington Post. In a post on X, Central Command, also known as CENTCOM, said the U.S. military carried out more strikes against Iran at 5 p.m. Eastern Time on Sunday to degrade their ability to attack commercial vessels crossing the Strait of Hormuz, a key route for the global supply of oil and natural gas that has long been considered an international waterway. The strikes followed a statement by the Islamic Revolutionary Guard Corps carried on state media that said the strait was considered closed until further notice. The IRGC accused the U.S. of interfering in the waterway. U.S. officials, including President Donald Trump, rejected Tehran's claim of control over the strait, continuing a cycle of contradictory statements and a stalemate. Trump told NBC's Meet the Press Sunday morning that the strait was open to commercial traffic. "It's open. We bombed the hell out of them last night. They're very, very evil and sick people," Trump said. He said that the Iranians agreed, quote, to a perfect deal for us the day prior, quote, no nuclear, no this, no that, no nothing. They gave up everything. And then after that, they left the room. And then within an hour, they launched a drone at a ship, Trump said. The fresh hostilities add to questions about the future of peace negotiations, which have been underway since the two countries signed a 14-point memorandum of understanding on June 17th. Earlier Sunday, Iranian state media reported new attacks near the Strait of Hormuz. The Islamic Republic news agency reported that, quote, the enemy attacked near the port city of Bandar Abbas along the Strait of Hormuz, as well as Keshem Island in the strait on Sunday evening. The outlet said that, according to initial reports, a maintenance worker was killed in an attack. Iran's armed forces fired at least three waves of missiles and drones at U.S. military bases across the Persian Gulf in Jordan, Qatar, Kuwait, Bahrain, and Oman early Sunday in retaliation for extensive U.S. bombing across southern Iran. That's according to the semi-official Tasnim news agency, which is associated with the IRGC. The U.S. military said overnight that it had launched strikes on Iran after the IRGC hit a Cyprus-flagged container ship attempting to transit the Strait of Hormuz. The announcement came as Tehran declared the waterway closed once again and claimed that it had fired a warning shot on a vessel attempting to use what it deemed to be an unapproved route. The strait remains an international waterway. U.S. forces are positioned and prepared to keep it that way, Central Command said Sunday morning on X. It said the waterway is, quote, open to all vessels seeking to lawfully transit through. After Iran fired warning shots at container ships passing through the strait in the past week, raising tensions with Washington, senior U.S. officials told reporters that they expected Iran to announce shortly that all channels in the Strait of Hormuz would be open and described the warning shots as the actions of a rogue unit within the IRGC. Iran has insisted that all shipping vessels transit the strait along a northern route near its shores, instead of sailing through the south along Oman's coast. On Saturday, Iranian forces disabled the MV GFC Galaxy, a Cyprus-based container ship, as it passed through the strait near Oman. The ship suffered significant engine room damage and lost a civilian crew member, who remains missing at sea, according to Central Command. CENTCOM said late Saturday that in response to the IRGC's attack on the Galaxy, it had launched strikes on roughly 140 Iranian military sites under Trump's orders, quote, to degrade Iran's ability to attack civilian mariners and commercial ships freely transiting the strait. The extensive U.S. strikes triggered a flurry of retaliatory attacks by Iran against U.S. bases. Tasnim reported that Iran struck the Prince Hassan Air Base in Jordan, El Udeid Air Base in Qatar, and the U.S. Navy's Fifth Fleet headquarters in Bahrain, among other sites. Saud Abdulaziz Al-Otali, a spokesman for Kuwait's defense ministry, said an attack damaged three northern land border centers. A drone also hit an offshore drilling platform affiliated with Kuwait Oil Company, injuring a worker and damaging the structure, he said. The United Arab Emirates Defense Ministry also said its air defenses had been triggered, although it was not clear whether the UAE, which has been largely uninvolved in the war in recent weeks, was targeted by the latest Iranian barrage. Over the past week, Trump has escalated his rhetoric against Iran, saying he is allowing talks to continue, but no longer framing them as part of a ceasefire. Instead, he's paired diplomacy with sweeping demands over the Strait of Hormuz and unusually explicit threats of overwhelming military retaliation, signaling that negotiations remain open even as the risk of renewed escalation grows. In a Truth Social post Friday night, Trump said that, quote, 1,000 missiles are locked and loaded and aimed at Iran if its government were to attempt to assassinate him. He said orders had already been issued and the U.S. military was prepared for at least a year, quote, to decimate and destroy all areas of Iran. Earlier that day, he said Iran had asked to resume talks and the United States had agreed, but he emphasized, quote, the ceasefire is over. In just over 3 weeks since Iran and the U.S. agreed to an initial peace accord, Tehran has made the Strait of Hormuz the central sticking point, refusing to allow maritime traffic to pass through without Iranian coordination. Trump's stated objectives for going to war, notably ending Iran's nuclear program, are not a focus. U.S. and Israeli strikes on Iran began in late February with the killing of Iran's supreme leader, Ayatollah Ali Khamenei. Khamenei's son and successor, Mojtaba Khamenei, promised Saturday to avenge, quote, the criminals who assassinated our leader and people in the past two wars, according to Iranian state media. On Saturday, the foreign ministers of Iran and Oman met in Muscat for talks related to the Strait of Hormuz. Oman's foreign ministry did not convey a clear outcome from the discussions, writing on X that both sides, quote, agreed to continue these talks at the technical and political levels to reach the necessary agreements in accordance with international law. And turning to the story from the U.S., Senator Lindsey Graham, the Republican from South Carolina, died suddenly on Saturday night at age 71, his office said, prompting tributes from President Donald Trump and lawmakers from both parties, who recalled his record as a foreign policy hawk and deep friendships he forged during his 3 decades in Congress. In a statement, Graham's office said preliminary findings from the D.C. Medical Examiner's Office found that Graham suffered from an aortic dissection, in which a tear occurs in the inner layer of the main artery. This was caused by arteriosclerotic cardiovascular disease, the statement said. These tears usually occur when there is high blood pressure. A death certificate remains pending until all toxicological and microscopic tests are finalized, according to Graham's office. At that point, the death certificate will be updated to reflect the cause of death and appropriately classify the manner of death, the statement said. Graham's death narrows Republicans' majority in the Senate, where they had held a 53-47 edge. He had been running for re-election this year. Emergency medical responders worked to stabilize a man at Graham's home on Saturday night and transport him to a hospital, according to witnesses and police scanner audio obtained by the Washington Post. Graham, a staunch supporter of Ukraine, died hours after returning from a trip to Kiev, where he met with President Vladimir Zelensky. State law allows South Carolina Governor Henry McMaster, a Republican, to make an immediate appointment to fill Graham's seat for the remainder of his term, which expires in January. Trump praised Graham in a social media post as, quote, a true American patriot, and said details on the funeral would follow. The White House flag was lowered to half staff. The president, appearing on several Sunday news programs, said that he spoke with Graham on Saturday evening, shortly before emergency personnel were called, and that the senator told him he was tired. But other than that, he was fine, Trump recounted to CNN's Jake Trapper, adding that he was devastated by the news of the death. The president told NBC that his conversation with Graham, quote, could have been his last call. I got a message about 1 o'clock in the morning from one of the people in his office that he had passed away, Trump told Meet the Press anchor Kristen Welker. I just can't believe it. It was like he was like a member of the family to me. Trump also reflected on Graham's apparent sudden medical emergency. Maybe that's not the worst way to go, he said on NBC. While a close Trump ally on most matters, Graham broke with the president on some issues, such as calling for a more hawkish foreign policy, including more U.S. support for Ukraine in the war with Russia. Graham, whose 71st birthday was Thursday, had met with Zelensky and other leaders in Ukraine last week. He told reporters in Kiev on Friday that a bipartisan group of senators had reached an agreement with the White House to impose fresh sanctions on Russia. Graham delivered the announcement under the blazing sun, but he appeared unbothered by the heat and sounded clear and concise. The senator spoke at length about his admiration for the Ukrainian people. Several Ukrainian leaders on Sunday expressed condolences, with Prime Minister Yulia Sirodenko saying on X that Graham, quote, stood with Ukraine and in defense of democratic values. Emergency medical services received a call around 8:30 p.m. Saturday for a person with chest pains at a Capitol Hill home owned by Graham, according to the audio. About 25 minutes later, emergency personnel said that CPR was in progress and that a man at the house was suffering from cardiac arrest. A person who lives on Graham Street shared photos of a man being taken from Graham's home on a wheeled stretcher and loaded into an ambulance around 9:30 p.m. The man was then taken to George Washington University Hospital. Even before Graham's death, Republicans in the Senate were facing the expected absence of one member. Senator Mitch McConnell, who's 84, has been in the hospital since last month. On Kentucky, McConnell's office released a photograph of the senator alongside his wife at the hospital, and a statement saying he, quote, took a fall in June that landed him in the hospital where he contracted pneumonia. The photo and an accompanying statement were the first extensive details of McConnell's office has shared about his condition since his hospitalization. McConnell said he's been moved to a rehabilitation center and that while he won't be able to return to the Senate yet, he is working from the hospital. Graham won South Carolina's GOP Senate primary last month, meaning that the state will hold a special GOP primary in the next few weeks to pick a new nominee. Given the quick turnaround, candidates could include some of the same people who were on the primary ballot. South Carolina businessman Mark Lynch was runner-up to Graham in the primary, with the incumbent receiving about 57% of the vote and Lynch about 29%. Other GOP candidates for the seat included Paul Danz, who served in the first Trump administration and helped devise the Heritage Foundation's Project 2025 agenda, which has influenced the president's second term. And Representative Nancy Mace is eyeing a bid for Graham's seat. Elected to the U.S. House in 1994 and the U.S. Senate in 2002, Graham had been a prominent figure in national politics for decades, particularly on foreign policy matters, and he traveled frequently to conflict zones, including Iraq and Ukraine. He competed unsuccessfully for the Republican nomination in the 2016 presidential election. Whoever replaces Graham will be only the third person to hold the seat since 1956, when Strom Thurmond, one of the longest-serving senators in U.S. history, was elected to the post. Graham replaced Thurmond in 2003 and soon emerged as one of the nation's most prominent Republican lawmakers, serving as a key negotiator on foreign policy, defense, immigration, and health care bills. At the time of his death, he led the Senate's Budget Committee and the Appropriations Subcommittee that oversees foreign policy spending. He also served as a key member of the Foreign Relations Committee. Graham was chairman of the Judiciary Committee during Trump's first administration and played a key role in confirming conservative judges and remaking the federal courts. He presided over the controversial October 2020 confirmation of Supreme Court Justice Amy Coney Barrett, which came 3 weeks before that year's presidential election. Graham launched his presidential campaign in June 2015, but failed to gain support in polls, facing scrutiny over his conservative bona fides and his personal life. At the time, the never-married Graham promised a, quote, rotating first lady if elected president. He ended that campaign in December 2015 before any votes were cast. Graham subsequently endorsed former Florida Governor Jeb Bush and later Senator Ted Cruz, saying he thought Trump was unfit to serve as president. After Trump won the GOP nomination, Graham said he chose to vote for third-party candidate Evan McMullen. But Graham emerged as a key Senate supporter of Trump during his first administration, defending the president's conduct and policies. He also argued that Trump should not be impeached after he was accused of inciting the January 6, 2021 attack on the Capitol. McMaster said in a statement that Graham was, quote, the fiercest of fighters for South Carolina and America, and a loyal and steadfast friend. Republican Senator Tim Scott, the junior senator from South Carolina, told CNN Sunday that the U.S. had, quote, lost a true statesman and that he lost a friend. Scott said Graham made a strong case for his presidential bid a decade ago and was aggressive against Trump. But over time, quote, Graham's clarity and transparency caught the attention of President Trump. They did not always agree, but they always agreed to disagree without being disagreeable, Scott said. They figured out how to have a friendship, and their relationship over the next 10 years, so to speak, from the time they were running against each other, became something that Lindsey could count on and President Trump could count on, too. Several Democrats spoke of the warm relationships Graham had built across the aisle. Senator Richard Blumenthal, who said he'd spoken with Graham Saturday before he died, described him as, quote, a strong-minded lawmaker who marched to his own drummer. I was always impressed with his kindness to people we met along the way, Blumenthal said in a statement. We often differed, but he listened to me and others who might have opposing views and sought to bridge our differences. Former Minnesota Senator Al Franken remembered Graham as the funniest senator. One Christmas break, I told him my family was going to Puerto Rico, Franken recalled in an ex-post. He said, do two fundraisers, one for those who are pro-statehood and one for those who are against it. They never talk to each other. Trump, for his part, had turned to Graham as a frequent confidant and golf partner, seeking his counsel on political matters. The two men had extensive conversations about Trump's foreign policy, with Graham often encouraging Trump to be more aggressive in confronting countries such as Iran and Russia. He's outstanding. He's been at my side for a long time, Trump said in a tele-rally for Graham last month, acknowledging that the two men had dueled for the 2016 Republican nomination. After that fight was over, we were best of friends, and he helped me as much as anybody in the Senate. Graham is survived by his sister, Darlene Graham Nordone. Graham became her legal guardian when he was 21 and their parents passed away, and eventually adopted her. The two siblings were very close, with Nardone saying in a 2014 ad for Graham that her brother, quote, never let me down. I don't see how he did it, to take on the responsibility of raising a little sister, he said. And in related Senate news, Senator Mitch McConnell said Sunday that his hospitalization last month was caused by a fall, providing the first detailed update about the 84-year-old Kentucky Republican's health after weeks of silence and growing questions about his condition. McConnell said he wasn't healthy enough yet to return to the Senate and also disclosed that he battled, quote, a mild case of pneumonia while hospitalized. In a statement accompanied by a photo of McConnell smiling beside his wife, Elaine Chao, the senator said, my doctors have confirmed that I didn't break any bones or suffer a concussion. He said, I didn't have a heart attack or a stroke. I don't have any tumors or hemorrhages, but I was briefly unconscious and was taken to the hospital. McConnell said he had undergone a battery of tests as doctors worked to determine what caused the fall. He said he recently moved from the hospital to a rehabilitation center. McConnell also acknowledged the unusual lack of detail from his office since he was hospitalized June 14th, saying people of his generation often hesitate to share, quote, the vulnerability that comes with growing older. Even in the public eye, I feel that same instinct. I can't help it, McConnell said. McConnell spent 18 years as the Senate Republican leader before stepping down last year. He remained in the chamber as a rank-and-file senator to finish the final 2 years of his term, which ends in January. The statement Sunday marked an attempt to answer intensifying speculation about McConnell's condition, which has grown as his office refused to explain what caused his hospitalization and provided only limited updates that he was receiving care. It came a day after the sudden death of Senator Lindsey Graham. The two senators' health struggles cast a spotlight on the rising age of lawmakers in what is one of the oldest Congresses in U.S. history. McConnell has not cast a vote in the Senate since June 11th and had not been seen in public since his June 14th hospitalization, though several McConnell allies said last week that they'd spoken with him over the phone. EMS dispatch audio from the morning of June 14th suggested that medical personnel attended to an unconscious person in cardiac arrest at McConnell's home, though McConnell said Sunday that he did not suffer a heart attack. Senate Majority Leader John Thune and Senator John Barrasso, McConnell's former top two deputies while he was Senate Minority Leader, said last week that they spoke with McConnell. Scott Jennings, a longtime McConnell ally, also said on social media that he had talked with the senator. None of the accounts, though, included McConnell himself speaking publicly until his statement Sunday night. The silence around McConnell's condition had prompted rumors and theories among several right-wing influencers, many of whom spread unverified claims that the senator is incapacitated and accused Republican leaders of covering up his condition. Trump ally and far-right activist Laura Loomer alleged, without evidence, that McConnell is in, quote, a vegetative state. Republican Senator Mike Lee also replied to a Monday post from a conservative influencer claiming that senators are all in on a cover-up by saying that many senators, quote, know nothing about his condition, fueling additional speculation. McConnell's office has been largely quiet on the matter since he was first hospitalized, not providing much information on what sent McConnell to the hospital or updates on his current health. On June 22nd, 8 days after his initial hospitalization, McConnell's office said in a short statement that he would not be voting that week, quote, as he continues his recovery. A July 2nd statement, the only other one provided by his office in recent weeks, provided little new information, but said McConnell was still in the hospital. He continues to approve, his office said, and, quote, is working closely with his staff on Kentucky and Senate matters. In his statement Sunday, McConnell said that he'd been working with his staff in Washington and Kentucky while hospitalized, and that he'd been in touch with fellow senators, quote, about the appropriations process, midterm politics, and everything in between. In the wake of Graham's death this weekend and McConnell's absence, Senate Republicans are governing with a 51-47 majority, giving them less margin for error. The Senate passed a resolution last month, 50-48, to block President Donald Trump from striking Iran again after a handful of Republicans broke ranks and voted with Democrats. Senator David McCormick and McConnell missed the vote. If both of them had been there, it would have failed. McConnell has served in the Senate since 1985 and led Senate Republicans from 2007 to 2025, becoming one of the most visible proponents of Trump's legislative agenda during his first term before becoming more willing to oppose the president in recent years. Representative Andy Barr of Kentucky won the Republican Republican primary to succeed McConnell in May, and is heavily favored in deep red Kentucky. McConnell has also faced repeated health issues in recent years. He had polio as a child and has acknowledged difficulty climbing stairs and was hospitalized in March 2023 with a concussion and broken ribs after falling. He then spent 6 weeks away from the Senate while recovering. In July and August 2023, McConnell twice froze mid-sentence and needed assistance while speaking with reporters. In December 2024, he suffered a sprained wrist and a minor cut on his face after a trip. McConnell fell on the stairs exiting the Senate chamber in February 2025 and was later seen using a wheelchair. He fell again in October 2025. And most recently, he spent more than a week in the hospital in February with flu-like symptoms, his office said. McConnell referenced his childhood polio in a statement Sunday, saying it impaired his mobility in ways that, quote, haven't exactly gotten easier to manage with age. His decision not to run for re-election was influenced by the demands of serving in the Senate, he added, though he suggested he did not plan to leave office before the end of his term. I still have unfinished business to complete on your behalf, he said in the statement, and I have every intention of finishing the job you elected me to do. Here's a story from down in Texas, in Houston. Every weekend since school ended, a group of Mexican-American teenagers in this city's oldest Latino neighborhood have gathered in a century-old house for a different kind of education. The high schoolers are met by original art, antique photographs, and sweet-smelling incense. Soft harmonies from a bolero tickle their ears. Their teachers are PhDs who look like them, and the lessons are about people who lived like them. On Saturday, after Lorenzo Salgado Araujo was shot to death by a federal immigration officer 1 mile from their classroom, something shifted. The crestfallen teenagers arrived angry and confused, and the adults knew they had to put aside the Chicano history and literature lesson plan to help their students process what they themselves were struggling to understand. It doesn't make sense, said 17-year-old Aliyah Garza, as tears welled up behind her thick-rimmed glasses. She said she felt disgust when news of the shooting emerged on her social media against a backdrop of places and people she recognized. Like everyone in her classroom and world right now, the teenager wants to know more. The shooting came up at dinner with her family. Her friends are talking about it. Social media is cacophonous. Aliyah said she can't shake how bothered she is by the judgment and conclusions strangers are drawing about Don Lorenzo, as the teens are referring to him respectfully. I'm also feeling a little lost, too, she confessed. Salgado Araujo was a father of three who owned a construction business and had lived in the United States as an undocumented immigrant for more than 3 decades, according to his family. He was 52 years old and had no criminal record. On Tuesday, he was picking up co-workers early in the morning when Immigration and Customs Enforcement officers in unmarked vehicles began following his van and trying to cut it off, according to witness accounts and video footage. The officers eventually approached the van on foot. The Department of Homeland Security accused Salgado Araujo of ramming an ICE vehicle and trying to run over the officers before the shooting. The men with him in the van have disputed that account. No video has surfaced so far to show the van hitting an ICE vehicle or to show the shooting itself. Local authorities have pledged to investigate. As the high school students settled in on Saturday, Desdemona Rios, a social psychologist who co-founded the Neighborhood Educational Program as an initiative of the Magnolia Arts and Community nonprofit, posed three questions for discussions in small groups. What do you know about what happened? How do you feel about it? And what are ways our community can support each other and stay informed? She gave them 10 minutes to think. 10 students scribbled into their notebooks using pens that were a gift from Maria C. Gonzalez, an English professor at the University of Houston. The instructors are all volunteers, taking time from their careers to ground students in the stories they wish they had been taught as young people. Now, past instances of injustice and violence seem to be colliding with the present. The students of La Escuelita, or the Little School, were surrounded by mementos of a community's pain and triumph. One wall of a house bears turn-of-the-century photographs of the first Mexican-American families to settle in Magnolia Park after fleeing the Mexican Revolution. Opposite are pieces of art made by La Escuelita's first cohort of students in 2024. There is tribute to Margaret Campos Torres, whose son Joe Campos Torres was brutally killed in 1977 after Houston police officers arrested him not far from where Salgado Araujo was shot. The death of Campos Torres, a U.S. Army veteran, at the hands of police, galvanized the community. Another painting shows the skeleton arm of a corpse punching its fist above its own grave site while clutching a Mexican flag. Light glints just beyond the cemetery's horizon. The artist called the piece "Death Won't Stop Us." It's a reference to the ICE raids in Los Angeles last fall. How many of you heard what happened? Every hand shot upward. One student summarized, "A man who builds houses went to work. An unmarked car tried to pull him over, and he got shot. The federal government won't tell us what happened." Rios asked what they were feeling. There was sadness, but also rage. How could a man doing all the things Texans of all stripes would celebrate, owning a business, building homes, and creating jobs, be gunned down because of papers? Many of the teenagers either know or come from mixed-status households. "I think of my brother," said one. "I think of my dad," said another. "Do you know why he was targeted?" Gonzalez continued. "Because ICE agents saw a white van and thought he resembled a target without evidence," a young man said, recounting what news organizations have reported. Gonzalez noted that she had seen 10 white vans, just like Don Lorenzo's, on the way to class that morning. Next question, did anyone believe what ICE said about being almost run over? Every head of brown hair shook no. Why? "Because they have killed before and told the same story," a young woman in a red hooded sweater said quietly over the din of an air conditioning unit. In January, immigration officers fatally shot 2 U.S. citizens in separate incidents as they protested an immigration enforcement surge in Minneapolis. Officials with the Department of Homeland Security described the circumstances surrounding each shooting in ways later contradicted or called into question by video evidence. "I have a question," the young woman added. "Why do the federal officers wear masks? Police don't wear them." Another young woman answered, "Because they know what they're doing is wrong." DHS officials have said their personnel wear masks to avoid being targeted or doxxed online by protesters who oppose their enforcement activity. The families of Magnolia Park live interconnected lives. Neighbors protect one another, and the police officers who normally patrol their streets were raised in the neighborhood. In a moment like this one, everyone is looking to respond to their collective tragedy. For some, it's marching in protest. For others, it's praying the rosary at vigils or posting on social media. And for at least one Magnolia Park fixture, Ignacio Nacho Guerrero, who's 69, it's taking care of the growing memorial for Don Lorenzo on Canal Street. He puts the bouquets in buckets of water. He hands a lighter to newcomers bearing candles. He replaces blown-over signs and sets them upright. Joanna Rodriguez, co-owner of Magnolia Park Arts and Community, has deep roots in this neighborhood. It's her grandparents' former home that houses the nonprofit organization. "Everyone in Magnolia Park knows," she said Saturday, "that if a car accelerates towards you while driving in the barrio, the first instinct is to suspect a robbery or carjacking. She has had her scares. That's why she understands why Salgado Araujo may have been thinking as his van was being pursued by ICE officers in unmarked vehicles," she said. Back in the classroom, Rigoberto Rivera, who's 17, who has family members who work in construction, shifted in his seat. He'd been lounging in his room the day after Salgado Araujo was killed. Then his mother asked him something. He walked by the living room where his grandmother was watching Salgado Araujo's family on the news. A familiar voice stopped him. "That's my teacher," he blurted out after seeing Ronaldo Salgado speaking about his slain father. There was a grown man he knew and admired breaking down on television. He said he felt pressure building inside his body and suddenly felt heavy. "It was connection after connection," he said. "My family lives the same life as Don Lorenzo and does the same job. It's stressing me out. Do I have to worry that my family will be mistaken as a target?" He posed the question to the group. No one had an answer. In some political news, President Donald Trump is warning of, quote, a resurgence of the communist menace as the Democratic Party shifts to the left, invoking historical memories of terror, collectivization, and poverty in a bid to regain voter support ahead of the November congressional elections. Speaking at last week's NATO summit in Turkey and earlier in front of Mount Rushmore, the president assailed Democrats as, quote, godless people and lunatics who will confiscate private property and deliver squalor. Trump's attacks have escalated since several candidates aligned with the left-wing Democratic Socialists of America won their June 23rd primaries in New York after advocating higher taxes on the rich, rent control, and universal health care. The president's apocalyptic language conjures up Cold War images of dictators such as Joseph Stalin of Russia and China's Mao Zedong, whose economic stewardship produced famines that killed tens of millions of their citizens while immiserating the survivors. If Democrats gain power, Trump has said, quote, everyone will suffer or die. Yet Trump's aversion to the heavy hand of the state has not kept him from wielding it himself. The president has had the federal government take partial ownership of nearly two dozen companies since he returned to the White House, including chipmaker Intel and MP Materials, a leading producer of rare earth minerals. Outside of war or financial crisis, Washington has never been so eager to buy stakes in private companies. Critics warn that state capitalism is a recipe for cronyism, waste, and inefficiency. But some businesses are volunteering to partner with the government. OpenAI, which is eyeing an initial stock offering later this year, this month offered to give Washington a 5% stake when it lists. This is changing the Overton window about the structure of the American economy and the concentration of economic power, said Stephen Bannon, the self-declared economic nationalist who served as White House strategist in Trump's first term. "The future is populism on the right and populism on the left," he said. That's what worries Scott Linsacombe, vice president of general economics at the Cato Institute, a libertarian think tank. "Having the government act as an owner rather than a regulator or tax authority," he said, "distorts the economic playing field and leads to companies that aim to satisfy politicians, not customers or shareholders. Likewise, poor-performing government-backed companies that should be allowed to fail may instead be kept alive by regulatory preferences or other government favors," he said. Far from being a bulwark against creeping American communism, Trump is laying the groundwork for more of this in the future. The president himself has said that he thinks it's very American to take these government equity stakes based on what the country needs. It's almost comical how much that sounds like, quote, "seizing the means of production or to each according to his needs," said Linsacombe, referencing traditional Marxist lingo. Republicans cite New York Mayor Zohran Mamdani's call for city-owned grocery stores as evidence of Democrats' collectivist bent, though municipal leaders say he's aiming for increased competition, not a government monopoly. Trump's anti-communist critique lumps together what he sees as Democrats' cultural and economic beliefs, according to a White House official who spoke on the condition of anonymity to discuss the president's thinking. To the president, prominent Democrats' endorsement of wealth taxes, including on unrealized capital gains, rent control, Medicare for all, and the Green New Deal demonstrate an anti-market philosophy. Likewise, support for transgender rights and a belief that white people oppress minorities constitute a pseudo-Marxist intellectual framework, the official said. Polls show growing support for socialist-backed policies, though not socialism itself. Just 8% of Americans call themselves socialists. That's according to a recent Economist YouGov poll. By more than 2-1, respondents said capitalism is a better economic system than socialism. But majorities of those surveyed back government-provided health care as a replacement for private insurance, as well as free college tuition and public housing. By 39-35%, poll respondents favored a bigger government providing more services over a smaller public sector doing less. Trump's embrace of government ownership represents a break with Republican economic orthodoxy, which is drawing some unexpected reactions. Bannon, one of the most prominent voices in the Trump-supporting media, said he is, quote, 100% against government ownership of private companies. Instead, he wants major artificial intelligence companies to give half their shares to John Q. Public, he said. People need actual equity ownership. Citizens, not the government, need ownership, he said in an interview. Senator Bernie Sanders of Vermont, a socialist and Trump foe, has introduced legislation requiring AI-related companies with more than $200 million in annual revenue to hand over half their stock to the government. The shares would be held in a new sovereign wealth fund that would distribute an annual dividend of $1,000 to each American. Washington's investment portfolio encompasses steel, semiconductors, quantum computing, nuclear power, rocket motors, and minerals. The nearly 24 deals that the administration has announced are worth about $60 billion, according to Peter Harrell, a former Biden administration official who is now a visiting scholar at Georgetown Law School. Administration officials have indicated they plan additional investments. By the end of the president's term, the taxpayer could hold stakes in up to 200 companies, Harrell said. Officials have released scant information about the legal authority for the transactions or their details, he said. What I actually find most troubling about the Trump equity deals is the way they are completely opaque and non-transparent. We're talking about a fairly significant thing the Trump administration is doing at this point, not just a onesie or twosie, he said. In May, the Commerce Department signed letters of intent to provide more than $2 billion to 9 quantum computing companies in return for minority stakes. The signings were the latest indication of the Trump administration's remaking of the CHIPS and Science Act, a 2022 bill designed to promote greater domestic semiconductor

10% share of chipmaker Intel after the president publicly criticized Lip-Bu Tan, the company's CEO, and suggested he be fired. Tan emerged from a private White House meeting a few days later, having agreed to surrender a minority stake to the government, as the president crowed on social media, "I paid zero for Intel." To critics, it looked as if the president had made the company an offer it couldn't refuse. In March, Richard Pazner, an Intel shareholder, sued the company, its board of directors, and Commerce Secretary Howard Lutnick, alleging that the company had given the government, quote, $11 billion worth of Intel stock for no meaningful consideration in response to extortionary threats by the government. All of the companies that agreed to equity deals with the government did so voluntarily, the White House official said. Intel's share price has soared to $112 from around $20 when the deal was reached, securing a nice profit on paper for the U.S. government. But the terms of Trump's deal give the government no control over Intel's decisions, unlike arrangements that the president has reached with other companies, said critic Todd Tucker, director of industrial policy and trade for the Roosevelt Institute, a left-of-center think tank. In the Intel deal, the government agreed to vote as directed by the board. But when Trump approved Nippon Steel's acquisition of U.S. Steel last year, he demanded a golden share, giving him veto rights over relocation of the company's headquarters, plant closings, and capital investments. The power is more than theoretical. In September, the president used the golden share to block the closure of a steel plant in Granite City, Illinois. Biden also pursued industrial policy, including securing more than $1 trillion for infrastructure improvements. But his business-as-usual approach did not deliver visible results in time to reap electoral rewards. Trump deserves credit for taking a more direct approach, Tucker said, rather than trying to influence corporate behavior via traditional methods of regulation, antitrust enforcement, or taxation. It kind of gets over that problem that Biden and previous administrations have had, which is that you have to move quickly if you want the American public to see what you're doing. You need to be able to execute quickly, he said. This tool of equity stakes is one way to do that, he said. In more overseas news, Ukrainian Prime Minister Yulia Shirodenko stepped down Sunday as President Vladimir Zelensky announced fresh changes to Ukraine's government, saying he had offered a new and important position to the former premier. Zelensky, who's remained in office under martial law because wartime elections are prohibited, has periodically reshuffled his government in an effort to bring fresh momentum to his administration. Shvirydenko, who has served as Ukraine's economy minister, was named prime minister in July 2025 at the age of 39 after playing a lead role in securing a mineral agreement between Ukraine and the United States, seen as an important way of tying U.S. interests to Ukraine's security. In a statement on social media, Shirodenko said she was, quote, proud to have had the honor of leading the government during one of the most difficult periods in Ukraine's modern history. She also said she had discussed next steps with Zelensky, but did not provide further details. I remain ready to serve the Ukrainian state and carry out every task aimed at strengthening Ukraine's position, defending our national interests, and bringing a just peace closer, she said. Zelensky announced her resignation in a post, saying that Ukraine was changing its political strategy. He also said he'd offered Shirodenko the opportunity to lead a new important area in Ukraine's relations with a key international partner. Each priority area of foreign policy will be assigned to a specific person with substantial experience who's capable of implementing what we agree on at the leaders' level and what the Ukrainian people expect, Zelensky said, describing the impending reshuffle. The Ukrainian leader also said there would be changes among the top ranks of Ukraine's law enforcement agencies.

0: Zelensky met with a series of senior officials following the announcement, including Energy Minister Denis Shmyhal, Interior Minister Ihor Klemenko, and Defense Minister Mykhailo Feridov. The overhaul, which Zelensky has yet to explain in detail, would be the fourth major reorganization of his government since the start of Russia's full-scale invasion. Elsewhere, a Ukrainian attack in southwest Russia killed one person and wounded three more, local officials said Sunday, as Kiev's forces continue to bombard Russia's oil facilities. The head of Russia's Samara region, Governor Vyacheslav Ferishchev, said that a child was among the injured. He also said that residential homes and apartment buildings were damaged in the strike, as well as an unspecified industrial site. Russian media outlets reported that the attack's target was the region's Syzran oil refinery, with many sharing images that appear to show plumes of black smoke rising over the site. The refinery, which is owned by oil and gas giant Rosneft and sits some 500 miles east of the border, has been a repeated target for Kiev's forces. Meanwhile, the governor of Russia's Rostov region, Yuri Slyuzar, said that a tanker had been damaged in a drone attack on the Azov Black Sea Maritime Canal. The tanker was empty, and there was no threat of an oil spill, Slyuzar said. Ukraine's drone strikes on oil refineries and other infrastructure across Russia have triggered a widespread fuel crisis with gasoline shortages and rationing in multiple regions, and motorists waiting for hours to fill their tanks. Moscow has responded by intensifying its bombardment on Kiev and other cities, exposing Ukraine's vulnerability to ballistic missile strikes. Zelensky has described the strikes on Russia's energy infrastructure as part of Kiev's campaign of long-range sanctions carried out in response to Moscow's refusal to halt its four-year invasion of its neighbor. Meanwhile, Russia's Ministry of Defense said Sunday that it had attacked the ports of Odessa and Khromorsk in Ukraine's Odessa region. Ukrainian officials have not yet commented on the claims. And finally today, some more news from the Senate, U.S. Senate. For the second time in a month, an ambulance was seen sent rushing to the home of a sitting U.S. senator. The first arrived on a June morning at the home of Senator Mitch McConnell, 84, the Kentucky Republican and formerly his party's leader in the chamber. And for weeks, his office declined to explain what sent him there. On Sunday, a month later, McConnell broke his silence, saying in a statement that he had fallen at home, was briefly unconscious, and had been treated for pneumonia. The second ambulance arrived this weekend at the home of Senator Lindsey Graham of South Carolina, who died late Saturday. Both men were members of a Senate that was one of the oldest in American history. The Senate has always been a chamber of older men and women, and it's always had to reckon with the effects of age and illness. But it has never built the necessary rules and procedures to deal with such problems, according to experts in congressional history. Its members have served through comas and strokes, vanished for years, and died in office. And each time the institution has improvised, only to move on without a rule. Age in itself is not the problem, experts say. Graham was working to the end, just back from Ukraine, and many senators serve into their 80s undimmed. But the Senate has provided no answer for when its members inevitably can no longer serve, and no requirement that anyone say so. Members of Congress must, by law, disclose the stocks they trade. Nothing requires disclosures about their health, whether they can still do the job, whether they're still conscious, or, in at least one case in history, whether they were even known to be alive. McConnell's disclosure came only after a month of unanswered questions and mounting online rumors. His account differed from what emergency dispatch audio from June 14th initially suggested. That audio referred to an unnamed unconscious person in cardiac arrest at his address. McConnell's letter said he was briefly unconscious after a fall and that doctors ruled out a heart attack. The average age in Congress has steadily risen, with a few sporadic exceptions, since the early 1980s. Today, the 119th Congress is the third oldest in American history, and the three oldest in the nation's history have all convened since 2017. In the early days of the Republic, being a member of Congress was viewed as a temporary occupation rather than a long-term career, historians note. In the mid-1800s, for example, the average tenure in the Senate was 3 to 5 years, compared with roughly 11 now. The average member of the House was in their mid-40s, and the average age of senators was around 50, while now the average House member is 58, and the average senator is almost 64. And that will wrap things up for news for today, July 13th, from the Washington Post. I'm Mark Watkins, and thank you for listening.
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1: Welcome to the reading of the New York Times for Thursday, July 2nd, 2026. As a reminder, Radio Eye is a reading service intended for people who are blind or have other disabilities that make it difficult to read printed material. Your reader for today is Scott Johnson. We start today's reading with the Merriam-Webster Word of the Day. Today's word is sagacious. Sagacious. Someone or something described as sagacious has, or shows, an ability to understand difficult ideas and situations and to make good decisions. Sagacious may be considered a formal synonym of wise and discerning. Student reviews paint the writing professor as a sagacious mentor and a compassionate teacher. Front page headlines from today's print edition, national print edition of the New York Times. Trump businesses reaped $2 billion, 2025 filings show. Windfall in sales of crypto and a deal with the UAE. A long line of rich leaders, but never one like this. Facing deportation, sexual abuser gets pardon. U.S. officials criticize Minnesota decision. Freshly home, deportees die as quakes hit. Letters show founding father secretly tried to avert revolt. Our first story today is headlined, Trump pulled in at least $2 billion after returning to the White House. It's by Ben Protes, Andrea Fuller, Eric Lipton, and David Yaffe Bellany. Ben Protes and Eric Lipton cover the Trump Organization. Andrea Fuller is a reporter specializing in data analysis. David Yaffe Bellany covers cryptocurrencies. President Trump reaped a stunning windfall in his first year back in the White House, including about $1.4 billion from his family's cryptocurrency businesses, a new filing shows. All told, the president pulled in at least $2.2 billion, a figure that includes other parts of his vast holdings, such as his real estate assets. That compares to a minimum of $622 million his enterprises pulled in for all of 2024 before he returned to the presidency. One of his biggest hauls in 2025 came when an investment firm tied to the United Arab Emirates bought nearly half of the Trump family's main crypto company, World Liberty Financial, a transaction that blurred the line between foreign policy and private enterprise. Mr. Trump also collected hundreds of millions of dollars from sales of his $Trump meme coin and World Liberty's sale of its own digital tokens. The results, detailed in Mr. Trump's mandatory financial disclosure report for 2025 and released on Tuesday, pulled back the curtain on the president's business operations. His crypto ventures, the report shows, are now some of his most lucrative enterprises, a remarkable turnabout for a man who once slammed crypto as a haven for drug dealers and scammers. The president's finances, which had been something of a mystery, highlight a conflict in his crypto business. Mr. Trump is a major crypto industry operator and its top policymaker. It is hardly the only issue to arise from having a businessman serve as president. The president's family business, the Trump Organization, has also capitalized on Mr. Trump's popularity in certain parts of the world, licensing the Trump name to properties in countries that are crucial to U.S. foreign policy interests, including Saudi Arabia and Qatar. Those two deals alone generated more than $14 million for Mr. Trump last year, the filing shows. Mr. Trump brushed aside a question over concerns about a conflict of interest while speaking to reporters on Wednesday morning after the disclosure was released. I never speak to any of the people that run the money, Mr. Trump said. You know why I'm profiting? Because the stock market is going up, he added. However, the New York Times recently reported that he meets with his financial advisors once a year for an update on his accounts. Regardless, the stock market's movements do not explain the bulk of his financial haul in 2025, including the UAE investment in World Liberty Financial or the licensing deals. Although the report released on Tuesday offered revenue figures for Mr. Trump's crypto and real estate ventures, it did not reveal whether all of the businesses returned a profit or a loss, which is consistent with his previous filings. The report also offers little clarity on the president's net worth, much of which is tied to estimated property values and the fluctuating paper worth of crypto assets and his stock portfolio. For his largest assets, including cryptocurrency and real estate, Mr. Trump reported a minimum valuation of $50 million with no upper limit. The president's shares in his own publicly traded social media company, Trump Media and Technology Group, are worth about $875 million, according to other public filings, representing one of the single greatest sources of the president's net worth. Those shares have plummeted over the last year, eroding some of his net worth. But it was Mr. Trump's crypto business that proved to be a top revenue stream. Once an outspoken skeptic of crypto, Mr. Trump embraced the industry on the campaign trail in 2024 and started a series of ventures that have reaped enormous sums. With his three sons, he helped create World Liberty, a crypto firm that sells a digital currency called $WLFI. Last year, World Liberty marketed its coin to investors around the world, with 75% of each sale allocated to a Trump business entity after the deduction of certain expenses, guaranteeing the president would make money even if the value of the token declined. The president received about $500 million from those sales last year, according to the filing, compared with $57 million in 2024. World Liberty enriched the Trump family in other ways as well. In January 2025, days before Mr. Trump's inauguration, an investment firm tied to the government of the UAE bought a 49% stake in World Liberty, raising a slew of ethical concerns. Soon, the Emiratis struck a deal with the Trump administration over the objections of some national security officials for the export of valuable computer chips that power artificial intelligence. The filing released on Tuesday did not explicitly refer to the deal, but it mentioned unnamed investments that generated more than $200 million for Mr. Trump. The other major source of Mr. Trump's crypto wealth was his meme coin, a novelty currency known as $Trump, that he started selling days before his inauguration. He earned more than $600 million from sales of the coin, according to the filing. The coin's price shot up briefly before plummeting, with its price recently hovering around $1.67, a roughly 80% drop from a year ago. The Trump family also continued to pull in chunks of money from real estate branding deals, the new report showed, including some in the Middle East that generated a minimum of $35 million in revenue last year. Deals in Vietnam and Romania, as well as older ones in India, Turkey, and Indonesia, combined to bring in at least another $20 million. And the president's major real estate holdings in the United States, like Trump National Golf Club near Miami, pulled in $122 million in revenue, while his Mar-a-Lago club generated a total of $77 million for him, the report said. Now that Mr. Trump is flush with cash, and now that he has eliminated some of his long-running legal problems, he has reduced the liabilities on his balance sheet, including after an appeals court overturned a nearly $500 million legal judgment stemming from a civil fraud case in New York. The disclosure report shows that Mr. Trump still owes more than $50 million to the writer E. Jean Carroll, who accused him of sexually abusing and defaming her. The Supreme Court on Monday declined the president's request to review one of the judgments Ms. Carroll secured against him. The financial disclosure captured several other legal wins for Mr. Trump, including payouts he collected from media and technology giants like ABC News, Paramount, and Meta. ABC settled a defamation lawsuit, while Paramount agreed to pay him over the editing of an interview on the CBS News program 60 Minutes. Meta settled a lawsuit he filed over the suspension of his Facebook and Instagram accounts after the January 6, 2021 riot at the Capitol. The disclosure also captured gains in Mr. Trump's investments in the financial markets. While these numbers appear in wide ranges, making it difficult to decipher meaningful trends or specific amounts, they suggest that Mr. Trump continues to get richer as president. At the end of last year, the disclosure shows, he held investment assets of at least $857 million, compared with a minimum reported value of $236 million the year prior.
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1: We continue with a story headlined, Trump's Money-Making Run, Unrivaled in Presidential History. It's by Eric Lipton, reporting from Washington. President Lyndon B. Johnson's wife owned a profitable radio station. George W. Bush was on the board of an oil company while his father was in the White House. And Hunter Biden was paid by a Ukrainian natural gas company while his father was vice president. But never in American history has there been anything like Donald J. Trump, a president who in his first year back in office has collected about $1.4 billion in new revenues from cryptocurrency businesses that directly benefited from his actions as president, a financial disclosure report made public on Tuesday shows. Overall, Mr. Trump's revenue in 2025 jumped to at least $2.2 billion, compared with a minimum of $622 million in 2024 before he returned to office. It is completely unprecedented, said Megan Gorman, a tax attorney and the author of a recent book, All the President's Money, that studied the history of presidential wealth dating back 250 years. Generally, throughout history, Ms. Gorman and other historians said, American presidents have taken actions to try to separate themselves from corporate entanglements that might create conflicts. Public office, if anything, was a source of debt, not a source of revenue, said Lindsay M. Chervinsky, a historian and the executive director of the George Washington Presidential Library at Mount Vernon. Mr. Trump and his family have done the opposite, creating new business ventures that are profiting from actions Mr. Trump has taken since he returned to the White House. Those include the pardon Mr. Trump issued in October to Changpeng Zhao, the richest man in crypto, who founded the company Binance, which has been a critical business partner to the Trump family's own crypto venture. They also include legislation that Mr. Trump signed last July to promote a form of cryptocurrency called stablecoins, 4 months after his family-backed firm introduced its own stablecoin. In many ways, Ms. Gorman said, his acts are, quote, a betrayal of the American social contract that those who lead the country prioritize country over self, a promise that goes back to George Washington, unquote. The White House and Trump family have repeatedly dismissed any questions about the president's money-making while in office, arguing that Mr. Trump's two oldest sons, Eric Trump and Donald Trump Jr., run the family business operations, and that, as a result, there are no conflicts of interest. President Trump only acts in the best interests of the American public, Anna Kelly, a White House spokeswoman, said in late May when asked about profit-making stock purchases made on behalf of Mr. Trump in companies like Dell Technologies since he returned to office. Quote, which is why they overwhelmingly re-elected him to this office, despite years of lies and false accusations against him and his businesses from the fake news media, unquote. The bulk of the new revenue for Mr. Trump comes from the cryptocurrency industry, which the family aggressively moved into starting in late 2024, just as Mr. Trump was about to be re-elected to his second term. Mr. Trump served as a co-founder of his family's crypto firm, World Liberty Financial. That business has now generated $799 million for the president. The financial disclosure made public on Tuesday shows, a significant share of which came from a payment from the government of the United Arab Emirates, which bought a stake in the company. 3 days before Mr. Trump was inaugurated, he separately helped launch a meme coin, $Trump, a kind of collectible version of a crypto token. That business has generated another $636 million for Mr. Trump, the disclosure shows, equal to slightly more than the entire amount of money Mr. Trump made from all his other business operations worldwide in 2024. In his meme coin business, or rather his meme coin business directly benefited from a February 2025 statement from the Securities and Exchange Commission notifying the industry that such tokens would no longer be subject to the agency's oversight, reversing the position taken by the agency's chairman during the Biden administration. Real estate deals with a Saudi Arabia-backed developer, including one that involves the Saudi government, have also brought tens of millions of dollars in new revenues to Mr. Trump and his sons, as have real estate deals in other parts of the world, including Vietnam and Romania. This does not include business endeavors by Mr. Trump's sons, like recent investments in military contractors, or predictions market companies, or companies pursuing billions of dollars of federal assistance to build mines that supply critical minerals, all of which stand to generate new profits for the Trump family, but not Mr. Trump directly. When Mr. Trump arrived for his first term in Washington in 2017, he and his family agreed not to do any new international business deals, aware that it might leave them vulnerable to allegations that they were benefiting from Mr. Trump's presence in the White House. Even with that, there were questions about conflicts as a result of foreign government visits and lobbyists spending at Trump hotels and his family's other venues. Upon his re-election, the Trump family has been unapologetic about its aggressive pursuit of profits. The first term, we did everything imaginable to avoid any appearance of impropriety, and frankly, we got crushed anyway, Eric Trump said in late 2024, shortly before the election, contending that the presidency had cost his father, quote, an absolute fortune, unquote. Eric Trump added, we can't just sit out in perpetuity, and I won't. Mr. Trump's sons do run the business operations, and legally, they control trusts that were set up after Mr. Trump's first election that collect the revenues from the business operations. But the president is the beneficiary of these trusts, so he still profits from the business deals. By contrast, most former presidents in modern times have sold off businesses that they owned or even held stakes in, as well as individual stock holdings. George W. Bush, for example, sold his stake in the Texas Rangers baseball team before his election, while Jimmy Carter turned over operation of his peanut farm to an independent trustee. Presidential historians said they could identify no other president in American history who entered into new business enterprises just before moving into the White House and then continued to personally profit from them during his term. Instead, they cited examples of efforts to avoid potential conflicts. President Warren G. Harding continued to own an Ohio newspaper while he was in office, but it had been in his family for nearly four decades, and after questions were raised about the investment, he agreed to sell the paper shortly before his death in 1923. After President John F. Kennedy was assassinated and Lyndon Johnson moved into the White House, his wife, Lady Bird Johnson, transferred her radio and television stations into a trust controlled by an outside lawyer and station executive, said Mark K. Updegrove, chief executive of the LBJ Foundation and a presidential historian. Presidents have worked assiduously to show they are not connected to anything that could in any way compromise their decision-making or leverage their public virtue, said Jeffrey A. Engel, the director of the Center for Presidential History at Southern Methodist University. Quote, "The Trump White House seems to go in the opposite direction, that if we do so much of it, people will not think anything about it is weird," unquote. Even when children or siblings of presidents have pursued business deals, relatively minor in scale compared with the endeavors that have directly brought Mr. Trump money in the last year, these episodes have generated intense media attention and public backlash. Examples include Billy Beer, the brand endorsed by Carter's brother, and James Roosevelt, the son of Franklin D. Roosevelt, who was a part owner of an insurance company that sold policies for American operations and government agencies, even as he worked as an advisor to his father. After the Saturday Evening Post and the New York Times wrote prominent pieces about James Roosevelt's insurance business, it became known as the Jimmy's Got It scandal, forcing the president's son to leave his government post. Historians said that what is happening with Mr. Trump and his family actions appear to be disconnected from his legacy of sensitivity to such appearances. Case in point, Jared Kushner serves as a Middle East foreign policy advisor to Mr. Trump, his father-in-law, while his private equity firm has collected billions of dollars from Middle Eastern sovereign wealth funds. It is the openness, the flagrant nature of what they are doing, almost with pride, cashing in on the office itself, Mr. Updegrove said. That's what makes it dramatically different. Now a story headlined, Minnesota Pardons Sexual Abuser Who Was Set to Be Deported. It's by Hamed Aliaziz, Ernesto Londoño, and Amy Chin. A three-person Minnesota panel, including Governor Tim Walz, granted a pardon to an immigrant convicted of sexually abusing a child, drawing accusations that he and other Democrats are impeding federal efforts to expel dangerous foreign criminals eligible for deportation. The Minnesota Board of Pardons granted the reprieve on June 10th to Tu Lue Vang, 42, who came to the United States as a child and was set to be deported to Laos imminently. Mr. Vang had submitted a letter to the board expressing regret for the actions that led to his 2005 conviction and said a pardon could help him stay in the country with his wife and six children. Mr. Vang's victim, who was 10 when the abuse began, also submitted a letter supporting the pardon. Mr. Vang pleaded guilty to first-degree criminal sexual conduct in a plea deal that spared him from serving time in prison. The pardon effectively wiped clean Mr. Vang's criminal record, providing him with an avenue to fight deportation. Trump administration officials criticized the pardon, denouncing Mr. Walz and other Democratic leaders in the state. The other two members of the pardon board are Attorney General Keith Ellison and the state's Chief Supreme Court Justice, Natalie Hudson. These are the criminal illegal aliens he and his Minnesota sanctuary politicians are protecting, Lauren Biss, a spokeswoman for the Department of Homeland Security, which oversees immigration enforcement, said of Mr. Walz in a statement, Tu Lui Vang lost his legal status following his conviction for repeatedly sexually assaulting a 10-year-old girl, Ms. Biss said, confirming that the pardon would remove the criminal sexual conduct conviction underlying Mr. Vang's removal order. In response to a request for comment, Mr. Walz's office pointed to the letter the victim provided the board and said such pleas for clemency carry significant weight. Mr. Walz was the Democratic vice presidential nominee in 2024 and has been a frequent target of the Trump White House, especially over immigration. The Minnesota Board of Pardons made a unanimous decision to grant Tu Vang this pardon after an exhaustive process which included a statement of support for the pardon from the victim, a recommendation to grant the pardon from the Clemency Review Commission, and a large number of community support letters, Mr. Ellison's office said in a statement to the New York Times. It noted President Trump's own expansive use of executive pardon power. Mr. Hudson declined to comment for this article, Ms. Hudson, rather. During the pardon hearing, she explained her decision to vote in favor, saying that, quote, "We've seen some evidence here of rehabilitation, but obviously the victim's statement here is very significant for me," unquote. Mr. Vang declined a request for comment sent through a lawyer. The board's decision provides a new line of attack by the Trump administration against Minnesota leaders who have served as a foil in the president's battle against Democratic states on a variety of fronts, including immigration. The state was the site of an immigration crackdown that led to the arrests of thousands and the fatal shootings by federal agents of two Americans. Democratic governors have long faced scrutiny for pardoning immigrants with criminal records who have served their sentences in an effort to slow or halt their deportations. They often weigh a number of factors as part of their decision, including the severity of the crime. Mr. Vang's situation is notable in that it involves a sex offense against a child, a type of crime that is widely reviled. Pardons granted by state officials can help immigrants fight a deportation order, but do not guarantee they will remain in the country or attain legal status. They highlight the difficult decisions Democratic governors face in drawing the line between who deserves to remain in the country and who does not. The process of applying for a pardon is often time-consuming and expensive, but experts say more immigrants are seeking this avenue as the Trump administration has stepped up efforts to expel criminals, including those who have green cards or have been in the country for decades. Of the more than 400 applications received in Minnesota from March 2025 to June 2026, around 67, or 16%, mentioned immigration as a reason for seeking a pardon, according to data provided by Minnesota's Clemency Review Commission. Last year, the board granted 121 pardon applications and denied 14. So far this year, it has granted 83 and rejected 5. Mr. Walz and other members of the Minnesota Pardon Board have stressed that the threat of removal is one factor among many that they consider, and have rejected others seeking relief from deportation. So far this year, the board has denied at least 4 pardons to people convicted of sex crimes, 3 of whom were facing deportation. On the same day Mr. Vang received a pardon, the board denied clemency to another man who was facing deportation to Laos. They deemed him insufficiently remorseful for his past convictions, which included participating in the group rape of a 12-year-old girl. Look, in this country, I am the most outspoken critic of what's happening around immigration because it's absolutely outrageous, Mr. Walz said during the hearing before voting to deny the pardon. Quote, "But it doesn't change the fact of the situation that we're in and the accountability on this act," unquote. Mr. Ellison added that he had never voted in favor of a petition for the sole purpose of saving somebody from deportation. "What I need to look at is, would I grant this no matter what the federal government decides to do, Mr. Ellison said to the applicant. And in your situation, I cannot. According to Mr. Vang's pardon application, he was born in a refugee camp in Thailand in 1983. Court documents show that he was admitted to the United States as a refugee in 1994 when he was a child and became a permanent resident soon afterward. He eventually settled in Minnesota with his family. In doing so, they joined a large community in Minnesota of Hmong, many of whom supported the CIA during the secret war against the communists in Laos. Mr. Vang was around 18 when he first began abusing the girl, who was then 10 years old. Mr. Vang initially tried to defend his actions upon his arrest in 2005. When a detective interviewed Mr. Vang, he acknowledged having had sexual contact with the girl and called it a minor thing, according to a criminal complaint. Mr. Vang blamed cultural norms in Thailand, according to the complaint. The conviction led immigration officials to seek his deportation, and an immigration judge ordered him removed in 2006. But because Laos refused to accept deportees in large numbers, many ethnic Laotians and Hmong, including Mr. Vang, were allowed to remain in the United States on supervised release. That changed early last year when Mr. Trump returned to office, and Laos began to accept many of these stateless deportees with decades-old removal orders. Hundreds of people have since been deported to Laos. In December, immigration authorities detained Mr. Vang as part of what the Trump administration has called Operation Metro Surge in Minnesota. According to his pardon application, Mr. Vang has held various jobs, including as a custodian at a Minnesota-based wholesale company. After his conviction, court records show that Mr. Vang did not commit any further serious crimes, apart from petty traffic violations. In Mr. Vang's pardon application, filed last year, he pointed to these decades as evidence of his rehabilitation, arguing that he had taken, quote, full responsibility for the mistakes I made in the past, unquote. The shame and regret I carry, especially as my children have grown older and learned about my past, run deep, he wrote. If it were possible to undo what happened, I would do so without hesitation. He said he had no surviving relatives in Laos. The Minnesota Clemency Review Commission, which includes 9 members, voted to approve Mr. Vang's petition in April. 4 members voted in favor, 2 voted against, and 3 were absent. The board takes the commission's review into account, but it has the ultimate authority to grant or deny pardons. Mr. Vang's victim submitted an unsigned statement asking the board to grant the pardon. What happened to me was wrong, but I have had many years to think about this, she wrote. I have made peace with it. I forgive him. The Ramsey County Attorney's Office, which handled Mr. Vang's prosecution, had opposed a pardon. Tammy McConkie, an official at the office, wrote that Mr. Vang had received a lenient sentence of 30 years probation, in part because the victim in the case, who was then 12, quote, was experiencing pressure from her family to not cooperate, unquote. Susan Gertner, who led the Ramsey County Attorney's Office when Mr. Vang was sentenced, said prosecutors often feel compelled to offer plea deals that involve little or no prison time in cases where a victim is reluctant to cooperate. That difficult choice presents itself more frequently in cases where there is a young victim and the family is putting pressure on that young victim, said Ms. Gertner, who ran for office as a Democrat. Quote, it's not hard to imagine a 12-year-old not being able to resist that kind of family pressure, unquote. Ms. Gertner called Mr. Vang's pardon unusual, given the seriousness of the offense and the fact that the defendant did not receive significant consequences after he pled guilty. That's a quote. Now a story headlined, Killed by the Venezuelan Quakes Just Hours After Being Deported from U.S. It's by Luis Ferre Sadruni and Patricia Sulbaran. The plane, carrying 146 Venezuelans deported from the United States, arrived at Venezuela's main airport last Wednesday, just 8 hours before the ground began to violently shake. Venezuelan officials welcomed the deportees, 120 men, 19 women, and 7 children, and recorded carefully staged videos celebrating their arrival after spending weeks in U.S. detention centers. Most, if not all, were then ferried away from the cameras to a state-run holding facility, where they settled into bunk beds and were told they would be released the next day after being processed, two deportees told the New York Times. But as the sun began to set, the building started to sway, and what was supposed to be a bittersweet homecoming turned into one of the countless devastating tragedies to emerge from the back-to-back earthquakes that ravaged Venezuela last week. Inside, the deportees screamed and scrambled to escape as the walls and ceilings fell around them, burying most of them beneath a hulking pile of rubble, two survivors told the Times. Ninoshka Gutierrez Rodriguez, 45, said she rushed out of the room where she had been placed with other women on the first floor and barreled down a hallway, pushed and pulled by other deportees desperate to flee when a wall pinned her legs. She was trapped near two unresponsive men who had been struck on the head by metal beams. She yelled for about 45 minutes, "Auxilio! Help!" until she dug herself out of the rubble. Outside the flattened building, government officials loaded 6 survivors into a van. Ms. Gutierrez Rodriguez said she ran into 4 other deportees, dust-covered and disoriented, stumbling in the darkness. They were some of the few who made it out alive. "We were anxious to return to our country to be free again," said Ms. Gutierrez Rodriguez, who had been detained by U.S. immigration officials in Miami after nearly 2 years in the United States. Quote, "For this to happen is terrible, absolutely terrible." As rescuers continue to recover bodies across Venezuela, pushing the death toll to nearly 2,300 on Wednesday, the fate of Venezuelans deported by the Trump administration the same day the earthquake struck has thrust their relatives into an agonizing search for answers. The Venezuelan government has not said how many deportees were in the building, which was perched on a hilltop in La Guaira, the hardest-hit state, or how many died. The government did not respond to requests for comment, and the families of the deportees said it has provided them with little information and restricted access to the facility. Accounts from the families, shared in interviews with the Times, suggested that many of the deportees may have perished, their bodies recovered or still trapped in the rubble. Only a handful of survivor accounts have trickled out. "No one wants to lose a family member, and if he is dead, at least tell us where his body is so we can give him the Christian burial he deserves," said Glina Odeve, 42, whose brother, Angel Romero, 31, was still missing. Quote, "He went to the United States in search of a better future because, unfortunately, there isn't one in Venezuela." Left to fend for themselves, families have traveled across Venezuela to La Guaira to demand answers from government officials. They have resorted to desperate pleas on social media, sharing pictures of their missing loved ones, and they have organized through a WhatsApp group called Vuelo 164, or Flight 164, the flight number used by Venezuelan officials. Their searches have often turned into days of anguish as they sift through decomposing bodies at morgues and hospitals on the lookout for the identifying bracelets the deportees were given when they landed in Caracas, the country's capital. Aniela Escandela Reyes said she had brought her son, Arturo Alejandro Morales Escandela, 24, new clothes and organized a surprise party filled with balloons and pictures of him to welcome him home after he had been detained while driving in Texas. His homecoming also coincided with his 25th birthday. He called her from the holding facility on Wednesday afternoon, Ms. Reyes said, and asked for his grandmother's address, where Venezuelan officials were supposed to drop him off. But a few hours later, the ground began to shake, and she never heard from him again. His relatives set out on a more than 10-hour drive to La Guaira, rushing from hospital to hospital over 3 days until they found his remains. They were able to identify him by a tattoo on his arm. The family buried him a few hours later in a rushed funeral because his body was badly decomposed. "I was waiting with a welcoming hug," Ms. Escandela Reyes said, sobbing, "not a farewell hug." Her son and other deportees had traveled on one of the 3 weekly deportation flights that have returned tens of thousands of Venezuelans to their homeland as part of the Trump administration's crackdown on migrants. Many traveled north in the past few years, risking their lives in a dangerous trek as millions of Venezuelans fled an economic collapse and the country's authoritarian regime. The Department of Homeland Security did not respond to requests for comment on whether deportations would be paused as a result of the earthquakes, which damaged the international airport outside Caracas. But there have been no deportation flights to Venezuela since last Wednesday, according to online flight trackers. The facility where the deportees were held, a 4-story concrete refuge with a brick roof, was run by Venezuela's intelligence services, known as SEBIN, S-E-B-I-N, an arm of Venezuela's repressive regime. The force has a long history of political suppression and human rights violations, from torture to arbitrary detentions. At least one survivor told the Times that the SEBIN had threatened him to remain quiet about what had happened at the facility. The survivor, Jose, who requested to be identified only by his first name for fear of retribution, said he was lying down in a bunk bed on the second floor when the earthquake struck, forcing dozens of deportees to flee and creating a bottleneck. "There were about 20 of us piled on top of each other, and about 12 of us made it out," Jose said, describing how they pushed themselves toward an opening in the rubble where he saw light shine through from outside. Quote, "We, the deportees ourselves, were helping our fellow detainees," unquote. He said multiple SEBIN officials and 2 firefighters arrived at the building, but they did little to search for survivors. At least some SEBIN officers and facility workers also died during the building's collapse, 2 survivors said. Jose said he was eventually transported to a SEBIN base near the airport, where he was joined by women and children who had survived. Relatives of missing deportees also accused the Venezuelan government of not prioritizing a search for survivors and of providing scant information. The government shared phone numbers where the families could call, but the phone lines appeared to be down. Daniele Pastora Hurtado Suarez, 32, said she was one of the first relatives to reach the facility on Wednesday night, searching for her husband, Eduardo Jose Ozal Mujica, 32, who had lived in Colorado and was detained by U.S. officials while making food deliveries. She returned day after day and saw SEBIN officials eventually cordoning off the facility as more families gathered at the site. She and other relatives said they saw little rescue activity at the facility, even as families clamored to be let in to search themselves. She eventually found her husband's body on Sunday at a makeshift morgue in La Guaira that was filled with the foul stench of death. The bodies were so mangled, she said, she almost took the wrong body home. Ms. Pastora Hurtado said she was filled with guilt. She had convinced her husband to migrate to the United States 3 years ago so he could find a stable job and send money to give their 8-year-old son, Fernando Jose, a better future. "My husband didn't want to leave Venezuela," she said over tears in a phone interview. "You don't know how happy he was when they finally told him he was being sent to Venezuela." Some survivors were seriously injured. Marlene Lozano, 74, said her grandson, Anderson Daniel Salcedo Lozano, 22, had been pulled out of the wreckage after 26 hours. A video of the rescue she shared with the Times shows three men pulling him out of a hole in the rubble by his two arms, in shock and covered in debris. Doctors had to amputate his legs at the hospital in Caracas, where he remains intubated, she said. We're just hoping that when he comes back to his senses, it won't be devastating to see he has no legs anymore, Ms. Lozano said in a phone interview. On Monday, two international rescue groups arrived at the facility with rescue dogs, family said. They determined that there were no signs of life beneath the rubble, and excavators soon began to arrive. Six relatives lingered outside the facility the next day in hopes of recovering a body. And now a story headlined, The Founding Father Who Sought a Last-Minute Deal to Avert the Revolution. It's by Sarah Lyle. As the American colonies hurtled closer to revolution in the chaotic, bellicose summer of 1775, one of the Founding Fathers made a last-ditch, back-channel attempt to find a peaceful resolution to the crisis. I take up my pen to write to you.

satisfy the demands of both sides were crafted by John Dickinson of Pennsylvania, a leader of the First Continental Congress in 1774, and the second the following year. He was the author of many of the Revolutionary period's most important documents. Among other things, he wrote the first draft of the 1776 Articles of Confederation, the country's first national constitution. His overtures to Barclay were unknown to historians until recently. Unearthed in late 2024 by Barclay's 85-year-old great-great-great-great-great-nephew, Humphrey Barclay, from a cache of family materials stored for years in his London apartment, the documents present a tantalizing picture of a road not taken, one in which the American colonists secure the rights they so urgently demand, and the revolution never takes place. The document's existence is being made public for the first time. Authenticated by scholars and by an antiquarian book dealer in London, they are to be unveiled in the July issue of the William and Mary Quarterly, a scholarly journal focusing on early American history, along with a series of essays. "It's hard to overstate the significance of this," said Jonathan Genep, an associate professor of history and law at Stanford University, who co-wrote the introductory essay with Jane E. Calvert, a Dickinson scholar. "This is a very serious attempt by arguably the leading politician in America at the time to broker a peace and prevent the American Revolution from happening that we've never known about before." That's a quote. When he first heard about the documents, Mr. Genep said, "I had to pick my jaw up off the floor. I can't remember the last time that something like this has happened," he added. "We find new documents all the time, but rarely ones that change our interpretation of the events leading up to the American Revolution." Scholars say that in addition to providing vivid insights into the mood of the colonies and the Continental Congress in mid-1775, the documents shed new light on a dispute between Dickinson and John Adams that has been told before now only from Adams's point of view. The new material, they say, might help counter the prevailing impression spread by Adams and popularized in the musical 1776 and the 2008 HBO series John Adams, that Dickinson was, as Adams wrote in a letter that summer, an overhyped and cowardly piddling genius who steamrolled Adams's attempts to argue for independence in the summer of 1775. "This changes the narrative," said Ms. Calvert, chief editor of the John Dickinson Writings Project and the author of the Dickinson biography, Penman of the Founding. "The letter shows that independence was not openly discussed in the Continental Congress in the summer of 1775, as John Adams claimed, but rather whispered about in private. This is why this insult so caught Dickinson off guard." That's a quote. 1775 was a pivotal year in the accelerating snowball of events preceding the American Revolution. American colonists were taking up arms and openly defying parliamentary authority. The Boston Tea Party of 1773 had led to the Coercive Acts of 1774, a series of onerous laws imposed on Massachusetts, and finally to the battles of Lexington and Concord in April 1775, the first armed conflict in what would become the Revolution. Meeting in the summer of 1775, the Second Continental Congress searched for a peaceful resolution, still hoping to remain part of the British Empire, but prepared for war. On July 5th, the Congress adopted the Olive Branch Petition, written by Dickinson, a direct appeal to King George III to end, quote, "a controversy so peculiarly abhorrent to the affection of your still faithful colonists," unquote. Playing both angles, the next day it adopted the Declaration of the Causes and Necessity of Taking Up Arms. A Dickinson rewrite of an early version by Thomas Jefferson, the document took a much more aggressive stance, laying out the colonists' case for arming themselves, and was a precursor of the 1776 Declaration of Independence. Those were official documents,

0: Dickinson's letter to Barclay was a back-channel plea, reflecting Dickinson's desperate sense that time was running out and his readiness to exhaust every channel to find a resolution. The two men had met in the 1750s when Dickinson studied law in London. Barclay was a prominent Quaker who founded the brewery Barclay Perkins, co-founded Barclay's Bank, and supported emancipation. He was also a close friend of Benjamin Franklin, who had worked with Franklin earlier in 1775 to find a peaceful solution to the colonial crisis. The letter provides insights into the workings of the Second Continental Congress as it debated how to meet the moment. It's also a shot across the bow, a final plea to the British to accord the colonists their fundamental rights, a bracing account of the arms buildup in the colonies, and a warning that if the British did not accede to their demands, the colonists would fight and win. Enclosed with it were two drafts of a proposed parliamentary bill, a highly unusual surreptitious effort by a colonial leader, let alone one of Dickinson's stature, to provide a concrete roadmap by which Parliament could end the crisis. The language was purposely ambiguous, designed to satisfy two irreconcilable positions. "He's a talented lawyer and a legal drafter," Mr. Genap said. "He's deliberately saying, how can I cleverly and delicately frame things so both sides can plausibly see what they want to see?" Alas, it was too late. The letter and the draft bill are believed to have reached Barclay sometime between mid-October and late December, months after King George III declared on August 23rd that the colonists were in open and avowed revolution. The king did not even read the olive branch petition when it arrived. There's no evidence that Barclay showed Dickinson's appeal to anyone, most likely because events had already overtaken it. Dickinson's second letter to Barclay was written over several weeks in September and October 1775. Thrillingly for Dickinson aficionados, it contains Dickinson's contemporaneous response to the notorious insult leveled against him by John Adams in a letter that summer. In the letter, which the British intercepted and publicized, Adams expressed frustration that Dickinson had thwarted his more radical ideas, ideas that might have led to independence, during the debates in the Second Continental Congress. Dickinson, he wrote, was merely a, quote, piddling genius whose fame had been trumpeted so loudly, unquote, and who had given, quote, a silly cast to our whole doings, unquote. At the time, Dickinson was perhaps the most influential member of the Congress. He had been protesting British policy in the colonies since the imposition of the hated Stamp Act in 1765. His anonymous Letters from a Farmer in Pennsylvania in 1767 and 1768 helped galvanize the colonies against imperial overreach. He believed, Miss Calvert said, that he was on good terms with Adams. In his second letter to Barclay, Dickinson said he was deeply wounded at being so severely and meanly attacked by Adams, especially because, he added, Adams kept his preference for revolution under wraps and publicly went along with Dickinson's less radical approach, seeking compromise while preparing for what would in effect be a civil war within the British Empire. That position would fall out of favor in 1776, when Adams's view prevailed and the Congress declared independence. "My compassion for the unhappy province of Massachusetts Bay was so sincere and tender that I truly regarded her delegates as my brothers," Dickinson wrote in the second letter. Quote, "I have been mistaken, for under the most silken softness of public pretensions lurk the bitterest resentments," unquote. Barclay died in 1809. His estate passed down through the family's senior line, with many of his important papers kept at the family library at Bury Hill, Surrey. When the house sold in 1991, Humphrey Barclay, a former TV producer specializing in sitcoms and now the heir to the Barclay archive, took possession of the remaining material. "I didn't inherit the house or estate, only the role of head of the family. The official title is Chief of the House of Barclay of Mathers and Urey," quote, "and what archives were left," unquote, Mr. Barclay said via email. He kept the materials at his apartment in London. He began revisiting them more frequently in recent years because, quote, "as I get older, I get more and more interested in our family's history," unquote. In 2023, he asked Donovan Rees, head of the English Books and Manuscript Department at Bernard Quartich Limited, a 179-year-old antiquarian bookseller in London, to take a look at some of the material. It wasn't until late the following year that he directed Mr. Rees to the Dickinson papers. Mr. Barclay mentioned that he had come across one more item that he thought might be of interest, Mr. Rees said. "When he pulled the letters out, I began to read, and their importance was immediately clear." After transcribing the documents, Mr. Rees said he was shocked to find that the first letter appeared to be the sole reference to Dickinson's last-minute effort at reconciliation with England. In other words, there was no evidence that anyone other than David Barclay ever knew about it. "I thought there would be some other corroborating evidence, another copy. Someone else will have taken record of this," Mr. Reeves said. "It appears not to be the case," I very quickly concluded. No matter how many sources I consulted, I couldn't find any corroborating material. That's a quote. This concludes the reading of the New York Times for today. Your reader for today has been Scott Johnson. If you have any questions, comments, or suggestions concerning this program, please feel free to call us at 859-422-6390. 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
1: Hi, I'm Mickey Vandeleau, and this is USA Today, dated Friday, July 10th. Let's get started. U.S.-Iran tensions remain high amid Strait of Hormuz standoff. Michael Loria, USA Today. The fragile ceasefire between the United States and Iran appears to have fallen apart over continued strife over the Strait of Hormuz, as Iranians buried their supreme leader, killed at the outset of the war. A U.S. official told USA Today that President Donald Trump regards Iran's recent attacks on commercial vessels in the critical shipping lanes as acts of terrorism. But the official added that negotiations have not completely fallen apart, saying that the United States is still committed to finding a resolution as technical talks continue. Iranian officials have not yet given indications in public statements that talks remain underway. The country has been absorbed by Ayatollah al-Khamenei's burial Thursday at one of the holiest sites for adherents of Shia Islam, where attendees carried signs offering $100 million for Trump's assassination. Experts have said locals are paid to appear at the demonstrations. The war has rocked the global economy since it was launched on February 28th. Global fuel prices have fallen somewhat amid the on-again, off-again ceasefire, but continued attacks threaten to drive prices back up again. IEA says lasting peace agreement a must for oil markets. A recovery in world oil demand is underway, the International Energy Agency said Friday, but renewed U.S.-Iran hostilities this week and disrupted traffic in the Strait of Hormuz could change its outlook for an oil market surplus next year. While the global oil market balance looks set to swing back to surplus toward the end of the year, the forecast hinges on the assumption that tanker flows through the strait will gradually recover, the International Energy Agency said in a report. Renewed exchanges of fire in the Gulf this week highlight the risks of not reaching a lasting peace agreement, which is a must for the normalization in oil markets. Crude oil stood above $72 a barrel on Friday morning, remaining on track for a weekly gain of nearly 5%, according to Trading Economics. The national average price for a gallon of regular gasoline inched up again on Friday to $3.88, up from $3.85 the day before, according to AAA. U.S. official, technical talks continue. A U.S. official told USA Today that negotiations with Iran continue on some level. The United States is still committed to finding a resolution and technical talks continue, the U.S. official said. Iran can never possess a nuclear weapon. Iranian officials did not immediately publicly confirm U.S. officials' claims that talks were ongoing. The MOU is performance-based, and Iran's actions constitute failed performance at an unacceptable level, the U.S. official said. Supreme leader buried. Ayatollah Ali Khamenei, the longest supreme leader in Iran who was killed in U.S.-Israeli airstrikes at the outset of the war, has been buried, according to Iranian state media. The former leader of the Islamic Republic was buried in Mashhad in northeastern Iran beside the shrine of Imam Reza, state media reported. The site is considered one of the holiest among adherents of Shia Islam. Khamenei became the second supreme leader of the Islamic Republic of Iran in 1989. Lamine Yamal ready for his moment of brilliance at the World Cup. Andres Soto, USA Today. Los Angeles. Every time Lamine Yamal took a step, it felt like Nuno Mendes was right there waiting for him. The 18-year-old Spanish wonder kid was matched up with the 24-year-old Mendes, one of the world's best left backs, and he was showing him exactly why he had earned that reputation. But even as Mendes challenged him for every ball, Yamal refused to back down. The FC Barcelona star went right back at him, winning half of his duels with the PSG defender and showing some defensive mettle of his own, enough to impress manager Luis de la Fuente, until Mendes eventually went down with an injury in the 55th minute of Spain's 1-0 round of 16 win over Portugal on Monday, July 6th. The other day was a scenario where we had to work on defense and know how to defend a very potent rival until he broke, de la Fuente said in Spanish on Thursday, July 9th. Because if he got hurt, it was partly because of how demanding Lamine was defending him. Nuno's a great player, and Lamine showed a great deal of maturity. It had to have been a great learning experience. Offensively, though, Yamal is still looking for his breakout moment at the World Cup. That is, after all, where the winger has emerged as one of the future faces of the sport. dazzling audiences in La Liga and the Champions League with some of the most electrifying displays of skill and finesse that should defy all logic for a teenager. But after missing the end of the season with a hamstring injury, his fitness for and his ability to even participate this summer was put into question. Yamal recovered enough to make the 26-man roster and put any doubts to rest 10 minutes into Laroya's second group match against Saudi Arabia with a sliding goal at the back post, putting the finishing touches on a low cross from Mikel Oyarzabal, O-Y-A-R-Z-A-B-A-L, for his first career World Cup goal. Even since then, however, Yamal hasn't been able to find the back of the net. It's not for a lack of trying. His 17 total shots and 8 shots on target are both above the 95th percentile among forwards playing in the tournament. It's not for a lack of want either. That, De La Fuente says, makes Yamal especially dangerous for any opponent right now. He's really eager. He's motivated, he said. We actually have to try to calm him down so that if it doesn't turn into anxiety. That's not positive. We want him to be motivated, to be very eager, and he is. And we know that the best version of him, the attacking Lamine, which is the most visible and is valued the most, is due to arrive because he hasn't given us that moment of brilliance at the level that we're used to. He will bring it. I am sure of it. Even though Yamal isn't keeping up with Lionel Messi, Kylian Mbappe, and Erling Haaland in tallying up goals, his presence on the pitch alone draws enough attention from defenders that it can create opportunities for his teammates. That's been enough to get Laroya to the quarterfinal, where they will face Belgium on Friday, July 10th, with a shot at France in the semis on the line. To get there, Spain will need its future to become its present. Now we're waiting for him to bring it. He surely will, De La Fuente said. I'm expecting him to do so tomorrow and play at the impressive level offensively that he has. We're waiting to see that, and I'm sure we will. Rob Gronkowski dishes on Taylor Swift, Travis Kelce's popping wedding. Kimmy Robinson, USA Today. Rob Gronkowski is singing the praises of his fellow number 87 NFL star Travis Kelce's recent wedding to Taylor Swift. On episode 7 of Tubi's The Other Football, which released Wednesday, July 8th, the four-time Super Bowl champ spilled on what it was like to be among the guests at the star's New York City extravaganza. Gronkowski told co-host Jameis Winston that as he waited to be dropped off at Madison Square Garden on July 3rd, he bided his time by watching the Argentina versus Cape Verde World Cup match, which nearly ended in an extra time upset for Lionel Messi and his team. It was the most amount of black cars I've ever seen going to Madison Square Garden. It was 5 blocks of black cars in a row, Gronkowski said. I ain't just sitting here doing nothing. Let's put that game on the screen. That got me prepared for the wedding because that's one of the best games that you could have possibly watched. He added, it got you out of your seat. It got you excited. And same with this wedding, man. It was top notch, Gronkowski continued. Hats off to Taylor and Trav and the dance floor. That's the one thing. It was poppin', Jameis. The NFL star faced off against Kelce's Kansas City Chiefs during his final Super Bowl in 2021 and reigned supreme with the Tampa Bay Buccaneers after delivering a 31-9 blow. Despite the defeat, it seems he and Kelce stayed on good terms. After weeks of speculation, Kelce and Swift tied the knot on July 3rd in the midst of a heat wave with Adam Sandler officiating. The wedding party solely consisted of their respective brothers, Jason Kelce and Austin Swift, and the bride and groom both wore Christian Dior haute couture. Official photos from the event have not been released, leaving fans to circulate unconfirmed images and speculate about how the superstar couple pulled off an intimate ceremony in what's primarily a sports venue. Among those who were in attendance at the event were a mix of people in Kelce and Swift's orbit, including NFL colleagues such as Tom Brady, Patrick Mahomes, and Andy Reid, as well as Swift's musical collaborators and friends like Jack Antonoff, Ed Sheeran, and Zoe Kravitz. Gronkowski also admitted that the high-profile event raised the pressure for himself and girlfriend Camille Kostick, with whom he's been in a relationship for over a decade. A wedding encourages everyone to ask you when you're doing it right in front of your significant other, he said. So there's lots of encouragement. There's no doubt about that, Jameis. Diagnosed with cyclosporiasis, mom of three shares symptoms that have lingered and lingered. Sarah Montescuco, USA Today. Galen Sekulic started to feel nauseous June 21st. She was clammy, her heart was racing, and she had no appetite for her favorite foods. She brushed it off as anxiety and went to bed. At 2 a.m., the urge to throw up woke her from her sleep. some anti-nausea medicine that kept vomiting at bay, but the symptoms persisted for days. The 33-year-old was dizzy, waking up in puddles of sweat. She couldn't keep food down. Anytime I tried to eat, I would have to go to the bathroom or I'd want to throw up, Sekulich told USA Today, adding she started to worry she had stomach cancer. I was honestly panicked. After a trip to the emergency room, a test confirmed she had cyclosporiasis, the parasitic infection spiking across the country. Her cyclosporiasis symptoms have lingered and lingered. Sekulich, who's based in Detroit, described the sickness as a vicious combo of illnesses. I felt like I had COVID fatigue because my body felt so weak, but then it also felt like I had norovirus that wasn't ending, she explained, adding she's still struggling to eat anything that isn't a piece of toast, even now, more than 2 weeks since her illness began. For many, cyclosporiasis can also cause frequent watery diarrhea or explosive bowel movements, according to U.S. Centers for Disease Control and Prevention, as well as cramps, bloating, and low-grade fever. With other sicknesses, you start to improve, Sekulich explained, but with cyclosporiasis, it's never ending. This has just lingered and lingered, the self-employed mom of three said. It's really hard to be sick for 2 weeks. You can't stand up because you can't eat, and your body's so tired and fatigued. The illness also caused her to lose 10 pounds in only 5 days, she said. And while people are joking on social media about the illness causing rapid weight loss, Sekulich says it's no laughing matter. That's not healthy at all. It's concerning, she said. To make matters worse, Sekulich is allergic to Bactrim, an antibiotic that is a primary treatment option for cyclosporiasis. After dealing with insurance and availability issues, she was finally able to get her hands on the medication she needed this week, thanks in part to someone who follows her on social media. I have the privilege of having a community of women on social media who support me, she said. But what about for people who don't? Rising cases are eye-opening and concerning. As she tries to recover, Sekulich's experience has shifted how her family eats. I spent $30 on produce, and then I found out about this, and I told my son, oh, sorry, we're not eating any fruit, she laughed, adding they're sticking to applesauce and canned fruits out of caution. Cyclosporiasis spreads when people consume contaminated food or beverages, according to the Food and Drug Administration, and the primary risk comes from eating contaminated fresh produce. Despite spending an hour speaking with Michigan health officials, she still doesn't know exactly what caused her infection. State health officials are also still investigating other rising cases in the area. Sekulich suspects, however, the culprit for her may have been a bagged grocery store salad or restaurant salad, the only thing she ate different from her baby, who remains healthy. It's eye-opening and concerning that something like this can happen, she said. There are 1,200 people in Michigan sick, and they still can't figure it out. Trump fires members of key election commission ahead of midterms. Sarah D. Wire, USA Today. President Donald Trump has terminated two of the Federal Election Assistance Commission's three members, eliminating the panel's ability to help local election officials prepare for the 2026 midterms. The two commissioners selected by congressional Democrats, Chairman Tom Hicks and Benjamin Hovland, each received an email dismissing them on July 9th. USA has reviewed a copy of that email. Christy McCormick, the commission's vice chair who was selected by congressional Republicans, resigned June 9th. These removals leave the agency without leadership and unable to carry out its major responsibilities. Michael Waldman, president and CEO of the Brennan Center for Justice at New York University School of Law, said in a statement. A fourth position on the commission became vacant earlier this year when Republican Donald Palmer voluntarily left the agency. To approve any actions, the commission needs agreement from three of its four commissioners. Meanwhile, it could take months to fill the vacancies. The White House issued a statement saying the president reserves the right to remove officials that may not be totally aligned with the important task of securing America's elections and ensuring every legal vote is counted. State and local election officials have already complained about a significant drop in assistance ahead of the midterms from some of the other federal agencies tasked with helping them provide safe and secure elections. They've also said they don't expect federal agencies to reliably share election threats. Commissioners were concerned after the June 29th U.S. Supreme Court decision granting Trump broad power over the leadership of agencies Congress designed to be independent, according to a source connected to the commission. A White House official said that the decision gives the president precedence to fire the commissioners. By law, commissioners must be nominated by the president based on recommendations from the Republican and Democratic leadership in the U.S. House of Representatives and the U.S. Senate. there cannot be more than two representatives of either political party on the commission at a time. The commissioners must be confirmed by the Senate. The commission is the only federal agency devoted solely to election administration. It was created by Congress after the 2000 election to help states improve election administration without federalizing elections. It plays a mostly supportive role distributing federal election funds, maintaining the National Mail Voter Registration Form, testing and certifying voting systems, and offering guidance to state and local election officials. Earlier this year, for example, the commissioners approved extra security funding for election officials. During the coronavirus pandemic, the commission worked with states to ensure mail balloting would be broadly accessible by the 2020 presidential election. When is food unsafe? What Sell By and Best Buy labels mean for you? Anitra Johnson and Jamiseta Miller-Walker, USA Today Network. Food labels can be confusing with terms like Sell By, Best Buy, and Use By, among others. These are limited federal requirements that product expiration dates be labeled for safety. Manufacturers choose their own phrases to describe expected product quality rather than safety. California, with a law that went into effect July 1st, is the first in the nation to ban consumer-facing sell-by dates, which would be replaced with a code for retailers only. Two exceptions are infant formula and eggs. These would continue to have a sell-by label. Labels will now be restricted to best if used by for quality and used by for safety, the National Agriculture Law Center explains. The law came about to help reduce food waste. Sell-by. This date guides retailers on how long to display a product. It is most often found on highly perishable items such as fresh milk and meat. Foods are often still safe to consume after the sell-by date, and some retailers discount them as the date approaches. Because spoilage may happen more quickly, these products should be used soon after purchase. Best if used by before. This date indicates when a product will be at its best flavor or quality. It is not a purchase or safety date. Food may still be acceptable to eat after this date, though its taste or quality may be diminished. Use by. Similar to a best by date, this recommended date indicates when a product should be consumed for peak quality. The product may still be safe after the sale, after the date, but it may not taste as fresh. Freeze by. This date tells consumers when a product should be frozen to maintain peak quality. It is not a purchase or safety date. How do you know when food is no longer safe? Because most food products dates relate to quality rather than safety, they are not a reliable standard for when food should be discarded. Signs of spoilage such as unusual odors, textures, or mold are a better indicator that food should not be eaten. In general, most unopened packaged foods are still safe to eat past the recommended dates if they have been stored properly and show no signs of spoilage. However, even canned foods can become unsafe if their containers are dented, swollen, or otherwise damaged. Important exceptions, baby formula and eggs. There are two notable exceptions to these federal guidelines for food products. The U.S. Food and Drug Administration requires a use-by date on infant formula to ensure nutritional safety and quality. Additionally, the U.S. Department of Agriculture mandates a pack date for poultry products and thermally processed commercially sterile products to help identify production lots. Date labeling requirements for fresh eggs vary by state. Can food be donated after the date passes? Yes, while the quality of perishable foods may decline after the product date has passed, they can still be wholesome if they show no signs of spoilage. Food banks and consumers should check appearance, smell, and texture before distribution or use. I went to a wellness resort. It wasn't what I expected at all. Eve Chen, USA Today. Hilton Head, South Carolina. There's a term in my extended family for when you've eaten so much you have to sit back at a 45-degree angle. It's called eving, my natural state after any big meal. In truth, I'm sedentary most of the time, eating breakfast at lunch at my desk while working, spending evenings on the couch. I know it's not good for me, but it becomes easy living easy, as Holly Tolke, fitness manager at Hilton Head Health, told me during a recent stay at the all-inclusive wellness resort in South Carolina. A growing number of travelers have turned to wellness destinations to help improve or maintain their well-being. According to data from the nonprofit Global Wellness Institute, an analysis by travel research experts Focusrite and its sister company Web and Travel, the wellness tourism market has more than doubled in size from $438 billion in 2012 to $894 billion in 2024. It's projected to hit $1.4 trillion by 2029. Here's how my first wellness retreat got me moving. Choose your own adventure. I didn't know what to expect before I arrived. I imagined a rehab or one of the religious retreats I'd been on where everyone moves through prescribed activities together. There are specific seminars for guests taking part in Hilton Head's GLP-1 support or longevity-focused Blue Zones experience, but mostly guests pick and choose what they want to do from a slate of daily offerings. They can also use the resort's equipment and facilities on their own when classes aren't in session. On my first full day there, I chose an hour-long aqua exercise class, a 45-minute yoga class, three workshops totaling 2.5 hours, and an hour-long cooking demonstration. Without the usual responsibilities and distractions of home, I still had time and energy for a three-mile bike ride to and from the beach, 30 minutes on a treadmill, and a long leisurely dinner where I met the first of several new friends who made my experience extra memorable. Doing nothing is fine, too. I met several guests who just rested. No one keeps tabs other than staff checking that guests are enjoying themselves and have everything they need. Some activities cost extra, like cooking classes, spa treatments, private lessons, and select outings, but most things are included in the all-inclusive pricing, which starts at just over $3,900 for a seven-night experience with a single-occupancy Comfort King room on the on-site Sweetgrass Inn. Pricing varies by length of stay, time of year, and choice of accommodations. Get moving. While guests may do as much or as little as they please, Hilton Head Health offers a few recommendations. One is to take a short, leisurely thermal walk after every meal to help boost metabolism instead of succumbing to food coma like I would normally. Another recommendation is to try different types of movement and exercise. I already knew I'd love the yoga, but I enjoyed a drum fit class where we pounded exercise balls with drumsticks to the beat of boisterous music, a TRX strength class where we used our body weight for resistance, and trying Tai Chi on the beach. We all can find something, some way to move that we enjoy, and that's what I think this place does so well, said Ann Poirier, Director of Behavioral Health at Hilton Head Health. Instructors make sure everyone feels supported, no matter their level, and happily offer extra explanations and modifications as needed. We do have a variety of skills and abilities that do come through here, Tolkey said. Maybe you've had numerous knee surgeries, or maybe you're back. We do offer a pool. We do offer chair yoga for people that maybe can't move on the floor as easily. Because everyone is focused on their own wellness journey, no one batted an eye when I chose the lightest possible free weights for an upper body sculpting class or stepped out of time and dance cardio. If anything, everybody's going to cheer you on because we're all here for the same purpose of we want to get stronger, we want to get better, we want to learn, Tolkey said. Mealtimes are just as varied. Menus change every few days, but always feature fresh, whole plant predominant foods. During my stay, options included street corn avocado toast for breakfast, ahi tuna sushi bowls for lunch, and garlic and herb beef kebabs for dinner, all with lots of veggies. Everything was chef-made and tasty. It's got to taste good or people aren't going to keep eating it, said Elizabeth Huggins, a registered dietitian, nutritionist, and certified diabetes educator at Hilton Head Health. Prior to here, I've always been in a hospital setting, and I definitely did hear, oh, if it tastes good, spit it out, which is sad. Or if it's healthy, it's probably going to taste like cardboard. And that's not true at all. The resort made it easy to make good choices because there aren't any bad options. Beverage selections are generally limited to water, flat, sparkling, or infused, iced tea and hot tea, coffee, espresso drinks, and V8. Sugar and salt are only available by request, but stevia and spices are kept on hand at the coffee station. Dessert is only offered twice a week. Between meals, guests are welcome to grab pre-portioned snacks like fresh fruit and veggies, nuts, yogurt, hard-boiled eggs, and a peanut butter hummus. I liked so much, I asked for the recipe and made it as soon as I got home. Food for thought. Guests are also offered food for thought in workshops on topics like mindfulness, self-compassion over self-criticism, finding your why, and how to get better sleep. Poirier notes wellness is a lot more than food and exercise. She helps guests connect the dots between thoughts, emotions, and behavior, and tries to set them up for continued progress when they leave. It's not all or nothing. I think that all or nothing mindset is diet culture, she said. I use the term mostly sometimes, so I mostly eat this, and sometimes I have pizza. If we do it that way and use quantity and frequency, how often and how much, we can really make it much more sustainable. She said the same goes for movement. Can we divorce exercise from body shape and size and weight? Because our cultures put those two things together. Then all of a sudden, exercise becomes a need to, should to, and that sometimes can impact some of the thoughts around it, she said. Instead of the old no pain, no gain adage, she suggests, let's just move. The best movement is one you're going to do. Those are the kinds of things we talk about here, she said. Shifting the perspective of food and then the perspective of exercise and finally the perspective of ourselves. Me time. I thought a lot about myself over my 5-night stay and what I want my future to look like. I want to be healthy, agile, and strong. Our bodies naturally start losing muscle mass at age 30 with a 3 to 5% loss every decade after that, according to the National Institutes of Health. It's our job and our responsibility to make sure we keep it on, Tolke said. Now that doesn't mean we have to bodybuild all the time, but just incorporating a strength routine, anything you can do. Knowing any time there was limited, I tried to do as much as I could without overdoing it. Between all the exercise and healthy eating, I felt better than I had in years. It made me want to feel that way all the time. In the 2 weeks since I've left, I've indulged here and there, but tried to keep it sticking to mostly unprocessed foods, looking more closely at nutrition labels, and drinking more water. I haven't taken any fitness classes, but I've tried to move a little every day and just bought a resistance band to keep working on my strength. And there's been no easing. Baby steps, but it's a start. There's no right time to start a routine, Tolke said. Better late than never. NBA teams courting LeBron James via voice memos to agent, per report. Scooby Axon, USA Today. For teams interested in signing LeBron James via free agency, they have a chance to contact him indirectly to make their pitch for the 4-time NBA MVP. James has not met with any teams in person, so the pitch will have to be made another way. According to a report from ESPN.com, Rich Paul, James' agent, has made it easier for executives to pitch by sending James a voice note. That note will be sent to Paul, who will then pass it on to his client. Bob Myers, a Philadelphia 76ers executive, even appeared on the Game Over podcast with Paul and co-host Max Kellerman to make his plea to James. If you're talking about the Sixers, if he were here, I would say, I honestly believe this is your best chance to win. You have to decide all the other things that are equally important because it's his life, Myers said. He has to play. He has to face the scrutiny of his decision. Half the people will say, you should have done this, you should have done that. Criticize him or whatever, which is his life, so he's been through all of that. It's not known how many teams have actually sent James a voice memo, as he will enter his 24th and possibly last season in the NBA. Barbie stamps landing soon at USPS. How to find them. Amaris Encinas, USA Today. The U.S. Postal Service's latest collection of stamps is both pretty and dons a new, never-before-seen shade, Barbie Pink. The Postal Service announced a collection of Barbie stamps featuring Barbie dolls through the years, dressed for 10 iconic careers, was coming this summer, and now they're almost available for purchase. Barbie, the best-selling doll of all time, has represented more than 250 careers since 1959, USPS said in a May 1st news release. Designed in collaboration with Mattel, Inc., the commemorative stamps debuted on the last day of the 2026 National Barbie Doll Collectors Convention in Austin. From soccer player to astronaut, the designs aims to encourage Barbie fans to dream big and explore a huge range of possibilities. USPS art director Ethel Kessler worked in tandem with the global play and family entertainment company on both the design of the stamps and paint. To best showcase the dolls in their career attire, the team employed a rarely used format, a third taller than the usual vertical commemorative stamp. The team approached the project with a spirit of fun, using bright, energetic shades, predominantly the famous Barbie Pink, to evoke a feeling of joy, Kessler said in a statement. Here's everything we know about the Barbie stamp set, including how to find it. How to find Barbie stamp sets. Barbie stamps will be available for purchase July 11th wherever stamps are sold. According to USPS, the stamps will always be equal in value to the current first-class mail 1-ounce price, as they are forever stamps. 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Stamps can also be ordered via USA Philatelic, the only official source for the complete line of current stamps and stamp products from the U.S. Postal Service. Officially licensed stamp products can also be bought on Amazon. Moana star Catherine Lagaiaz, LAGA apostrophe AIA apostrophe S's friends thought her casting news was AI. Brendan Morrow, USA Today. New York. When Catherine Laga Aya abruptly stopped showing up to school, classmates could have never possibly guessed why. The 19-year-old had just been cast in the title role of Moana in theaters July 10th, Disney's live-action remake of the 2016 animated hit. Laga Aya, then 17, was sworn to secrecy and had to act as if her life hadn't just changed when she returned to her performing arts high school. By the time her casting was announced, she'd already left her home country, Australia, to work on the film. "I just disappeared," she said. "Nobody knew where I went. The rumors were insane on what I'd been doing and where I'd gone. I was in the hair and makeup trailer for a screen test when I got announced, and people were DMing me being like, 'Girl, this is AI. My dad's always making stupid AI stuff, so they're like, this is really lame, Katie. This isn't funny.' I was like, look at the Disney account." Moana, which follows the same story of a girl journeying across the sea to save her home of Montununi, is Laga Aya's first movie role. But she's no stranger to the acting world. Her father, Jay Laga Aya, is also an actor. He played Captain Typho in the Star Wars prequels, and her brothers and sisters have been in productions of Dear Evan Hansen and Hamilton in Australia. Though Moana's father insists she follow in his footsteps, Laga Aya's dad was more hesitant. "He knows how ruthless this industry can be, and you're going to get 1,000 more no's than yeses," she said. "Sending your kid into that, you know they're kind of setting themselves up for rejection." When Disney put out the casting call for a live-action Moana, Laga Aya barely had auditioning experience, let alone acting. Her resume includes a few episodes of the series The Lost Flowers of Alice Hart, plus some commercials. "I worked at Target," she says, joking she was so useless at that job. She thought it was such a ridiculous idea that she could get the role, she didn't want to bother trying out. "To me, it felt like putting in for the lottery. The chances of me getting it are so poor that I'm just hurting my feelings for no reason. But my mom was adamant. She's like, you'll never know unless you try. So then I had to buck up and do it." Laga Aya went through so many auditions, she's hazy on the exact figure. "I changed the number depending on who I'm trying to impress," she jokes. A low point came when everything went radio silent during the 2023 Hollywood labor strikes, and she feared the film was dead. "I was like, this is never going to happen. They're never going to greenlight this again." Among the 32,000 actresses who sent in audition tapes were Laga Aya's own sisters. But there were no hard feelings when she got the role. "Both of them were so excited," she says. In fact, she's been on the other side of the equation before. "There was a job we went for when we were auditioning to play my dad's three kids. They wanted three girls, and they picked my two sisters and not me," Laga Aya said. "They were like, sorry, you don't look enough like your sisters. They cast another girl in that middle spot, and I remember that cut me deep." But Laga Aya is the first to acknowledge that in comparison with her sisters who auditioned, she's by far the worst singer, with no experience outside of school choir. So the idea of belting iconic tunes like How Far I'll Go filled her with anxiety. "I thought that they would just dub me with somebody else," she says. Initially horrified by having to listen to herself sing, she says, she burst into tears the first time one of her songs played. "Now I'm kind of okay with it," she says, comparing the process to exposure therapy. Alaui Kravahalo, A-U-L-I apostrophe I, C-R-A-V-A-L-H-O, voice of the animated Moana, returns as producer on the remake. She sent Laga Aya a sweet email when she was cast, telling her they had a sisterhood for life. She's one of the main advocates to get more Pacific Islanders' faces and more people of color onto screens, and the fact that she was willing to go, "You know what? This is an opportunity for somebody else to have that incredible experience and exposure," and she was willing to take that step back and step into that producing role, I think that speaks to who she is, Laga Aya says. As someone who grew up in a lively household with seven siblings, being away from home in the United States, often accompanied by just a single chaperone, would be jarring and isolating. "It was little things like, I don't understand how the shopping mart worked," she says. "I don't know where to put my trolley. We drive on the other side of the road. It was having no sense of where I was and what I was doing, very similar to Moana being out there on that boat." But if Moana is a journey of self-discovery for its heroine, it served the same function for Laga Aya. "There were so many things where I was like, this is a hard boundary. I can't push past this," she says. "But with time and practice and a lot of positive reinforcement and support, I was like, you know what? I'll just push it a little bit. I'll push a little further, okay? I'm going to push a little harder," until I was just kind of running through walls. By the end, her father, once nervous about her becoming an actor, could breathe a sigh of relief. He feels a lot more confident, she says. He's really proud of what I did, and I think now he knows that maybe I have enough ground to stand on, that maybe I can do it. Millions of eye drops recalled nationwide. See affected products. Gabe Hawara, USA Today. Millions of bottles of prescription eye drops have been recalled nationwide, according to a Food and Drug Administration enforcement report. Over 2.5 million bottles of prednisolone acetate ophthalmic suspension eye drops were recalled due to the potential presence of a foreign substance per the FDA's enforcement report. Lupin Pharmaceuticals manufactured the affected eye drops. The recall was initiated on June 4th, but was recently classified as a Class 2 recall on June 30th, according to the enforcement report. Per the FDA, a Class 2 recall applies to products that, if used or exposed to, may cause temporarily or medically reversible adverse health consequences. According to Mayo Clinic, prednisolone eye drops are used to treat mild to moderate non-infectious eye allergies and inflammation, including damage caused by chemical and thermal burns. The medicine is also used to treat inflammation of the eyes caused by certain conditions. Prednisolone is a steroid medication that is used to relieve the redness, itching, and swelling caused by eye infections and other conditions, Mayo Clinic says on its website, adding that the medicine is only available with a doctor's prescription. Which bottles of eye drops are being recalled? According to the FDA, the bottles being recalled are labeled as prednisolone acetate ophthalmic suspension, USP 1% RX only. The agency is recalling 5 milliliter, 10 milliliter, and 15 milliliter bottles. The national drug code for each bottle size is listed below. 5 milliliter NDC 70748-332-02. 10 milliliter NDC 70748-332-03. 15 milliliter 70748-332-04. The recall affects 2,530,182 bottles of eye drops manufactured by Lupin Limited, Pithampur, MP 454775, India. The recall number is D-0655-2026. Dozens of lock codes and separate bottles were impacted by the recall, according to the FDA. What to do with your recalled eye drops? The FDA's enforcement report did not detail a remedy for those in possession of the affected eye drops. However, the federal agency states individuals should immediately stop using any recalled products. Manufacturers should also notify customers who receive the affected products about the recall and provide instructions on what to do with them, according to the FDA. USA Today contacted Lupin Pharmaceuticals on July 9th for information on the recall. She got breast cancer. Then she had to fight for menopause care. Laura Trujillo, USA Today. When Erica Worth found a lump in her right breast just after her 50th birthday, her first thought was that she didn't want to die. The Denver horror novelist was diagnosed with breast cancer last year and endured a lumpectomy, 4 rounds of chemotherapy, and a double mastectomy. She suffered through medication that helped keep the cancer from recurring, but it jolted her into menopause. Her next thought, I just want to feel like myself. She cold-capped her waist-length hair to try to save it before cutting it into a pixie, improved her diet, and lifted weights 7 days a week. When she asked her doctor about hormone replacement therapy, he said no, absolutely not. Doctors don't look at me as a person, but simply a part of the medical statistics algorithm, Worth says. I wanted to look at science, at evidence to see what is best for me, not best for everyone. For decades, medical guidelines have advised against all hormones, from estrogen to testosterone, for all breast cancer survivors. Physicians told them to tough out the joint pain and brain fog that comes with menopause. Now, as women are diagnosed earlier and research grows, treatment is evolving. The conversation is changing, said Dr. Eleonora Tepelinski, head of breast and gynecologic medical oncology at Valley Health System in New Jersey. There are risks to taking hormones, but there are also risks to not taking them. For some women who survive breast cancer, that now means systemic hormones such as progesterone, estrogen, and testosterone, unheard of for most women a decade ago. Topical hormone treatments like vaginal estrogen, from which the Food and Drug Administration recently removed a warning label, are becoming commonplace. And there are more non-hormonal medications now, as well as lifestyle changes and therapy. but not all clinicians present these options to patients. Oncologists often disagree with gynecologists on treatment. Some women are frustrated, worried they are being left behind. Worst saw two more physicians who refused to discuss hormones before a urologist started her on estrogen gel, oral progesterone, and a vaginal estrogen cream. Yes, I want to live, but I also want my bones to be healthy. I want to keep my core identity. I want my quality of life to be good, she says. The physicians and women interviewed by USA Today told us that each woman's case should be evaluated based on the types of cancer they had, how long it was, and risk presented. Most important, they said, women need to be heard. Shared decision-making is the way forward. This reinforces to practitioners that their patients are in fact grown-ass women who have agency, and we are required to offer all options so they can make informed decisions about their care, said Dr. Susan Gilbert-Lenz, an obstetrician and gynecologist and 13-year breast cancer survivor who's on hormone replacement therapy. It's not informed consent if one doesn't have all the information. I wanted to crawl back into bed. Paula Tang learned she had breast cancer after her first mammogram in 2019. The jewelry designer and mother of two had a lumpectomy, underwent radiation, and took tamoxifen to reduce her risk of recurrence. Last year, in 2025, she began feeling tired, bloated, and anxious. What the freak is going on here, said Tang, 47. It was so bad, I wanted to crawl back into bed. I'm a type A person, and I couldn't control my body. Her physicians advised against hormone replacement therapy, or HRT, but offered few solutions. It's a common issue, said Dr. Mindy Goldman, the chief clinical officer for Midi Health and director of the Gynecology Center for Cancer Survivors and At-Risk Women at the University of California, San Francisco. Survivors constantly get told the underlying message of be thankful you're alive and just deal with any of the side effects of treatment, she said. The Menopause Society acknowledges a lack of long-term data on how breast cancer survivors respond to hormone replacement therapy. They advise patients and clinicians to weigh the benefits and risks to make the decision together. Tang found a menopause specialist from Midi who discussed the risks and benefits of HRT and recommended vitamins, supplements, diet, and lifestyle changes. I really needed validation, someone to listen to me and be in my corner, says Tang, who lives in a Boston suburb. I'm not having hot flashes yet, but that doesn't mean my symptoms won't change later. What someone needs at one point might change over time, too. Goldman says that's key to treatment. She sees more oncologists working with menopause providers, sharing studies and recommendations. And oncology conferences are beginning to include sessions on hormones and how to help women after cancer. Goldman tells patients that practices will continue to evolve. We have so many different types of hormones, she says. So just telling people, sorry, this is off the table for you, is not fair to them. It's not giving them the broad discussion that they deserve. We can't just relate. Megan Brownwell watched her older sister, Tracy Kennedy, ring the victory bell at Mayo Cancer Clinic in Phoenix last fall. She had finished surgery, chemotherapy, and radiation after breast cancer. Kennedy had supported Brownwell through her lymphoma treatment years prior. Now the sisters are helping each other with what has become a true hot girl summer, menopause with hot flashes in a city where the temperature has already hit 112 degrees Fahrenheit. Brownwell texted a photo of her usually straight blonde hair curled up as if she had a perm. Night sweat hair, Brownwell captioned the photo. They read Reddit forums suggesting hormone pellet therapy. They scrolled through Facebook groups swearing by estrogen patches. Friends share that HRT works like magic. We just can't relate, Brownwell said. It feels like everyone is like, just get the patch. Everyone is on it. It's hard to talk to other women about it when the patch just makes everything fine. Kennedy feels sluggish. She wakes up multiple times during the night. Then the hot flashes start. She won't consider hormones, even though before cancer she took hormone pellets and felt like a million bucks. Her gynecologist suggested testosterone. Her oncologist disagreed. I'm so tired of being poked and prodded for my treatment. I'm just going to power through it, she says. She tried magnesium and melatonin and is hesitant to try a non-hormonal option such as Veozah for hot flashes. Even supplements such as Nutrafol contain biotin, which can elevate hormone levels, so the sisters are careful and consult with their physicians. Brownwell is trying Linquit, a non-hormonal drug to help with hot flashes and night sweats. It requires a blood draw every 3 months to check her liver enzymes. And it makes me so tired I almost face-planted during a work meeting, she said. So she sets her thermometer at 73. Her husband sleeps in a sweatshirt. She wears shorts and flip-flops while on Zoom calls with two fans nearby. My focus is I'll do everything to stay cancer-free, Kennedy, 55, says. Doctors only cared about whether I didn't die of breast cancer. As an indigenous person who typically have higher rates of cardiovascular disease, worth worried about heart attacks as much as recurring cancer. Some studies have shown that estrogen can help protect the heart, but the FDA hasn't authorized it for this use. She also worried about bone health. It felt like the doctors only cared about whether I didn't die of breast cancer or that it didn't recur, not that maybe I survived but then break my hip and die because of low estrogen, she says. Teplinsky said treating the whole person, not just her breast cancer, is vital. It's not just treat the breast cancer now and everything else later, said Teplinsky, whose book, Beyond the Pink, Navigating Life, Health, and Breast Cancer, comes out in September. Everyone deserves a conversation about hormone therapy. That's educated, shared decision-making. Worse hair is coming in thicker than before, which at her short length mean it often stands straight up, a side effect from chemo. She sometimes still wears a long dark wig to help recognize herself. She takes her hormones and has regular checkups. She tells other women to make sure their physician listens to them. I kept thinking there's not a point in me living if my identity and my brain go, she says. I just feel happy I finally found a doctor who listens to my goals. Women just shouldn't have to push so hard for the care they deserve. Ryan Reynolds-backed Aviation Gin shutters Oregon distillery. Anthony Thompson, USA Today. The Aviation American Distillery Gin Distillery and Visitors Center in Portland, Oregon has closed its doors as the company behind the celebrity-backed spirits brand shifts its production strategy according to multiple

to Diageo on July 9th for comment and additional information regarding the closure. The nearly 33,000 square foot facility opened in September of 2022 in Northwest Portland, offering visitors a cocktail bar, tasting room, gift shop, and tours, highlighting the gin making process, including distillation and bottling operations. Portland's House Spirits Distillery founded Aviation American Gin in the early 2000s and later became associated with Emmy Award-winning actor Ryan Reynolds, who acquired a stake in the company in 2018. A little over 2 years ago, I became an owner of Aviation Gin because I love the taste of aviation more than any other spirit, Reynolds said in a statement in 2020 after Diageo acquired the company. What I didn't expect was the sheer creative joy learning a new industry would bring. Growing the brand with my company, Maximum Effort Marketing, has been among the most fulfilling projects I have ever been involved with. Is Ryan Reynolds still a co-owner of Aviation Gin? As of July 9th, Reynolds remains an owner of Aviation Gin, according to his social media accounts. His Instagram says he owns Aviation Gin, Mint Mobile, Maximum Effort, and the Wrexham AFC Golf Club. When Diageo acquired Aviation Gin, the acquisition agreement valued the deal at up to $610 million, including an initial payment of $335 million and a potential additional payment of up to $275 million based on the company's performance over a 10-year period, according to a 2020 news release. Diageo, one of the world's largest spirit companies, also owns other alcohol brands, including Captain Morgan, Crown Royal, and Smirnoff. IRS COVID tax deadline is today. See how you can file online. Medora Lee and Gabe Huari, USA Today. Friday, July 10th is the last day for tens of millions of U.S. taxpayers to file for a potential COVID-related IRS refund. Taxpayers who don't file with the IRS to protect a potential refund or abatement will lose the chance forever. The potential tax refund stems from a federal judge's ruling in Kwong versus United States late last year, suggesting the federal tax filing and payment deadlines were automatically suspended during the federally declared COVID-19 disaster period from January 20, 2020 through May 11, 2023. The government is appealing the ruling, but if the decision stands, millions of taxpayers who paid or were charged late fees or interest during those 3.5 years may be due a refund since everything was on hold. The IRS quietly added a tool to its website to allow electronic filings of the form necessary to claim the potential refund of paid fees from January 20, 2020 through May 11, 2023. Tens of millions of taxpayers may be entitled to refunds or abatements of penalties and interest that the IRS assessed during the nearly 3.5 year COVID-19 federal disaster period, but the only way to receive relief is to file a claim by July 10th. If no claim is filed, you will forever lose a chance to receive a potential refund or abatement. Time is critical for people considering filing a claim, said Glenn Frost, Frost Law's founding partner. How do you know if you qualify and how to file? Independent National Taxpayer Advocate, NTA, Aaron Collins, as well as law firms and accountants, have published guidelines and steps for Americans to take to figure this out. Though most of the focus has been on potential refunds or abatements, Collins said the court's ruling in Kwong versus United States may affect other tax-related deadlines. They include whether some taxpayers may still be eligible to claim tax refunds for prior years, such as withholding, estimated tax payments, refund credits, recovery rebate credits, or other tax benefits for those years. This may include taxpayers who never filed original returns, as well as taxpayers who may benefit from filing amended returns to claim additional credits, deductions, and payments, she said. Taxpayers should act quickly. Taxpayers who may be affected should review their records now and consider whether they need to file a refund claim, an amended return, an original return, an abatement request, or a protective claim. With the July 10th deadline fast approaching, the fastest insurance way to get your claim now is with the IRS's electronic filing tool. A protective claim can preserve a taxpayer's right to a refund while the law remains unsettled, Collins said. Filing a claim does not guarantee relief, but missing the deadline may permanently prevent taxpayers from receiving a refund to which they may ultimately be entitled. Adorable facts every cat lover should know for National Kitten Day. Madeline Gunderson, USA Today. In just a matter of weeks, kittens transform from helpless newborns into playful pets. They grow up quickly, with the kitten stage lasting about 6 months of age when they are considered adolescents. By their first birthday, most cats are fully grown adults. Before bringing home a new feline family member, be prepared for the rambunctious energy that comes with kittens.

0: Curious and adventurous, kittens spend their days climbing, pouncing, and exploring their environment, sometimes literally bouncing off the walls. That's why many animal shelters recommend adopting kittens in pairs. Despite their reputation for independence, cats are social creatures. Two cats may sound like twice the work, but a pair of kittens can entertain each other. Adopting a bonded pair helps kittens socialize, learn boundaries, and also provides them an outlet for their energy. In honor of National Kitten Day on July 10th, here are some fascinating facts about kittens and how they grow. Did you know? Kittens vocalize to communicate with their mom. Meowing to other cats is a behavior kittens typically grow out of, but they quickly learn to meow at humans for attention and assistance. According to PetMD, kittens sleep around 20 hours a day. During this early life stage, kittens are undergoing rapid growth and development, which requires lots of rest. Female kittens can become pregnant as young as 4 months old. The ASPCA recommends spaying or neutering kittens starting at 8 weeks old. Newborn kittens are born with their eyes and ear canals closed. Since kittens are blind and deaf until they reach about 2 weeks of age, they depend entirely on their mom to care for them. All kittens are born with blue eyes, no matter their breed. A cat's mature eye color transforms when they are about 7 weeks old. Cats are born with a remarkable sense of smell, about 14 times stronger than a human's. Kittens use this extraordinary ability to navigate the world before they can see and hear. Cats don't always land on their feet. This, despite an incredibly adept riding reflex that helps them twist midair, kittens can still be injured in a fall. This ability develops around 7 weeks of age. Kittens don't need to be taught to use their litter box, as cats are born with the instinct to cover their waste. Once they're shown where to go, they don't need any potty training. Newborn kittens cannot regulate their own body temperature. They are vulnerable to cold and need their mom to help maintain warmth. Purring is a sign of happiness, but it can also be used to self-soothe. Purring can reduce stress levels for cats and their owners as well. Summer marks the peak of kitten season, when many animal shelters are stretched to the limit caring for a surge in the local cat population. Kittens are particularly vulnerable during the first 8 weeks of their life, and many orphan stray cats need intensive care. Kitten season is a great time to adopt, but if adoption isn't an option, you can also help out by volunteering at an animal shelter, donating, fostering, or looking out for the community cats living in your area. Getting kittens spayed or neutered as soon as possible is the most reliable way to keep the new cat litters under control. I'm Mickey Vandeleau, and this has been USA Today. I'll see you next week.
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0: This program is intended for a print-impaired audience and is brought to you by Mind's Eye.
1: Hello, this is Janet Leffler, and we're going to read the Wall Street Journal for Friday, July 10th, 2027. On the front page, the fight over Hormuz boils down to one poorly worded clause in Trump's deal. President Trump's Memorandum of Understanding with Iran was supposed to open the Strait of Hormuz and relieve the pressure on the global economy. Instead, it set off a test of wills that has exploded into violence twice in the past 2 weeks. The root of the dispute is paragraph 5, which says Iran will make arrangements to restore shipping through the strategic waterway and then work with Oman to determine how to administer it in the future. But it also includes an Iranian pledge to ensure safe passage and remove military obstacles such as mines. Trump administration officials saw that clause as unlocking the strait, the main accomplishment of the president's deal. Iranian hardliners, however, have used it to push a maximalistic interpretation that gives the Islamic Republic exclusive control over the waterway as a key source of leverage. The U.S. and its Arab Gulf allies don't want Iranian hegemony over Hormuz, the lifeline for which is the world's oil and gas supply. The language of the deal has left the two sides fighting over the point rather than making progress on the final agreement on Tehran's nuclear program. This gap in interpretation is wide, baked into the deal, and not exactly surprising, said Michael Horowitz, an Israeli geopolitical analyst. Washington has tried to convince Tehran that compliance would be more profitable,